0: And you could find that by going to law.justia.com. That's really where you could find the case and read about it. But it was an interesting case. That's where Pastor Lloyd is at today. But here we are to answer Bible questions.
1: Yes, here we are. Whatever question you may have on the Bible, maybe you came across a passage recently in conversation with a friend or a family member about the Word of God, about God himself, whatever the case may be, we want to search the scriptures together with you and to find an answer for your question. 888-712-7434. That's 888-712-7434.
0: And one last thing, Vinny, you know, today is the October 7th, this is the, you know, the memorial, the remembrance of what happened back then in the that area of Israel where those young people were murdered based, you know, as they were there in this concert. And also, you know, for all of those who have been impacted by that, you know, we, our hearts are going out to you. So that's something that is, you know, was very hard to see when we saw that in the news.
1: Yeah. Absolutely. Just send up a prayer for those families, you know, if you have a moment as we're going throughout our day.
0: Yeah.
1: Let's start off with an email question. This one's from Nancy. Our email is answers@bbtlive.org. If you don't have the time to call us, send us an email. Send us your question through there. We'll try to get our best to put it here during the program to answer it if you don't have the time to call us. But to call us, 888-712-7434. But let's go out to Nancy. This is an email question. Her question is about John 6:65. She says, I have difficulties understanding this verse, and I read some commentaries to say that God needs to enable hearts to believe. And does that mean that God actually chooses for some to be able to be saved, to enable some? And before we go into the question, the verse is John 6:65, and he said, therefore, I have said to you that no one can come to me unless it has been granted to him by my Father.
0: Yeah, this is a very interesting passage, and you know, that it says we need the Father to draw us. We need God's grace even to respond to the gospel. You know, we're told we're saved by grace through faith, not of ourselves, not of works, right? But the verse doesn't say that God arbitrarily refuses to enable anyone else. Scripture also holds people responsible for refusing, you know, the invitation, if you will. If you remember when Jesus went throughout Jerusalem and he said, oh, Jerusalem, Jerusalem, how I wished I gathered you, you know, chicks as, you know, as a hen, right? And, but you were not willing. And so, you know, you could look at that passage when it comes to that. But Jesus could also say that no one can come to the Father unless he draws him. And so those are the things that I think there's, you can see those both truths, right? And this is one of those things where you try to reconcile this great salvation. Because salvation is a work of the Holy Spirit. We know that. It's not a work of man. You and I don't wake up, or we're not born looking for God. You know, we are in sin. We are depraved. And so Romans makes that clear, Romans chapter 3. But when it comes to salvation, there is that nudge. There is that conviction of the Holy Spirit, even as a non-Christian. When the Bible says that the Holy Spirit is here to convict, you know, based on righteousness, judgment. And so when it comes to this passage, you know, we see that, you know, Jesus kind of, he affirms both truths that, you know, he doesn't leave people alone, but he does somehow, you know, perk their hearts. And the gospel is always presented to people and to make that decision to follow Christ or not. And so when people die without Jesus, they can't say, well, you didn't enable me. That's not my fault. It's the gospel will be presented to that person. And on our human side, you have that opportunity to accept Christ or not. And that's the way I see that when it comes to that passage.
1: Mm. Well, Nancy, we hope that answered your question. Thanks for sending us an email. Our email is answers@bbtlive.org. If you don't have the time to call us, you can send us your email. Try to get to it during the program. But to call us now, the lines are open for your questions on the Bible, Christian living, 888-712-7434. That's 888-712-7434. All right, let's go out to New York. Lady, thank you for calling. You're live on the air. How can we help you today?
2: Good afternoon. Please define the Lord's Day.
0: Okay, the Lord's Day. Are you talking about the day that we gather together for Christians? Because, well, the reason why I'm asking is because Revelation chapter 1 verse 10, you know, we see that the Lord's Day here refers, you know, John was there, he was in the Spirit on the Lord's Day. This is when he obviously received this revelation.
2: Yes, that's what I'm coming
0: okay.
2: to in my question.
0: Got it. So most likely it refers to Sunday, the first day of the week, the day associated with Jesus' resurrection and, you know, with Christian worship, as we see there in the book of Acts, throughout the book of Acts. And so the Lord's Day really literally means the day belonging to the Lord. By the early second century, Christians gathered together on this this first day of the week. And that's how they started to gather on the first day of the Lord's Days, as they call it.
1: Did that answer your question, lady?
2: No, I'm thinking in Revelation that the Lord's Day could be meaning like John was brought forward into time. So could you call like these last days then the Lord's Day?
0: Well,
2: if you understand where I'm coming
0: I
2: from.
0: I do. So you're looking at it differently. So verse 10 of Revelation, I was in the spirit on the Lord's Day. I heard behind me a loud voice as of a trumpet. And so to pinpoint, I was in the spirit on the Lord's Day, I see that perhaps being the first day of the week. There are those references of that phrase throughout the scriptures, the Lord's Day, speaking of his judgment, divine judgment. This is the day that God has, you know, revealed himself and he's bringing judgment, especially in the context of Revelation. So that's what I see, because then he goes into saying that Jesus says, I'm the Alpha, the Omega, the first and the last. And he goes on and reveals himself to John in that way as the resurrected Christ. But when you look at this passage, I was in the spirit on the Lord's Day. I think John is kind of pinpointing the day that he had this revelation when he heard this loud voice. Mm-hmm. That's the way I see it.
2: Mm-hmm. Okay. All right. Thank you.
0: All right. You're welcome.
1: You got it, lady. Thank you for giving us a call. 888-712-7434. That's our number to call us live with your question on the Bible and Christian living. 888-712-7434. And we are live right now on Facebook and on YouTube. Search up Bridge Bible Talk in either of those. You'll see us. You'll come right up. You'll see our live stream as well. You'll be able to watch us, interact with us as well by leaving us questions in the comment section below. And we try our best to actually get to those questions live during the program if possible. So leave us a question there. If not, then we'll get to it in the next program or two. But Bridge Bible Talk, Facebook or YouTube, or give us a call now, 888-712-7434. All right, let's go to an email question. This was from Donna. Her question is there a book I could read from a trusted and legitimate Christian author about how the different races came about?
0: The only book that I can think of, because I haven't really done much research on this, Ken Ham and Dr. A. Charles Ware, they have a book that is called One Race, One Blood, which probably is the closest, I would say, to what they're asking about. I haven't read that book, but I know that he came out with that book, which actually deals with what she's asking there. And it was revised, I think, in 2019. So I would say that book would be a good book to read. And but do you know any other books that you could think of?
1: No, off the top of my head, no.
0: Yeah,
1: I wouldn't be able to.
0: Right. So it discusses what she's asking about, races and where they come from and all. I think that book pretty much outlines that
1: topic. Could you repeat the name of the book one more time?
0: Yeah, One Race, One Blood by Ken Ham and Dr. A. Charles Ware.
1: Well, speaking of you being over there, you know, I mean, I haven't been on the program for a bit. How was it? How was your time there? You know,
0: it was amazing. We had a wonderful turnout on the Monday Creation Museum. That's where we start the remote broadcast of Bridge Bible Talk. So we went into the Legacy Hall, which is a big auditorium. And so we had a lot of people that came and
1: I was doing live VBT with an audience. It's very different.
0: It is. It's fun because you get them engaged. And so that's what I do. You know, I tell them, hey, we're here live. And I just kind of say, hey, be free to clap and to cheer, whatever you want to do, because this is radio, right? Ambiance is important when it comes to radio. So we don't want to have just a quiet room, but they can ask the questions, which they did. We took questions from the audience. We took questions from those on the air, and we took questions on social media. Then we moved on to Tuesday, which was the Ark Encounter. From Tuesday, Wednesday, Thursday, we were at the Noah's Village Pavilion. I believe it is a stage. And we packed that out as well, those 3 days. That's outdoors, right next to the Ark, the replica they have there. Yeah. It's a pretty interesting place. Wonderful. If you've never been to the Ark Encounter and the Creation Museum, I highly recommend you taking a trip with your family. If you're close by the state of Kentucky, just drive there.
1: Yeah, and the next question we have is from Wendy. It's an email question. It has to do with the Ark Encounter. So I'm assuming she was there, and this is a question that we didn't get to at the time while you guys were there. But the question is, how did the Ark Encounter come up with the names of Noah's wife and extended family? Are these names biblically accurate?
0: Yeah, they're not in the Bible. They're not in the Bible at all. Now, the interesting thing, the Ark Encounter itself is very explicit about this. The scripture never gives the names of those four women. And so they take that artistic license to kind of add those names. So they make that clear there. And it's just like any movie, right? When you're looking at The Chosen or any biblical movies, there's always gaps that they fill in, and it's not exactly what the Bible has in scripture, but they try to kind of make the story fit, if you will. And that's what they did there. So, yeah. But it's a great place. I still go and check it out.
1: Yeah. Awesome. Well, good to hear about how great the Ark Encounter was. And where is that again for those who are listening?
0: It's in Kentucky. So the Ark Encounter is in Kentucky, Williamstown, I believe it's called, the town. And the Creation Museum is about 45 minutes from there. If you just Google the Ark Encounter or the Creation Museum, you'll find the address more specific there. But I think it's worth going, because if you buy a pass for the Ark Encounter, you can also add to the other Creation Museum. So you can kind of bounce back and forth. They have bouncer passes, they call them. Mm. And so I would say, you know, go. Cool. We'll be there next year. So we're hoping, God willing, to be there October 5th through the 7th.
1: Mark your calendars.
0: To go back. Yep, mark your calendars. We'll give more information out, but love to see many of you there.
1: Yeah. Well, Wendy, thank you for that email question. Hope that blessed you. If you have an email question yourself, or you don't have the time to call us, send us your question through email, answers@bbtlive.org. But to talk to us now, live on air, 888-712-7434. That's 888-712-7434. We have a Facebook question now, two-parter right here, but kind of comes into one. The question from Betsy on Facebook is, why do many Christians believe that we have to work to keep our salvation? Is this a biblical idea? And if so, where can I find it? Are we not saved by the work that Christ did on the cross through faith so that we can't boast?
0: Yeah, I don't know why Christians tend to kind of go in that direction. I think it's more of the desire to have this transactional type of relationship with God. Well, I do my part, he does his part. Or we do this or that. It's a form of legalism. When it comes to salvation, though, works are not the root of salvation. When it comes to works, it's actually the result of salvation. And when Paul says in Philippians chapter 2 to work out your salvation with fear and trembling, he's not saying work out salvation to be saved. Whatever God has worked in you by the Holy Spirit is what you're working out. And so that's the fruit, if you will, of the Holy Spirit. So we're not working something out to be saved. We're working something out because we are saved. And so the fruit of the Spirit, love, joy, peace, how we react, how do we relate with people, all of that becomes part of the fruit and how we deal with people. So that's what that is. The Bible's clear that we are given assurance of our salvation. And just to share a few verses real quickly, John 10:28, Jesus says, I give them eternal life and they shall never perish. Neither shall anyone snatch them out of my hand. Paul says in Romans 8:1, there's no condemnation to those who are in Christ Jesus. And then he moves on in that same chapter in verses 38, 39, from persuaded that neither death nor life nor any other created thing shall be able to separate us from the love of God, which is in Christ Jesus. In 1 Peter 1:5, kept by the power of God through faith and in salvation. So it's very clear that there is assurance. But there's also a part that James even says when it comes to works. He says, let me show you my works, you know, when he talks about, you know, that it's the proof of our salvation is what the output is in our lives. You know, if I say I'm a Christian and, you know, I'm doing this program or whatever, but you notice that there's something wrong about me because you find me at places that I shouldn't be and, you know, or things that I'm doing that you're questioning, you begin to think, does he really know Christ? You know, is he just playing the game? Because, you know, anybody can play the Christian life.
1: And I'm honestly so grateful for this tension that we see between, you know, Romans and James and how there's just such a, well, you know, it's gone back and forth throughout all church history. But I've heard it said before where it's not what you do that saves you, but when you're changed, the things you do change as well. Rather, when you're saved, the things that you do change.
0: Right.
1: How one can't not be true without the other.
0: Right.
1: Where if you have had this encounter with Christ, you're a regenerated human being, right? You have been made new. You know, you've been washed. How can you be the same person you once were?
0: Yeah.
1: You know, but it's not that what you do, how you change and the way you act now differently is what saves you, but more so you were saved and so now we're different. Mm-hmm. And that's just, it's just how can the Holy Spirit dwell within you and you stay exactly the same? And I think that's what scripture would say is it's impossible.
0: It is.
1: Those two things can't coincide with each other.
0: And that's exactly what the Sermon on the Mount is all about. You know, tonight I'm teaching on the last part of chapter 5. When Jesus says, love your enemies and pray for those who persecute you, you're like, what do you mean, love my enemies? We're supposed to get rid of our enemies. That is part of the part of the Christian life that is different. This is what makes us different, unique. Not that we're different in terms of like we're sinless, we're better than other people. We're different because God has done something different in us. We've been changed, just like what you said. We're changed, we're different. 2 Corinthians 5:17, we're a new creation. The old is gone, new has come. And so we're living this life that is now a new life as Christ lives in us. And so

0: too easy in their mind. It's like, I have to do something to earn this. It doesn't make sense that, you know, or it could go the other way. It's saying, I'm undeserving of this. And it's like, yes, you are. And both, you know, you are undeserving of this. And I was just thinking before, though, because something that, you know, I'm sure someone listening to now, and I can imagine high school listening now as well, they say, well, I don't feel changed. Mm-hmm. You know, I still struggle with my sins. I don't feel like I'm a new person. And, you know, I just think of what Paul says. And there's great debate about if Paul was talking about himself. He was talking about an unregenerated person, and it talks about in Romans 7, where he says, the things I don't want to do, I do, and the things I do want to do, I don't do. I believe he's speaking towards himself, and mm-hmm. he's speaking as a personal monologue about himself. But, I mean, most people would agree that as Christians, even regenerated people, we still will be buffeted and hit with the fiery darts of the enemy. We still will be tempted. We still will have opportunity to fall, and we will fall. Mm-hmm. We will sin. It's not going to be perfection. Yeah. But that's something I see that high school will struggle with a lot, where it's, well, I think I'm saved. I think I have the Holy Spirit within me, but man, I just can't get over pornography. Mm. I can't get past this thing here, lying, stealing, whatever the case is. And then it brings into question for them, it's like, am I actually saved? And then it's, you know, at that point now, it's just confusing. Okay, well, is this a struggle you're having, or have you truly placed your faith in the Lord, mm-hmm. right? Is this something where you're quenching the Holy Spirit, or are you continuously just, you know, rejecting Christ when you think you've received him? That's what the conversation with the high schoolers are like.
1: Yeah, and 1 John, the whole book of 1 John, the first letter, is all about that. You know, John makes it clear, Christian sin. And that's why he says in 1 John 1:9 that we have an advocate with the Father, that when we sin, he's just and faithful to forgive us of our sins and to cleanse us from all unrighteousness. So when we do fall, we have a promise that Jesus will forgive us. And so that is the important thing for us to remember, that Christians are not perfect. However, in saying that, we're not living the Christian, that doesn't give us a license to live the way we want to just because we're not perfect. Because you see that bumper sticker, mm-hmm. you know, don't judge me, I'm not perfect or something. I forget what it says, Christians are not perfect or something. But sometimes people use that as an excuse to live wildly.
0: Absolutely. So. Well, thank you for that email question. That was from Will out there. So thank you for that question. We appreciate it. Or from Betsy, rather. Sorry, from Facebook. And right now we are live on Facebook and on YouTube. Leave us a question in the comment section. They are live during the live stream. We'll try our best to get to it live during the program. So thank you, Betsy, from Facebook. But we're live right now in studio, ready to take on your questions on the Bible and Christian living. 888-712-7434. That's 888-712-7434. All right, Scott from Queens, New York. Thanks for calling. What question do you have for us today?
2: Hi, good afternoon, brothers.
1: Hi.
2: Over your past few programs, I heard several of the callers discussing the Trinity, and maybe because due of my multitasking being here and there, I didn't quite get clarity as to its conclusion. Therefore, I'm calling to get some actual clarity on this most important subject. So my question is as follows, and bear with me, beloved brothers. With scriptures such as Isaiah chapter 42, verses 1, 5, and 6, behold my servant, whom I uphold, mine elect, in whom my soul delighteth, I have put my spirit upon him, he shall bring forth judgment to the Gentiles. Verse 5, thus saith God the Lord, he that created the heavens and stretched them out, he that spread forth the earth and that which cometh out of it, he that giveth breath unto the people upon it, and spirit to them that walk in, and they walk therein. Now, this is speaking expressively of Jesus, which is found in John chapter 1, verse 3. All things were made by him and for him. And verse 6 still of Isaiah chapter 42. The Lord hath called thee in righteousness, and will hold thine hand, and will keep thee, and give thee a light for the covenant of the people. Excuse me. Will give thee for a covenant of the people, for a light of the Gentiles. Now, speaking of that light of the Gentiles, scripture helps us to appreciate that there were people sitting in great darkness, but behold, a light, which again speaks of Jesus, has come unto them. Mm-hmm. And let me kind of shorten it so that other callers can come to the phone. Luke chapter 3, verse 22, and the Holy Ghost descended in a bodily shape like a dove upon him, and a voice came from heaven which said, thou art my beloved Son, in thee I am well pleased. Then you have Matthew chapter 16, verse 16. Well, starting at verse 15. Jesus said to them, but who do you say that I am? And Peter answered and said, thou art the Christ, the Son of the living God. And then finally,

0: Jesus says himself in John chapter 21, I'm sorry, John chapter 20, please forgive me, brothers. John chapter 20, verse 17, and Jesus speaking to Mary. Jesus saith unto her, touch me not, for I am not yet ascended to my Father. But go to my brothers and say unto them, I ascend unto my Father and your Father, and to my God and your God. And when Jesus is calling God his God, this statement has scriptural support as found in Psalm.
1: So, Scott, I'm going to have to pause you because we have other calls. What is your question?
0: My question is, why are people still saying that the Father, the Son, and the Holy Spirit are the same one person when Scripture gives definite description that they are separate entities? Again, Jesus on the cross said, my God, why hast thou forsaken me? That is my question.
1: Okay, so let me ask you this, Scott. So you're telling us that you believe that the Trinity is in parts?
0: No, I believe that Jesus and God are separate entities. They're separate persons. Remember?
1: Mm-hmm. Right, right. Yes, yes. We agree with you on that. Yes, yes. One God in three persons, Father, Son, Holy Spirit. So what's the question?
0: Okay, like that statement you just made.
1: Yeah.
0: One person, three parts. I really don't understand that.
1: Yeah, no. I thought you were saying that. I don't believe that God is in three parts. That's not biblical. But we do believe that God is one, and he manifested himself into three persons, the Father, the Son, Holy Spirit. The Son is not the Father, the Father is not the Holy Spirit, and the Holy Spirit is not the Son. So they're distinct persons, but they're still one. They don't contradict one. Each other.
0: Now you say one, now when you say one, that's the part that I'm getting confused.
1: Sure.
0: Like, Scripture says that a man shall leave his mother and father and become one with his wife. Now I'm standing right next to my wife, and we're one, in that sense, but we're not the same person.
1: Correct.
0: Is that what I'm to understand?
1: Yeah, no, you can't use that analogy to try to understand the Trinity. That's probably not the best analogy. In fact, there's really no analogy that you can use to really explain or describe the Trinity. It is one of those mysteries of God, but it is real. It's in the Scriptures, and you mentioned some of those verses when it comes to the Trinity, you know, especially at the baptism of Jesus that you saw, that you quoted there, where you got the Son, the Father speaking, and then you got the Spirit descending like a dove. So there's the concept of the Trinity right there. And so, you know, so when it comes to God, the Godhead, right? They're all deities, right? So they're not three different gods. They're not three different, like, you know, forces. But there's one God that manifests himself into three persons, just like you said. To try to understand that completely 100%, Scott, with our finite minds, it's going to boggle our minds. And this is why Jehovah Witnesses kind of casted away a Trinity, because Charles T. Russell didn't understand the Trinity, so he didn't include the Trinity in his belief system. So that's why they deny the Trinity. And other different belief systems that are out there, because they don't understand the Trinity, they discard it. We don't do that. Just because I don't understand how the Trinity, you know, works and try to explain it to people, it doesn't mean it's not real, right? Because we see that in Scripture. So the way we understand from Scripture, especially Deuteronomy chapter 6, verse 4, God reveals himself as one God, right? You know, and that's what we call the Shema. And he begins that chapter, which kind of lays the foundation of the Godhead, right? He says, "Hear, O Israel, the Lord our God, the Lord is one." And then as we get into the New Testament, we see that God manifests himself into three persons, the Father, the Son, and the Holy Spirit. And that's what I could tell you based on the Scriptures.
2: Does that answer your question, Scott?
0: Okay, so let me just incorporate this.
1: Yeah, and I'm going to give you this last part because we have a lot of calls. I don't want to take up too much time.
0: Yes, absolutely. When Stephen said he saw Jesus standing on the right hand of God, mm-hmm. Was he seeing two or was he seeing one?
1: That's a great question. I mean, when he saw Jesus standing at the right hand of God, I mean, that was an experience that he had that he explained to us. God, there's no way that he saw God in form, because the Bible says that in John 4:24 that God is spirit, and so he doesn't have a form. The Father, the Godhead, doesn't have a form, but the Son does. He came to this earth as a man, and he died on the cross. He proved himself to be God, the second person of the Trinity. And so when Stephen sees him in heaven, he sees the Son of Man. He sees Jesus next to, right, on the right hand of the Father. So it wasn't another form. It wasn't another person he was seeing. And that's the best I can do to explain that part. But the good thing is, and don't miss the point of what Stephen is saying here, the Bible reveals that Jesus is sitting at the right hand of the Father. He sees Jesus standing at the right hand of the Father. This is interesting because it shows you that Christ stood up to receive him into heaven. And I think that's glorious because I believe that when we die and see Christ, he will stand to receive us. And so that's what I see there. I wouldn't read too much into it, but I see where you're going with it. But definitely you're not going to, he's not seeing two different people up there. He sees Christ next to the right hand of the Father.
2: And if I could throw in 2 cents real quick, Scott, because a lot of people have these questions. This has been a view that is held amongst church history for the last over 2,000 years. And it's been actually great debate. I would encourage you to look into two different councils that met. So first, the Council of Nicaea that spoke about the Trinity and to go into the church fathers, and they go into depth as because in the early church, people were saying the Trinity was not three in one and they were separate people, exactly like what you're saying right now. And they came to the conclusion, and it has stayed for the last 2,000 years, that no, they are three separate but one. And then so that's Council of Nicaea, understanding the church fathers as to why they came to that conclusion. And number two, the Council of Trent as well, when they reaffirmed that many years later. I think that'd be actually really interesting for you and helpful for you to understand why church history has held this view for 2,000 years. It's not a new idea, but there's biblical backing for it all the way through for many, many years. But sorry that we got to put a hold to this call to end it, because we are coming up to our break, Scott, but we really, that was a great question.
1: Yeah, good question, Scott. Yes. I would definitely say you know, that was a bad question. It was good. We could sit here for probably another hour going back and forth, but it's something that scripture reveals, but Stephen did not see a bodily form of God next to Jesus.
2: Yeah. Well, we're here to our break. We'll be right back after 2 short minutes.
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2: Welcome back to Bridge Bible Talk, 888-712-7434. 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I want to remind everyone, we have an email as well, answers@bbtlive.org. 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But let's go out to New Jersey. Beth, thank you so much for calling. How can we help you today?
4: Hi. Okay, so I actually called yesterday, and now I have a follow-up question.
2: No, you're not allowed. Sorry. It's a one question a week thing. This is not... No, just kidding. What's up, Beth?
4: I reached my cap. Okay. I was wondering about the term baptism of the Holy Spirit, because yesterday I called and was asking about Jesus' relationship with the Holy Spirit before his water baptism from John, and the Spirit descended on him after that. And then I was just wondering what... When you hear that term, baptism of the Holy Spirit, what does that specifically mean? Is it a separate event from salvation? Because I've heard different things from different denominations as well. I think that gets a little interesting. And was Jesus, when the Holy Spirit descended on Jesus, is that an example for us to be baptized in the Holy Spirit too? So if you could just give a baptism of the Holy Spirit.
1: Yeah.
4: Overhaul.
2: 101.
1: Yeah, I think I'll give you the 30,000 foot view, because you can go in the weeds with this. The book of Acts, you know, demonstrates that the believers experienced this work of the Holy Spirit that equipped them for ministry. And if you take it back into the Gospels, Luke chapter 24, verse 49, Jesus says that I send you the promise of my Father upon you, but wait in the city of Jerusalem until you are endued with power from on high. Then you get to Acts chapter 2, and you see them that the Holy Spirit comes upon them, and they all spoke in different tongues. It was different dialects, different languages. The people began to realize, hey, they're, you know, we can recognize what, you know, what they're saying in each other language. And so I think beyond that, as it moves on, you have different interesting incidences where you have the Holy Spirit come in upon some that spoke in tongues and others didn't. And so the book of Acts is a book that has a lot of things that are descriptive. It describes certain things that are not supposed to be the norm, if you will. And there are some things that are prescriptive where it prescribes this is what it is. And so when it comes to the baptism of the Holy Spirit, you got to remember one thing is that when you're saved, you are actually, Paul says in Ephesians that we've all been baptized into one body. And so we have been sealed by the Holy Spirit, according to Ephesians chapter 1. Salvation, we are given the Spirit of God, and that's what regenerates us. And so going into the Christian life, living our lives and serving God, we are empowered by the Holy Spirit. We're given the Spirit to give us the supernatural ability to do certain things that we normally wouldn't have as a natural person. Somebody who is afraid of being in front of people, all of a sudden are able to be in front of people. They have the gift of teaching and preaching and things like that. When you get into the epistles, which is really what we look at when it comes to the Christian living, if you will, kind of like our manual for Christian living, the epistles, you look at the role of the Spirit post-Christianity or post-salvation, rather, that now we are to be filled continually with the Spirit. We are to not be drunk with wine, but be filled with the Spirit of God. And so now we live our lives in Christ, and we are to produce the fruit of the Spirit. And that's where we were kind of mentioning earlier when it comes to salvation, that what we work out is what's been worked in us. And so that's kind of like a big picture when it comes to the relationship we have with the Holy Spirit. What you see in the book of Acts was interesting, was very unique. Things that were happened during that time. It was describing the early church and how God dealt with the early church. You have handkerchiefs that, Paul, were, or shadows of Peter that were healing people. Well, we don't have that today. We have even, was it a cloth or whatever it was, Paul's, that was healing people, right? Wasn't it? Mm-hmm. Something like that? So we don't have that today. That was only descriptive. It was describing this amazing phenomenon that was taking place in the early church as God began to show himself powerfully through these men. Ananias and Sapphira, they were taken away because they lied to the Holy Spirit. There are a lot of Christians that lie today and they're still alive. So, there's a lot of things that took place there in the book of Acts that we have to be careful in how we interpret it and what we take out of. But we always want to stick to the epistles. That's where we see, a good outline of Christian living. Does that help you at all?
4: Yes, definitely. Thank you.
1: All right. Thanks for your question.
2: Thanks for calling, Beth. We appreciate it. All right. 888-712-7434. That's the number to call us and talk to us live with your question on the Bible and Christian living. 888-712-7434. That's the number. If you don't have the time to call us, and we'd love to be able to talk to you through email, give us shoot us an email with your question. If not, that's our live stream right now, Facebook and YouTube. Leave us a question in the comment section below. We'll try our best to get to it live during the program. But 888-712-7434. All right, we're staying in New Jersey. Gregory, you're on the air. How can we help you today?
5: Hey, how you doing? I was just curious. There's a lot of words in the Bible that I've been figuring out in the Greek they're different. Like when James was talking about faith, the word pistos, I believe, is just like what we believe is like faith, like I believe, but it says covenant alliance, where it's like I believe no matter what, right? So I was just curious as why the Bible doesn't specifically say these things when it comes to English to Greek. Why is a lot of the Bible so vague and leave a lot of these things out?
1: Well, I guess it depends on what translation you're reading. What translation are you using?
5: I don't recall which translation, but it never specifically says covenant alliance, which is basically the real definition of it, and a covenant alliance to Christ, meaning like a contract of alliance to him, and instead of just faith, like, oh, I believe, you know what I mean?
2: Yeah.
5: And there's a lot of different other words in the Bible. Like, I get these things on my phone, they pop up and they're like, well, this is the real word in Greek. And Greek, you know, they were so more intelligent when it comes to meanings of words, when it comes to love or whatever.
1: Yeah.
5: They have five different, you know, and it's also in the Bible. And like when we read the Bible, we get kind of thrown off. You know what I mean?
1: Yeah. So are you saying that the phrase covenant alliance is in a Bible verse that you read or you were?
5: No. Oh. That's the definition.
1: I got it.
5: What he was saying, that's what James was
1: I got it.
5: I think it was James.
2: Hey, Greg, I don't think you're crazy at all. I think that this is something that people come across a lot because the Bible is a translation and it's being interpreted from a dead language. So there are actually, you know, the Bibles that we all read, the ESV, the New King James, the NLT, most of them, if not all, outside of some very fringe ones that are not very scholarly led, you have men and women who have dedicated their entire lives to searching and looking at the ancient Greek, Aramaic, and Hebrew texts and interpreting that and translating that rather from that those dead languages into the English language. And so if you want to read the Bible in its most purest state, you have to become a scholar in those three dead languages so that you can read them in the original manuscripts. But you're definitely correct. The English language does not convey the depths of what is being said in the ancient Greek. And the English language doesn't convey even in the way that Spanish conveys. You know, people talk about all the time Spanish, these romantic languages, and Latin are just feel more powerful and feel more romantic and feel more... in that kind of sense. In English, when you put it to English, it's like, oh, sounds okay. It's somewhat similar. So I would say this, that one, you can be very confident in knowing that the verses that you're reading in your Bible, these translators tried their absolute very best to convey the truth of what Scripture was trying to convey in the limited words and language that we have here in English. I wouldn't say it's inaccurate. You'd probably have to dig a little deeper to get a little more clarity. But some two translations I would really recommend to you, Gregory, because translations are super important as in regards to which kind you're reading. There's one NASB. That's NASB. That is a close word-to-word translation. So you're talking about, well, faith here should mean covenant. And I'm just saying that as an example. The NASB is a translation that will try to be as close as they possibly can to be literal. If this says this in Greek, we're going to make it sound as close as we possibly can in English. And it's a little bit more difficult to read, but you're going to get more of that deeper understanding. The NASB is a translation, and the Legacy Bible is another one that is actually based off the NASB. That would be even closer word for word. It really seems like that would scratch that itch for you. I would recommend to go to those two translations because those try their very, very best. They forget about making it trying to sound more like easy to read, as many of these other translations do, and which is fine and good. They try to go as close to word for word, and it can feel a little clunky at times, a little difficult, but they try their best to do a direct one-to-one from the original manuscripts. But yeah, was that helpful for you, Greg?
5: Yes, it was very. And also, can I ask one more question? When Christ says, be of good cheer, doesn't that mean, like, be of good courage? But what type of courage was he speaking of? Like, truth courage? Like, can you define that?
1: What passage? By that? What passage are you talking about?
5: I forget the passage, but he says, be of good cheer, or be of good courage, like
1: in the book of Joshua, maybe in Joshua, where God says,
2: "No, he's referring to John 16:33, and he says, "I've said these things to you that in me you may have peace. In the world you have tribulation, but take heart, I've overcome the world." So that actually, we're coming up to a different translation kind of thing again, where it says, "Be of good cheer," I'm forgetting right here. Let's see. Yeah, do you know which verse exactly? I don't know if this is the one.
5: I'm so terrible with verses in memory. But I remember be of good cheer was like be of strong courage.
1: I think that's kind of like the idea of that passage. When it comes to that, again, when you look at these things, when you look at the ESV, it says, you know, take heart. The NIV says take heart.
2: James says be of good cheer.
1: Yeah, and then the NASB says take courage. So you have these translations trying to help you understand you know, what is being communicated. And so I would say you're probably safer with be courageous. I've conquered the world. In other words, as a Christian, you know, don't, you know, he says, you know, these things have spoken to me that I have, you know, that you may have peace in the world. You're going to have tribulation. So be courageous when you encounter tribulation. And the word tribulation there means pressure. When you encounter pressure, he says, be courageous. I've overcome the world. So that's the idea.
5: Like non-believers and resistance and stuff like that.
1: It just any pressure, whether it's opposition because you're a Christian, whether it's illness or some type of pressure, illness or any tribulation in your life. Jesus says, I've overcome the world. Be of good cheer. Be of good courage is what he's saying.
5: Okay.
1: All right.
2: All right. Thanks for the call, Greg.
1: Buddy. You got it.
5: You guys are great, man. Thank you.
1: God bless you, man.
2: All right, Greg. Have a good one. 888-712-7434. That's our number. Talk to us live right now with your question on the Bible and Christian living. 888-712-7434. We're staying in New Jersey. Paul, thank you for calling. How can we help you today?
6: Yeah, how you doing?
1: Good.
6: I was thinking about that 3-in-1 deal, and maybe you could comment.
1: Yeah.
6: What I was thinking was every time Jesus spoke, you heard the Father's voice. And the reason why the Pharisees were getting so upset was when he spoke, it directly contradicted their doctrine. And if their doctrine was inspired by God's voice or him, they would have recognized Jesus. Well, the impact of, like, you can't separate my voice and me. We're one. Mm-hmm. But just try to describe that as a human aspect is what God was trying to do with the 3-in-1 thing. You know what I'm saying? Like, you can't separate me. Jesus said, I can't separate me. But I have authority over my voice. When I speak, it's my voice. I have the authority, meaning I'm the father of my voice. And the impact of my voice is the Holy Spirit impacting or empowering whatever I say to come to pass, raising Lazarus and the person by the pool of Bethesda. So I think that's the difficulty with people seeing that Jesus was actually, when you heard Jesus, you heard the voice of Almighty God. And I think that's the problem that people are having with this situation with the 3-in-1. It's not difficult.
1: Mm-hmm.
6: You know what I'm saying? Because my voice is, I'm the authority of my voice, or I'm the father of my voice. When I speak, the power in my words is the Holy Spirit. Well, nowhere near what, of course, what God can do, but that's the three in one thing. So I think maybe you could comment on this. This may be an abstract thought, is God was trying to show in the spirit what happens in the spiritual as he sent Jesus down to deliver a forsaken or nation.
1: Yeah.
6: You know what I'm saying?
1: Yeah.
6: So he showed us in the natural what happens in the spiritual with Jesus. You know what I'm saying?
1: Yeah. I think, again, when it comes to this, and I hear what you're saying, so about the voice of the Son. I mean, Jesus said in John 10:30, I and my Father are one. I think that kind of answers what you're describing, the Christ himself. Right. And when you get to the book of Hebrews, the very first chapter, verse 1, God who spoke at various times in various ways in the past, by the fathers, or to the fathers, by the prophets, has spoken to us in these last days by his Son. And so what you're describing there is basically the Son, the Word, right? In John 1:1.
6: Sure.
1: And so when it comes to those things, but again, going back to the Trinity and trying to comprehend it, it's very difficult. You know, there were some, you know, illustrations, analogies I used to use that was really, you know, wasn't really accurate biblically. And so the best thing to do is that we look at passages in scripture that gives us the concept of the Trinity. It's there. We understand it in terms of what the Bible reveals to us. And remember the Son, the Father, and the Holy Spirit, you know, they work together. They're not in contradiction. But it is one God in three persons. But they have different, when it comes to the ministry, the roles of each one. But again, they're still one. And that's the mind-boggling part of the Trinity sometimes we try to grasp, and we can't attain that.
2: Yeah, and we just want to avoid separating them too much from themselves to say that they're in different forms of each other, in the sense of that God the Father is in heaven and Jesus is the the power of God and the Holy Spirit is the, like, we don't want to have modalism now where it's like they're three different things unto themselves.
1: Different
2: it's
1: modes.
2: A hard balance. Yeah. It's a hard balance with all these things. But did I answer your question?
6: Yeah. I think what was going on was Jesus was God. The as Jesus spoke, you heard the voice of God, and you can't separate a person and his voice, and the power which comes from God's voice. You saw the miraculous things happen. They didn't. When I speak, you don't believe my. You don't necessarily believe my words. You believe me.
1: Yeah.
6: You know what I'm saying?
1: Yeah.
6: Of what, how I speak. And I think it's so difficult, you're right, to try to describe the spiritual realm in very natural in very natural words.
1: Yeah,
6: right?
1: Totally.
6: So I appreciate it.
1: Yeah,
6: thank
1: no
6: you
1: problem,
6: guys.
1: Paul.
2: Yeah, thanks, you got it, Paul. And I just do want to just add on real quick before we go on. We do see parts of scripture, Paul, too, where I think I'm grasping what you're trying to say, but to make a distinction though, where we see even in Jesus' baptism, there's a clear distinction between the voice of the Father and the voice of Jesus. And that does Jesus speak on behalf of God, the Father? Absolutely he does. But they do have two distinct voices unto themselves. But Paul, thank you for that question. We're coming to the end of our program now. Let's go out to New York. I think this is Petrine. Petrine, thank you so much for calling. How can we help you today?
7: Yes, hi, good day. Thank you for taking my call. So my question is in reference to Exodus 20, verse 8, 9, and 10. Specifically verse 8, where it says, remember the Sabbath day to keep it holy. Then, 9 says, you know what the verse says. So anyway, my thing is I work at a nursing home, and I require to work every other weekend. So my question is, am I sinning by working on the Sabbath? To me, Saturday or Sunday, I'm not sure. I know there's a lot of confusion which is the Sabbath, but I go to church both days, Saturday and Sunday. So, what advice can you give me? Should I have another job or am I sinning? I really just want to, follow the principles of the Bible and what God wants me to do. Thank you.
1: Right. Well, the New Testament does not command Christians to, treat Sunday as the only day, the Sabbath, right? In terms of what you're describing. So you working on a weekend, especially if it's on a Sunday, you're not sinning. We're not bound by the law of the Old Testament when it comes to the Sabbath. Jesus even said that he is the Lord of the Sabbath. He's our final rest. And you read that in the book of Hebrews very clearly. And so for you, personally speaking, I think you're fine with what you're doing. That one of the things about churches, even here at Calvary Old Bridge, we have Saturday service and two Sunday services. We have a Sunday night service, have a Wednesday night service. We have plenty of times to fellowship and to come together with the body corporately and to be able to apply Hebrews 10:25. This is not to, deny the assembly, the gathering of ourselves. So we need each other. We're a community. So when it comes to you and working, and there's a lot of people that we're probably talking to right now who work every other Sunday, and maybe their church has a early morning service or they have a Saturday, they kind of balance it out that way. So to answer your question, Petrine, you're not in sin.
2: Does that answer your question?
7: Yes. Thanks a lot. God bless you both.
2: Yes, absolutely. And, Robert, even looking at that verse, when saying to keep the Sabbath, that's referring to the Saturday. Where the Jewish people would hold the Saturday. But, if you're a Christian and you're pursuing community and you're in community, and whether that's a Sunday or not, the Lord is happy and you're fulfilling what the word says. I think it's cool that we meet on Sundays, especially because that's what the early church modeled. Number one, we saw that earlier in Acts 20, you mentioned that. But it also is example of the gospel to the whole world to say we dedicate this day for Jesus to be glorified,
1: Mm-hmm. Yeah, absolutely. I mean, Jesus said that they questioned Jesus. Well, what are the two greatest commandments? And he says, one is to love God with all your heart, mind, soul, and heart, right? And then he says, and the second one is like it, love your neighbor as yourself. Those are the two. He would have said, end the Sabbath, but he didn't. So out of those two, everything else is fulfilled. You know what I'm saying? So,
2: yeah. Well, thank you for that call. We appreciate that. We're coming out. End of the program. Ed, New Jersey, we have a minute left. What's your question, real quick?
8: Oh, I don't know if I can get that, but okay. If a woman died saving her child, and she wasn't saved or born again, would, I know there's a part in the Bible that says giving up your life for your, for another person. I think that, I think you, does she receive salvation? That's the question.
1: So hold on. Let me get the illustration. So of the woman is pregnant, she dies, the baby survives.
8: No, if like if they were,
1: they're driving like in a car and the
8: well, just say a crazy man came and with a gun and and she jumped in front of the baby and
1: I got it
8: and saved the baby.
2: Gotcha.
1: Yeah, I mean the Bible doesn't explicitly talk about this situation. This is a case that we don't find in scripture. We would only rely on, you know, what David said when his baby passed away, that he couldn't go to him, but the baby couldn't come to him, but he will go to him eventually. So we kind of look at that passage as anyone under the age of accountability would be in the presence of God. But this is something that we just look at that scripture, but the Bible doesn't really give us any clear answers to it.
2: Yeah, and Ed, if you want to go deeper into this question, please give us a call tomorrow. We'll be live again from 3 to 4 o'clock. We'd love to take the call, go deeper into it, give it the more time that it needs. But that's all the time that we have today here at Bridge Bible Talk. Thank you for joining us for all the questions, the emails. 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Thank you for joining us today. 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
3: 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K-Light, AM 1040. Let God's word be on your lips. This is Ken Ham, an Aussie transplant with a passion for sharing the truth of God's word. How often do you talk about God's word in your home? 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Psalm 119 says, "With my lips I declare all the rules of your mouth." 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
1: Do you have the discernment necessary to tell good doctrine from bad? Consider this from Pastor Jeff.
2: The Lord said, I'm going to give you the gifts of the Holy Spirit. One of the gifts is discerning of spirits, whether it's from God or not. That is an important gift that God has given to the Latter-day Church, that's us, to not get caught up in this perverted another gospel. Discerning of spirits. Something wrong with what they're saying, or there's something wrong in what they're doing. God help that Holy Spirit alarm to go off completely.

It's time once again for Sound Doctrine with Pastor Jeff Johnson and another study in our new series in Galatians. Do you remember getting talked to sternly by your parents? As we continue in Galatians chapter 1, we're going to continue to see Paul's reaction to his beloved friends in Galatia turning to a false gospel. It might resemble a good old-fashioned dressing down, but Paul had their best interest at heart. What you're about to hear is his response to them. Here's Pastor Jeff in Galatians chapter 1, verses 6 through 10.

doctrinal book, but it's very simple, as you will see as we continue on. We're in Galatians chapter 1. After Paul's strong and assertive greeting, that's what we got last week. God's my authority, he said. God is my anointing. Because others were saying he has no authority. Who's he anointed by? And Paul just says, my orders are from God. They're from headquarters. I get it from him. That's headquarters. He alone has the words of eternal life. Grace and peace come only through Jesus, who loves us and died for us. Remember, we looked at it, and also delivered us from this present evil world. There's some pretty heavy doctrinal issues there. He alone saves. He alone delivers. So this is great news to a world that was under incredible bondage. This just by sin alone. Sin and death hovering over man. Let alone the Roman, taxation and just the world and the darkness that was in at that time, as well as today. So this is great news. That's why Paul said in Romans chapter 1, verse 16, I'm not ashamed of the gospel of Jesus Christ. It is the power of God unto salvation. But then there comes this, did you hear the knock? Look at the door. You open the door and there they are. You go, well, what do you got? What's this? And they go, hey, we've got good news for you. What's that? Well, we're here to give you our magazine, first of all. And we just want to share with you good news that Jesus is just another archangel and he's just, he's really not the way. And so there's other ways. And, Jehovah has told us and showed us the way. And if you just continue to read our magazine and get into our books, we have great little literature and we'll lead you to that life, that eternal life, which is in God. There are many voices, but there is only one true gospel, one true good news. Jesus said, I am the only way to the Father, the only way to heaven. There is no other way. Paul's fear, as he writes, just jot this down, 2 Corinthians chapter 11, verse 3. Paul said, but I fear, in 2 Corinthians 11, 3, lest by any means, as the serpent beguiled and deceived Eve through his subtlety, so your minds should be corrupted from the simplicity that is in Christ. For if he that comes preaches another Jesus, whom we have not preached, or if you receive another spirit, which you have not received, or here it is, or another gospel, which you have not accepted, you might well bear with him. You need to listen. He had a great fear here. Swayed from the simplicity that is in Christ. The region that Paul is writing to is the region of Turkey that we know today. And in that region, they weren't getting it. They were losing discernment in the churches. They were inviting other things into their teachings. They were confused between truth and lies. And they couldn't really put their finger on what it was as they were gathering together. These individuals that are bringing in this other gospels will be revealed. In fact, in 2 Corinthians chapter 11, verse 13, jot that down. 2 Corinthians 11, 13. For such, Paul says, are false apostles who are bringing this. Deceitful workers, transforming themselves into the apostles of Christ. Well, we believe in Jesus. That's what they'll tell you. And you got to go, well, which Jesus, though? Hey, there's only one. No. The Bible says there's other Jesuses. Which good news are you giving to us? Because the Bible says there are other gospels or good newses. So they transformed themselves into apostles of Christ. No marvel, for Satan himself transformed into an angel
of light. Therefore, it is no great thing if his ministers, Satan's ministers, also be transformed as ministers of righteousness, whose end shall be according to their works. They're going to get what they deserve. They're deceiving. So after explaining his authority, Paul comes on the scene to those in Galatia. He expresses now his anxiety, great anxiety, and he begins to expose the enemy and what they're trying to do. We need this today more than ever. The enemy's just as alive here in this region than back then in that region, and he's doing the same thing. What do you stand on? Where is your foundation of your faith? It should be on the Word and what the Bible says. Let's look at it. Galatians chapter 1, verse 6. He starts out by saying, I marvel, I am blown away, that you are so soon removed from him that called you into the grace of Christ unto another gospel. Paul was totally amazed at how quickly that they had been deceived and taken away from that simplicity that is in Christ. All of a sudden, what happened to you guys? They were departing from grace. This is dangerous. And then you go back over there into 2 Corinthians 11 in verse 2. He says, listen, Paul says, I am jealous over you with a godly jealousy. For I have espoused you to one husband that I may present you as a chaste virgin to Christ. One husband. No looking around. Grass is not greener, guys. What are you doing? Departing from grace? The honeymoon is, what, over? And you're leaving? And it was exciting at first, and you thought you really got the answer, but then, what are you doing? Another gospel of law and grace? And that's really what was being preached. Grace is our victory. We're to live by grace. Undeserved, unmerited, unearned favor. That's a definition of grace. They've fallen from grace. Notice, cheat a little bit. We'll get to it and we'll talk about it more. But Galatians chapter 5, verse 4. Galatians 5, verse 4. He says, Christ is become of no effect unto you. Whosoever of you are justified by the law, you are fallen from grace. What happened? You got away from unearned, unmerited, undeserved favor. And you're going by rules and regulations? Jesus asked his disciples, are you guys going to leave me also? As he looked at them. Can you imagine that time and that, what was going on at that time? Everybody was forsaking the Lord. Everybody was turning their backs. And he said, are you also going to leave me? I love their response. Oh, no. No, Lord. For you alone have the words of eternal life. There's no way we're going to seek you. To leave the grace of Christ, to turn away from Jesus, from all that he has done, all that he means, to turn from liberty to legalism. Paul had given them the truth, the way, life. Paul came on the scene and he traveled throughout the Galatia region. And he gave them the gospel, the good news of Jesus Christ. These Judaizers, and that's what they're called, kind of mixed up individuals with another doctrine. They said, did Paul give you, and did he tell you, I know that he gave you Jesus, right? And they'd go, yeah, we have Jesus. But did he tell you the second part? Oh, there's a second part? Oh, yeah. Yeah, you mean you didn't get the second part? Yes, we need Jesus, okay?
they would say to them. But you need the Mosaic Law also, because it's the most important thing, or you won't be saved. Jesus, yeah, but you need to be under the law. That is what it really is about. You talk about, you know, taking the bait and going for it. They went for it. Christ plus works. All the cults, when you really look into them, all the isms preach this other gospel. That's what it is. It's an other gospel. Over in, and what is heresy? Heresy is you've gotten away from that which is truth. You've gotten away from the simplicity in Christ. Jot these two scriptures down. Acts chapter 16, verse 31. Acts 16, 31. Where they said, and they made it very clear here in Acts 16, 31, believe on the Lord Jesus Christ, and thou shalt be saved. And your house has got can be saved also. I mean, as you believe, so you are a witness in your home, and your house has the opportunity to be saved. But it's in Christ. It's believing in Christ, period. Then you go to Acts chapter 4, jot it down, verse 12. Acts 4:12. Neither is there salvation in any other, for there is none other name, no other way under heaven given among men whereby we must be saved, at the name of Jesus. Makes it very clear. The gospel is salvation by grace alone, with nothing added. That's it. Remember what Ephesians 2, 8, and 9 says? It's a free gift from God. It's not of works, lest any man should boast. It's a gift of God that God gives you. Not because you're good, not because you deserve it, not because you worked for it. He's just going to give it to you as you trust in Him and Him alone. Trusting in what Christ has done. Okay, let's get back to our text. He says, I'm blown away that you quickly have left and gone over to another gospel. Verse 7 now, which is not another, but there be some that trouble you and would pervert the gospel of Christ. Three things about this other gospel. Number one, it was illegitimate. It never was endorsed by God. God never put his stamp of approval on it. It's a man thing, okay? Number two, it wasn't good news at all. It was trouble. The word pervert there also means trouble. Why was it troubling? Well, you got to go under the law. You got to get circumcised, guys. Now, come on, put a smile on your face. It'll be all right. You can handle the pain. You know, just you got to do some things for Him, man. You got to meditate. You got to get away. Get in the Himalayas. Get in the lotus position. Turn upside down and look through your third eye. Then you'll be saved. You know, all these weird things that people get into. It's almost, this trouble is like a little kid getting into a stranger's car. Oh, God. Number three, it was a counterfeit. It was a distortion of the true gospel. It brought perversion, a different gospel. Over in Acts chapter 15, there was a big uprising, and Christianity could have ended right here in Acts 15, verse 1. That's how serious a matter this was, what was being dealt with here in this chapter of Acts. We could have ended up being a Jewish sect. That's it. Instead of the Church of Jesus Christ, the Bride of Christ. Listen to this. Acts 15, 1. Certain men, which came down from Judea, they taught the brethren, and they said, listen, except you be circumcised. Come on. After the manner of Moses, you cannot be saved. And it got down to the point where James just said, come on,
You know, yeah, we can give some little rules. Don't eat things strangled, you know, that are not bled, and don't fornicate. And he gave them a few things, and he said, you know, as long as you do these things, you know, that's a good thing. But it has nothing to do with salvation. And these guys are saying, no, you got to be circumcised if you're going to be saved. There's a crossroads there. To abandon God's grace, it's a dangerous thing. It means

And it's got, that's Christianese to these guys, because they used it very wisely. Going back to 2 Corinthians 11:14. 2 Corinthians 11:14. He says, no marvel, I just read this before, no marvel, for Satan himself is transformed into an angel of light. Look at this perversion. Satan as an angel of light? It's beautiful. It looks great. And you take it in, you know. Sounds good. And you just got big time deceived and ripped off. Remember what Paul said? 2 Corinthians 11:3, I fear lest by any means, as a serpent beguiled at Eve, you're through his subtlety, so your minds would be corrupted from the simplicity that is in Christ. The gospel is so simplistic, a child can understand it. But then something happens when adults get it, and they go off with it, and it gets perverted. Oh, it gets ugly. We only need to handle the real. The real is this. Stay close to the real so you don't get into the counterfeit. Tellers at a bank only deal with the real $100 bills. And as soon as they come over one that's not legitimate, that's counterfeit, they feel it, they smell it, they bust it because they've handled the real. We need to stay, keep our hearts in the book. We need to be aware of what the enemy's trying to do with the church today and what with your own heart, to rip us off, to be able to discern the counterfeit. This is what that Lord said, I'm going to give you the gifts of the Holy Spirit. One of the gifts is discerning of spirits, whether it's from God or not. That is an important gift that God has given to the Latter-day Church, that's us, to not get caught up in this perverted another gospel. Discerning of spirits. Something wrong with what they're saying, or there's something wrong in what they're doing. God help that Holy Spirit alarm to go off completely. The real gospel is Jesus, period. The power of God unto salvation. Turn with me to 1 Corinthians and hold there at Galatians. 1 Corinthians chapter 15, verse 1. 1 Corinthians 15, 1. And let's look at the true gospel. Paul is so good at describing it, defining it. This is 1 Corinthians 15, verse 1. Moreover, brethren, I declare unto you the gospel, which I preached unto you, which also you have received, and wherein you stand. In other words, you're not going anywhere. You've taken your stand on the true gospel, by which also you are saved, and then there's that if, you keep in memory what I preach unto you, unless you have believed in vain. So just stay in the real. Stay in the positive. Look in the Word of God. Don't get sidetracked. 4, verse 3, I delivered unto you first of all that which I also received, how that Christ died for our sins according to the Scripture. It has to be according to the Word. We stand on the Word. He died because that's what the Word says the Messiah is going to do. Isaiah 53, Psalm 22. Go back and look at those. And verse 4, and that he was buried, and that he rose again the third day. He died, he was dead, and he rose again the third day according to the Scriptures. This good news is very offensive. It's offensive. The gospel comes against our pride. It offers no credit to anybody. You get no credit for anything, right? What did you do to be saved? Believed on the Lord Jesus Christ. What else? Nothing. Come on. You gotta be kidding me. Oh, gosh. It offends our knowledge.
To believe in a dead man

0: who rose again, and you become a new creation? Yeah, in Christ.
1: Oh.
0: Gives out, and it offends our wisdom.
1: What do you mean? Well, in 1 Corinthians chapter 1, in verse 25, Paul says, because the foolishness of God is wiser than men, and the weakness of God is stronger than men. For you see your calling, brethren, how that not many wise men after the flesh, not many mighty, not many noble are called, but God has chosen the foolish things of the world to confound the wise. God has chosen the weak things of the world to confound the things that are mighty, and the base things of the world, and the things which are despised hath God chosen, yea, things which are not, to bring not things that are, that no flesh should glory in his presence.
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1: When people live on this plane, the horizontal plane, without the vertical, this is what happens. Chaos, confusion, anger. And they ask, why is my life all messed up? Why can I find purpose in life? Because they're living on this plane. Until one day, somewhere along the line, I don't know where you're at, but you looked up and God came into your life. You accepted Jesus Christ. And all of a sudden, you're being transformed. And the mark of a Christian, automatically, not only do you love God, but you begin to think of others first.

There's no question that doubt is a great tool that the devil uses. Now, there are times in the course of life when we wonder whether we are being faithful or gullible, or whether we're following the truth or giving our lives to a lie. And the Apostle John addresses those times when our heart condemns us and times when we doubt. And Pastor Punch will be addressing that on today's program of On the Level as we continue our studies in the letter of 1 John. We're drawing some really terrific application from this letter. And today is no exception, as we'll be looking further into chapter 3.

0: with today's program of On the Level. Here's Pastor Poncho.
1: 1 John chapter 3, beginning with verse 16. We'll end the third chapter, and then we'll pick up, Lord willing, the next chapter, chapter 4, next week. John, the beloved, has started something. He began by saying in chapter 3, verse 1, "Behold, what manner of love the Father has bestowed on us, that we should be called children of God." Behold the manner of love. The word love is very prominent in this chapter, specifically in chapter 4, the word love. Now, Jesus, I reminded you, last week and the 2 weeks before, and even last Wednesday, I would study Jeremiah chapter 38. There we see a man, an African man, a black man by the name of Ebed-Melech. And there in Jeremiah 38. How many of you here last Wednesday? Okay, you know what I'm talking about, right? Those of you who were not here, Ebed-Melech was a man who was not a believer, a man who was not a member of the Commonwealth of Israel. He didn't know the Bible, although there were people there who knew the Bible, but yet they were not living according to the Bible. And they were committing sinful acts. And here's this man who's a eunuch. He is a nobody, he's a non-entity, he's a zero. He heeds the call and he says, this is not right. He sees evil, even though he's not a believer, so we think. But the Bible at the end realizes that this man put his trust in God. And as he put his trust in God, he had an element, a mark that made him a man of God. He began to care for other people. And Ebed-Melech rises to the occasion. And so as he rises to the occasion, he did something about fellow men. We are told in Scripture that Jesus Christ said there are only two commandments. The most greatest commandments is, if you do these two commandments, he says, you will have the confidence of God, knowing that you fulfilled the commandments of God. You see, a lot of people get so confused thinking that we got all kinds of rules, all kinds of commandments, all kinds of do's and don'ts, ceremony here and obligation here. Jesus brings out the whole law of the Old Testament in two commandments. You see, a lawyer, a scribe comes to Jesus and asks, Jesus, what is the greatest commandment? Jesus responds, Lo Israel, the Lord is thy God is one. You shall love the Lord with all your strength, with all your heart, with all your mind, and with all your soul. That's number one. The second commandment is to love your neighbor as much as you love yourself. On these two commandments, Jesus said, hang the entire law. For he who fulfills these two laws have accomplished and fulfilled the entire law. For in these two commandments, all the law is encompassed in these two. So one smart aleck said, well, who is my neighbor? Who's my neighbor? Jesus gives a parable. As he gives a parable, we know it as the Good Samaritan. A Samaritan, you need to know that Samaritan was hated by the Jews. The Samaritan was a mongrel, culturally speaking. There were one quarter Jews, one quarter Mexican. What? No, not Mexican. They're in the Middle East. But they're in the east side of the Middle East. They're mongrels. They're not true Jewish people. So there's a contempt between races. There's a wall that divides them culturally, dietarily, politically, linguistically. They dress different, social differences. They eat different things. There's a big bitterness between the Samaritan and the Jew. So Jesus goes on this parable. Who's your neighbor? He says, a man was walking by Jericho and then he got robbed. He got jumped. And the thieves and the robbers left him for dead. So here comes a religious man, a priest, who should know better. He looks at the man, but walks away from him, very distant from him. Why? Because according to the purification culture, if the priest would touch him, he will be immediately, will get contaminated. And he has to go through the purification process all over again. So he does not want to compromise. So he walks away from someone that's hurting and bleeding. And then there's another religious man, a Levite. And when he sees the man, he too walks away from him, totally disrespecting human life. These are the people of God. But here comes a Samaritan, a nobody, a non-entity, a disliked person. But the Samaritan does something that the other people should have done because they know better. A Samaritan has an excuse. I don't know God. I don't know the law. I don't know anything. He has an excuse. But yet, this Samaritan went over and saw him, took him in his horse. The Bible says that he bandaged him up with wine and oil, this kind of like analgesic, and cleans him up, takes him to a hotel, a motel, or an inn. He pays 2 days' worth for the hotel. And he says, if he needs any more money, put it on my tab, and when I come back, I'll take care of it. Then Jesus turns the question to this smart aleck, and he says, tell me, who's done the best deed? And the man responds, well, the Samaritan. Jesus turns to them and says, but then go do likewise. In other words, you know, no one can say, am I my brother's keeper? When God asked Cain, where is your brother? It wasn't that God didn't know. Abel was killed. He was murdered, the first murder. And we are told that we are to love our neighbor. We are told there in chapter 3, verse 11, it says, for this is the message that you heard from the beginning, that we should love one another. But in the negative, verse 12, not as Cain, who was of the wicked one, and murdered his brother. And why did he murder his brother? Because his works were evil, and his brother Abel's were righteous. Do not marvel, my brethren, if the world hates you. We know that we have passed from death to life because we love the brethren. He who does not love his brethren abides in death. Whoever hates his brother is a murderer, and you know that no murderer has eternal life abiding in him. So he continues now explaining to us the love that we have for God. A love of the Father is what we call, in theological circles, we call it the vertical relationship. A vertical relationship, up and down, north and south. You see, you and I live in the horizontal plane. We go to work, we deal with people in this level. We go to play, we go to school, we're dealing with people on this level. You and I do not have the love of our brethren. We are egotistical, we're selfish people. By nature, it is me, myself, and I. By nature, it's not about you, it's about me. By nature, it's about my bones. It's about my bones first, you come second. The way it works right here is the dog-eat-dog world. That's the way it is. The early bird gets the worm. You get up late, that's your bad. You see, that's the world. But once you have a vertical relationship, the Bible says not only are you born again, not only are your sins forgiven, not only do you encounter this wonderful supernatural array of this thing called love. The mark of a Christian immediately is that you're born again and you are filled with the Spirit of Truth. The Spirit of Truth causes you to do things you thought you would never do. The Spirit of God transforms you and changes you. Not only it forgives you your past, not only it gives you a new start, but God reconciles you through Jesus Christ. We have the peace of God and the peace with God. And all of a sudden, another mark of a Christian, you begin to realize that you cannot steal from fellow men. You cannot take advantage of fellow men, because God did something in you. Whereas you were selfish before, now God, through the supernatural effect of the Holy Spirit, you begin to become considerate for other people. And thus, when we live on this plane, we're always attached in the vertical. What is the first commandment? To love our God with all our heart, with all thy soul, with all our mind, with all our strength. Right here. And what is the second commandment, Jesus? To love our neighbor as much as we love ourselves. You see, when people live on this plane, the horizontal plane, without the vertical, this is what happens. Chaos, confusion, anger, divorce, murder, backstabbing. You got all kinds of chaos. And they ask, why is my life all messed up? Why can I find purpose in life? Because they're living on this plane. Until one day, somewhere along the line, so I don't know where you're at, but you looked up. I don't know where you're at, but you looked up. And God came into your life. You accepted Jesus Christ. And all of a sudden, you're being transformed. And the mark of a Christian, automatically, not only do you love God, but you begin to think of others first. That's what Jesus said very emphatically. He said, he who does my commandments is he who loves me. He who does not love me does not do my commandments. So what are the commandments of God? We are told in verse 14, for this is the message that you heard from the beginning, that we should love one another. It is the message that God's been speaking about in chapter 2, verse 24. He says, therefore, let that abide in you which you heard from the beginning. If what you heard from the beginning abides in you, you also will abide in the Son and in the Father. And so what is that from the beginning? In the beginning, God always said, listen, God comes first. Love God. The commandment came in Deuteronomy in the book of Leviticus. See, the Jewish people, we call the people of God. They were peculiar people. When God chose the Jewish nation, they were supposed to be different from the rest of the nations. Because, you see, those nations were heathen. They were pagan. Never had a day off at all. Never had a day off. The Jewish people, God mandated a day off. The day of the Shabbat, or Sabbath day. The Sabbath day will begin on Friday night at sundown. And all day Saturday until Saturday sundown. And then the first day of the week, which would be Sunday, they will start work. God made it a edict, a mandatory day off, not only for the people of God, but even their animals were supposed to take a day off. No nation took a day off. They didn't even know what a day off was. They took a day off. Even the beast of burden, they took a day off. And what would they do during that day? During that day, they would spend time with their children. They would prepare food, and they celebrate food, and they thank God for the food and the bread upon the table, for God being with them and rescue them, providing for all their needs, a way of acknowledging God and asking God to come into their lives, to recognize God. God also put an edict. He ordered that there will be no welfare in the people of God, because the people of God were mandated to take care of fellow men. You take care of the widow, those that cannot help themselves. Take care of the widow. Take care of the orphans. Take care of the alien. Take care of the strangers. Take care of the foreigners. Whatever you have, material goods, you give to them. And this is a message from the beginning. But Jesus emphasized it even more as the beginning in John chapter 13. A new commandment I give unto you, that you love one another as I have loved you. What's the difference? Well, you see, God put a mandate in the Old Testament. Here's the New Testament. I'm telling you how to love one another. Do how I love you. How did Jesus love us? Sacrificially. See, that's the difference. The difference in the New Testament, that as believers, that we have to give of ourselves sacrificially. And you may be recoiling right now. Man, that's not in my nature. Of course not. That's not the way I roll. Of course not. That's not the way I was brought up. Of course not. But you're born again. And if you have that sacrificial love, and if you begin to espouse that and express it in your own life, it will protect your marriage, your job. You'll be in good reputation between God and men, because you have such a love. It's not you telling people, I love you. I love you. I love you. It's not that. The Bible says, my brethren, he says, do not love by tongue and word, but do it by deed, because actions speak louder than words. Don't tell me you love me, Holmes. Show me. Oh, honey, I love you. Yeah, I know you've been saying that for 10 years to me, baby. I love you. You know I love you. Well, babe, why don't you help me, baby, with the dishes? Oh, I didn't know I love you. Well, then get a broom and tell me you love me. Help me. Take care of me. Tell me you love me. Don't just tell me. Words are cheap. Actions speak louder than words. Don't even tell me you love me. Just pick up a broom or change the baby. Help me. You see, I have a baby. I'm pregnant. I'm holding this other one. I'm cooking. And I'm ironing your shoes. I'm ironing your shoes. I'm ironing your clothes. Can you help me? Or do you need help? I love you, baby. You know I love you. Well, then help me. It's in participation. It's in consideration. Love is just not telling people, I love you. I love you too. Hey, I love you. No. You see, now love has to be expressed. But before we get into that, what is love? What kind of love are we speaking about? I mean, Jackie DeShannon used to sing, what the world need now is love, sweet love. The Beatles used to say, all you need is love. How about Martha and the Vandellas? Love, love, love makes me do foolish things. Sit around by the phone, hoping it will ring, hoping to hear your voice, but I know it won't be. Love, love, love. Or if you see the funky movie Love Story with Ryan O'Neal, love means never having to say her sorry. See, that's Hollywood love. That's novela love. That's Channel 34 love. That's what you call erotic love. This is not the love that we're speaking about here. Let's define it. In the Greek, there's four types of love, they can differentiate what you're talking about. Because you see, one guy can say, listen, I love the Raiders, I love chorizo, I love my dog, and I love my wife. So now you have to ask, hey, who's first? Chorizo? Okay, like who's next? Raiders! Okay, here comes the dog and your wife. My wife, okay. But see, in the Greek language, you can say what kind of love and you can tell what kind of love it is. Let me give you all four. First, you have the word love in the Greek. First of all, let me share something with you. There's a word called charity. If you have a New King James or King James, is the word charity. When the word was changed from Greek to Latin, they couldn't use the word, the real word, because the real word for agape or love, they put into amor. That's the Latin, amore. But that kind of

0: Bella love. That is the love that is passionate. That's animalistic. That's what dogs do too. That's not is mentioned. That word eros is never mentioned in the Bible at all. Then you have another one. It's called storge. S-T-O-R-G-E. A storge is a love that is very unique. It's a bond between a grandfather, grandma, and their first grandchild. If you're a grandma and grandpa, when you've heard your first grandchild, you maybe have 20, but it's always the first one. Remember how stupid you acted? Remember how you, whatever you did? People tell me, wait until you become a grandparent. Wait until you become a grandparent. Okay, I'll wait. All I want to see, I share this with you, all I want to see, what goes around comes around. That's all I want to see. I want my children to come home. These kids are driving me crazy, Dad. Oh, you mean my grandchildren? Good. Good. Good. Good. Good. But it's storge. But it's neither one of those. It's not phileo. It's not storge. It is not erotic. It is the word that Jesus coined. The word is agape. What's agape? Agape love means unconditional, no strings attached. I love you even if you hate me. I love you even if you put me down, I love you. I love you just because even though it's not reciprocated, your love does not reciprocate to me, I still love you. See, if you talk like that without God, we have a natural tendency to say, well, if you don't love me, guess what? I ain't loving you. The thrill is gone, so what? Let's go. You see, not agape love. Agape love is about others oriented. Agape love is always giving sacrificially. It is that kind of love that Peter, Jesus, Paul, John, they all speak about this love. It's a giving of others love. It's sacrificial. And notice how it begins. Look at verse 16. By this we know love, because he laid down his life for us, and we also ought to lay down our lives for the brethren. By this, John says, by this we know this kind of agape love, because Jesus laid down his life for us. That's love. For God so loved the world. This is love. And then James makes a comment. And we, believers, Christians, we also ought to lay down our lives for the brethren. He's speaking here metaphorically. In other words, that if we're going to be taking care of one another, it should be sacrificially. That's all James is saying, or John, to give sacrificially, to help people sacrificially. Verse 17, here's an action. But whoever has this world's good and sees his brother in need and shuts up his heart from him, how thus the love of God abide in this person? True. Whoever has this world's goods. Now, if you don't have the goods, you can't help somebody. Why? Because I'm in the same boat. Holmes, I cannot help you because you and I are messed up. We need something. But if you have no goods, and then you cannot help anybody. However, if you do have these world's goods, when they say world's goods, here's what they're saying. What do you need to live? You need shelter, clothing, food, three things. But in third world countries, you got to add two more things. Water and simple medicine that you and I can buy at CVS. In third world countries, they need water. They need water. This is why Jesus said, if you give a cold cup of water in my name, you will be blessed. You would think, what's big with a cold glass of water? When you go to countries where they have no water at all, cold water is something we need. Cold, fresh water. It's more than gold. Because you can be in the desert and you're dying of thirst and you have coins, you have gold coins and silver coins. Try swallowing those coins to quench your thirst. Water is a commodity, very expensive. But this goods here in this country, the goods is shelter and food. Shelter, food, and clothing. That's all God is asking from us. He says, if you have these goods and you see someone need and you don't give it to them, the question is asked, where is this agape love in you? Therefore, you cannot say, I'm a child of the light and yet walk in darkness. He said, the truth is not in you.
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1: If you're feeling like life is out of control, I have two lifelines to throw your way. 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The first lifeline of truth is this: God is sovereign. He is in full control. And the second lifeline to cling to? 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That's up to God. Your job is simple. It's to obey. It's God's job to make it work. Cling to the certainty of His sovereignty and His responsibility. You'll be amazed how life works without your help.
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1: Bearing his own cross, Jesus went forth to that place which is called Calvary. This is the Calvary Way with Pastor Don McClure. 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
1: Road that I used to walk, I don't walk no more. Road that I used to walk, Lord, I don't walk no more.
2: When somebody has that conviction, God, you are for me. You're absolutely for me. Why, I don't know, but you are. And all you got to do, if you wonder tonight if God's for you, is are you a child of God? That should answer right there. Do you realize Jesus died for you? Because if God spared not his own son, by he's already given you the greatest. He can't give you greater than he's given you already. If your name is written in his book of life, never question again, is he for you? You are in a wonderful minority of all of history. And now it's just the issue of being confidently being able to wait. Okay, God, I wait on you. Okay, you're for me. Okay, you've got an agenda. What is it that you want to do? Alan Redpath used to say that to wait upon God is the greatest economy of time there is. If you want to save time, if you want to, you know, I mean, if you want to get to from where you are and where he has for you the quickest possible way, then wait. Just wait on him. We think when we're waiting, we're wasting time. We think when we're waiting, time is just passing. Nothing's happening. What's going on? And yet in reality, it's the greatest economy of time because God just uses time. Time is a wonderful thing. It's on his side, and he uses it just to grow us up. He uses time just the same way our kids need time. We need time to raise a kid. Time is one of the things about it. It just takes. We want to speed it up, particularly, you know, when they hit about 12. Then we, you know, how do you speed this job up, you know, sort of thing. There's got to be a faster way. If I give them 3 turkeys for dinner tonight and I give them 19 heads of lettuce and a bunch of vegetables, can they grow faster? No, they'll just get sick, you know. So, but you can't speed it up because they need time. And it's the same thing with God. He looks there, and it's just time as he's working through. And in it, God is doing some wonderful things. And here, David tells us some of the things that happen when I'm waiting. It's a long introduction, but the rest of it, I hope, goes pretty quick now. Because he says, "And I waited patiently for the Lord, and he inclined to me." The other thing maybe that I, just to back up a little, he also says what he was doing while he was waiting. I was waiting for him. Many times we're waiting for something. We were waiting for some goal. You know, Lord, I'm waiting for my husband. I'm waiting for my wife. I'm waiting for my children. I'm waiting for this to happen. I'm waiting for something or someone. But David just said, no, I waited for the Lord. I was waiting for him to work. For his time, my eyes were set upon him. My thoughts were towards him. That's what's happening. And when somebody is waiting patiently for the Lord, here's what happens. These are the things that come to a person that waits. The first thing that happens is God comes. He's the one that we're waiting for. Then he comes. He said, he inclined to me. He heard my cry. And one of the first things that there ought to be and that God wants to teach us in this life is that more wonderful than any of the answers that we'll ever have is just to think, it's a picture there when it says that he inclined to me and he heard my cry. It's a picture in the Hebrew, the word that's used there is one almost of him just bending down over. Picture like, you know, I might think of a mother coming over her baby's crib. Or something there when they're, you know, just coming in and just kind of there a sense of just the inclination there or the bowing over it or the watching or the brooding over, you know, the thing. And David could look there and he says, he inclined to me. He was somebody, he just came and he was just, it's like his picture almost like, you know, I waited and you know what? He was all over me. He was all around me. And, when I waited for him. So many times, again, we're ones that we're waiting for something. We're waiting, you know, we've got this thing out here. We're talking like we're waiting for him, but we're looking out here. God, Lord, and we're pointing to something. We're focused on something. This over here, you know, like we're getting his attention, and he doesn't pay attention to us when we're like that. Because we're trying to get him on AM. We're trying to get him on our frequency. We're, don't you see what I see? Or don't you hear what I hear? Aren't you aware of it? We're trying to get him down here. Oh, I see. It's real interesting, isn't it? We better run and take care of that real quick. And he will just stay back until we look there and say, okay, God, I'm tired. I'm tired trying to get you on AM. And I'm trying to get you to come through and to speak on my frequency here. But I'm waiting for you. And then the wonderful thing is when somebody does that, the next thing you know that happens is he's all around you. It's like as soon as I'll turn on the FM frequency, all of a sudden there's this phenomenal reception. It's just by flipping the frequency, just by moving to another channel, so to speak, all of a sudden we realize, well, there's all sorts of messages on this other channel. There's all sorts of music on it. There's all sorts of great things that come to me. If I'll come to this, and we don't realize one of God's greatest tasks that he has with us as a Christian is to get me on FM, so to speak, to get me on his frequency, and to get me to where I begin to love his frequency. I desire his frequency more than on this frequency. More than on all the things of this, just trying to get me there. And as soon as I get there, immediately, he comes. And then not only he comes, but the deliverance comes. Where he says, he brought me up out of a horrible pit, the miry clay. Deliverance comes. The thing that happens is, I don't know that he found that the dilemma was solved. Many, many times, David's greatest blessings happened when there was no sight of it. When there was no apparent change that it all happened, but yet it all happened within his own heart. Nothing changed on the outside. Nothing was altered in the slightest on the outside. But the greatest spiritual works happened while those things remained the same. It's said that Psalm 27, is written at a time when you remember when Saul was chasing David. One time he had 3,000 chosen men of Israel. He chases David and he's right on his tail. There are like hounds on him. They think they've got him. They figure they've got him surrounded. But they don't know where he is, and they do have him surrounded. He went and he hid in the back of a cave. And while he's hiding in this cave with his men outside, Saul comes in, and there he goes to take a nap, unaware that David and his men are all in the back of this cave. He's cornered. All they got, they're dead. They did the stupidest military strategic thing a man could ever do. David and his men, they went in the cave. Oh, you don't even have to fight him. Just start a fire right at the thing and wait for him to either run through it or it'll burn out all the oxygen inside and they'll die in there. They'll suffocate. You'll smoke them out. Terrible. I mean, Saul didn't even dream for a moment David would be so dumb and foolish as to be in there, but that's where he was. And there he was in there, but at that time is when he wrote, "The Lord is my light and my salvation. Whom shall I fear? The Lord is the strength of my life. Of whom shall I be afraid? When the wicked come against me to eat up my flesh, my enemy and my foes, they stumble and fell. Though an army should encamp against me, my heart shall not fear. The war should rise against me, and this will I be confident." He looked there and he realized, I mean, at a time where there wasn't, where he was in pitch dark, hiding at the back of a cave when everything said, this is it. At a time like that, God gives him the sense of his presence where he says, the Lord is my light. I don't need a human light. I don't need any of these things, you know, that I wanted so much. You're it. And the Lord met him at the back of the cave and met him there. And all of a sudden, the light went on. FM went on, you know, so to speak, the frequency. He tuned into the right one. And all of a sudden, he was lifted into a realm where though he was surrounded, an enemy encamped against him. He was hopeless. There was something there to where God lifted him up out of a horrible pit. He says, one thing have I desired of the Lord, and that will I see. I may dwell in the house of the Lord all the days of my life, to behold the beauty of the Lord, to inquire in his temple. For in the time of trouble, he shall hide me in his pavilion, in the secret place of his tabernacle. He shall hide me. He shall set me high upon a rock. We like to think sometimes David wrote these psalms, you know, sitting on Waikiki Beach, having a, you know, I mean, watching the waves, you know, come in and just, let's see, what did I write today? Lord's my light. Yes. Oh, good thought, David. Lord's my light. Oh, beautiful waves. Look at those. You know, and, you know, just kind of, you know, give me another, what? No, I was trying to think of one of those Hawaiian names for a drink or something. Look at all you, I was afraid some of you knew those. But the, I thought I'd just set you guys up and let you convict yourself. No, but the thing is that, I mean, as if David sat around and just, and dreamed these things up. These psalms came to David while he was running for his life, while he was cornered, while he was surrounded. And that's deliverance always comes first in the situation before it comes out of it. It's never true deliverance when it's just out of it. It's never deliverance. There's no real faith when sight is happening. Faith happens and yet the soul rests. When I see light and it's still dark, now that's when faith and patience have done their work. When there's peace and I'm still in the midst of the storm, that's when faith has had its thing. This is what God was teaching David. This is what was going on within his life. And the wonderful thing there is deliverance came to David. And it wasn't just a one-time thing like, oh, this is a great thing. No, I'm going to write a psalm about that. I mean, he did that, but he also, though, when you look at so many of the psalms, you realize God, you look there and says, hey, David, that was a beautiful psalm. You know, let's write another one. But I got to set up the whole scenario again. Hope you don't mind. But he continuously, so often, he put him through these things. And in that, he first gave him himself, taught him that his very presence was deliverance in and of itself. And then out of that, he says, he lifted me up also out of a horrible pit in the miry clay. He set my feet upon a rock. He said, here was something there where first the Lord comes, then deliverance comes, then stability and direction comes. First, you know, we want stability and direction, but the Lord says, no. Let's first get me. Let me just incline. Let me just hover over you. Let my presence just surround you. Then let my deliverance of my nature and of my presence abide with you, and then stability. And he said, he set my feet upon a rock. And the wonderful thing is, you don't even have to guess who the rock is, do you? Don't even have to wonder where David, you know, was set. You know, as Jesus in the Sermon on the Mount taught us to build a house upon a rock, even as when, Peter, you know, looked at Jesus and he told him, you know, that thou art the Christ, the Son of the living God. And Jesus looked and he says, upon this rock, Peter, I'll build my church. And that was, of course, the rock, Christ, you know, being Jesus being the Christ, the Son of the living God. Or as Ephesians tells us that Jesus Christ is the chief cornerstone. But here, it was something there with David. The Lord just lifted him up, you know, out of the horrible pit, miry clay, and he just set his feet. He just says, let me just set you on Jesus. As if to say, let me just put your feet right there on him, and I'll take you out of the pit, in the horrible pit. And as I was thinking about this, you know, there's a number of pits in life. Number of different types of pits that you can get in. Some pits that you're in, you're deliberately thrown into. And you can just be, just like Joseph. Remember one time, of course, when there he is, he catches up with his brothers who'd been trying to shake free of him, and they didn't like him, and they were jealous of him, and there was all these hostilities. But here it's one to where they first were going to kill him, and then they thought a little better of that. There was a little conviction, so they decided there that they would, they just threw him in a pit. Ultimately, they went on to sell him. But it's just that sometimes you can just be thrown. Somebody can just take you and throw you in a pit. And you can be, you know, wounded in the house of your friends. That happens. There's some pits just when people don't understand you, don't care, don't know how to care, in their immaturity, their selfishness, their carnality, you can be in one. That's one kind. Sometimes we can get in a pit. We're just completely by those that ought to love us, those that we feel are responsible for us. They ignore us, and they just, to their own convenience, get rid of us in whatever way. There's pits for that. There's also some pits that were put in by our enemies, like Joseph was later on with Potiphar's wife when he's thrown into prison. When there he finds there to where, you know, he just rejected, you know, because the fact that he wouldn't live her world and her lifestyle didn't fit with her. And the next thing you know, he's thrown into another pit, so to speak. Some of them are by God. And I think the vast majority of the pits that we're in, God allowed them. Or God allows them all, of course. But some of them are just set up by God, just like David when he was surrounded and he was in that cave. God, I think, just divinely, wonderfully, as he was moving Saul and as he was moving, he saw, you know, there as he just would put David in this thing, and he would find himself where all of these human fears would be over him. God, it was no problem to him to take Saul and 3,000 chosen men of Israel, for them not even just to put it in every one of their minds. You would think one of the 3,000 would say, hey, guys, why don't we check the cave? See if they're in there. You know, I mean, you'd think, you know, out of 3,001 guy out there, that one of them might say, hey, we've been looking for him. We seem to lost the scent here. We don't know where he is. He just seemed to just almost fall into a hole. Why don't we check a hole in the wall, you know, or in a mountain here and see if they're in there? You'd think out of human logic that it'd be that. But God says, no, he held all them back, though David, I'm sure, all of his men thought, well, obviously they'll check. They did. Wasn't anything, though, for God to put it in all their minds, to hold him back. But in it, God did that purposely. I'm convinced he did it purposely, not wickedly, not harmfully, but just to teach David. He was part of his preparation and his training and his fashioning. Bible tells us whom the Lord loveth, he chastens. In Proverbs 3, in verse 11, it says, my son, do not despise the chastening of the Lord, nor detest his correction. He looks there, and for whom the Lord loves, he chastens, just as a father in the son whom he delights. He says, we're just like a father. When he's got a son, he delights. He's going to put the pressure on him. He's going to ask a lot of him, more than the son will think of himself or ask of himself or think he's got the ability to do. But the father's got a way. He's going to hang something out there and know that the son, I can't do that. I can't do that. Oh, yes, you can. Yes, you can. Remember in school, it was all the way that coaches could be, always looking out there and you find out what you could do, and then deliberately, you thought just to be angry or to be nasty to you would say, now do this. But I can't do that. Yes, you can. No, I can't. And then you get so mad at the coach because he's going to make a fool out of you, you do it. And then you'd walk away and couldn't figure out, you know, the wisdom of it. So many times, just the way that that the Lord works. In Psalm 118, David writes as well, and in verse 18, says that the Lord has chastened me severely. One time, as David, he's looking at his life, he says, God, you chastened me, and he uses the word severely. You put me through a terrible amount of chastening. He pushed me all the way to the limits, as if to say. And he says, but he has not given me over to death. He looked there as if to say, the thought of it is he thought of it. You know, maybe he took me right to the brink of it. You know, and he put me right to the very limits of the whole thing. And he just saved me back from just near death in the chastening, in, you know, of the whole process. Because it works. Does a wonderful thing in Isaiah 26. I'll just read this to you. You don't have to turn to it. But verse 12, he says, Lord, you established peace for us, and you've also done all of our works in us. O Lord, our God, other masters besides you have had dominion over us, but by you we make mention of your name. They are dead, they will not live. They are deceased, they will not rise. Therefore you have punished and destroyed them and made all of their memory to perish. You have increased the nation, O Lord. You have increased the nation. You are glorified, and you have explained all the borders of the land. Lord, in trouble they visited you. They poured out a prayer when your chastening was upon them. Here he looks there and he says, God, you've done so much in us, and you've delivered us from all of these old kings and these old enemies that dominated us. We never thought we'd get free. But how did it happen? He said, you chastened us. You chastened us, and in it we learned to pray. We poured out our heart to you. We cried out to you through this, and you came and you answered and you responded. In 1 Corinthians chapter 11, Paul writes in verse 31, and he says, for this reason many are sick, are weak and sick among you, and many sleep. For if we judge ourselves, we will not be judged. But when we are judged, we are chastened by the Lord, that we may not be condemned with the world. But here David makes an interesting, here Paul makes such an interesting analogy. He said, you know, there's a lot of people that literally die. There's a lot of people that are sick. And I think there's a lot of people that lose tremendous blessings, whether eternal ones or whether daily ones, or in all sorts of realms within their life because they gave up too early. But he says, if we would judge ourselves, if we would find ourselves putting our own life under the gun, so to speak, and checking out our own self, he says, when we are judged, we're chastened by the Lord. We take ourselves and say, God, what are you doing? What is this that's going on in my life? You know what you're doing. You're about something wonderful. But so many people, they get right in the thing, it's tough, and I just quit. They're sick, or they die, or their life never comes into the magnificent potential that God knew he was lining it up for, because they gave up. They wouldn't judge themselves. And this isn't judge in a condemning way. They wouldn't sit there and put themselves like somebody before a judge in the court and say, you call the decision. What's happening, judge? What's going on here? You give me the verdict. And when a Christian can take his life, when all these things are going on, take it out of his own feelings, out of his own realm, and sit there and say, now, God, help my AM radio just to shut up. Now, help me just turn it off. And what are you saying? You love me. You created me. You've got a plan for me that's wonderful. Now, help me learn it. I don't want to have to learn it again. I don't want to go through it again. I want to learn it. I want to learn it here. I want to learn it now.
0: 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Great.

0: welcome to another edition of Brad Huddleston's TechWise. 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
1: I'm often asked how I got into the field of digital addiction. If you're old enough, you might remember the social media platform MySpace, which was the first social network to reach a global audience earlier this century. Back then, the youth leader of our church asked if I would meet with her. What she showed me caught me off guard. Many in our youth group had posted pictures and comments that were way out of line, not only for a Christian, but for any decent person. Of course, not all the teens were posting questionable content. However, they were all potentially exposed to one another's pages and raunchy advertising. And it wasn't just our church. The problem was widespread. Our pastor then asked me to speak about it on a Sunday morning. I've been speaking on the topic ever since. And three books have come from that experience. Statistically, there's no difference in the immoral behavior between those inside and outside of the church. The internet has a lot to do with that. May God send another great awakening to His people.
0: If you'd like to re-listen to these segments, just search for Brad Huddleston.

0: You can avoid a lot of problems by taking the time to do things right from the start, whether you're dealing with your health or home maintenance or relationships. In the same way, when it comes to selecting suitable candidates to do God's work in the local church, it should never be a hasty process. We'll find out why today on Truth for Life as Alistair Begg teaches from 1 Timothy chapter 5.
1: We were looking at the verses which begin with the directive, the elders who direct the affairs of the church well are worthy of double honor. And we looked first of all at what the Bible has to say here and elsewhere about the whole matter of compensation or remuneration for those who have been set apart to the preaching and teaching ministry of the Bible. We then went on into verse 19. To notice that anyone who is involved in leadership will be on the receiving end of accusation. And so Paul, recognizing that this will be the case, gives some very clear directives which tie in with Old Testament principle in relationship to how the matter of accusation of an elder is to be dealt with. And the public rebuke of verse 20 was in order that others, in observing it, would be caused to take warning. The King James Version actually says that they might be caused to fear, and that they would fear being the recipients of that kind of rebuke, and also that they might learn to fear the inroads of sin. Now, as he does with frequency in these letters, Paul then goes on to tighten, as it were, the charge that he is given in relationship to these things. And so in verse 21, having given this very striking statement concerning the public censure of those whose sin has become public, he says, "I am issuing this charge in the sight of God and Christ Jesus and the elect angels." Now, he does this in order to reinforce for Timothy just how serious and grave he regards this issue to be. Now, in the solemnity of this instruction, he goes on to say in the second half of verse 21 that it is imperative that in following these directives, Timothy should avoid partiality and favoritism. Keep these instructions without being partial to individuals and make sure that you do nothing out of favoritism. Now, before we just skip over that, we should pause for a moment. Because here is one of the great challenges in the exercise of this kind of discipline and judgment. Those of us who have been around churches for most of our lives can sadly testify to the fact that failure at this point in local congregations has been and is the cause of untold ruin, heartache, and chaos. That when it comes to the point of an unscrupulous commitment to biblical principle, as soon as sentiment, family ties, or favoritism is allowed to prevail, then the church immediately loses the ability to exercise discipline on the basis of any objective criteria at all. And that is, of course, why it is that many pastors, especially in the British Isles, would regard it as really an unwise thing to develop peculiar personal friendships within the congregation. Simply because it erodes in their mind the possibility of the necessary objectivity that will inevitably come at some points in a sustained pastoral ministry. And if we allow partiality, sentiment, favoritism, family ties, old school ties, any kind of other connection to be the driving force, then we lose out and we harm the plan and purpose of God. Now, it is this simple statement that he makes which is of such pressing importance. And 1 Timothy 5 and verse 21 is, I suggest to you, a vital dose of preventative medicine for every church family that is determined to do God's work in God's way. It's so hard, isn't it, in overseeing families to make sure that we're not partial to one child over another and that we do not have favorites. The favoritism of Jacob led to untold chaos. And favoritism on the part of a leadership group in a church will eventually disintegrate that church. That's why it is so crucial. Well, I need say no more about this matter then of dealing with accusations. If they are justified, then they need to be dealt with properly and without allowing these other factors to dull our diligence. Now, in verse 21, we come to deal with this matter of ordination. That's the significance, I think, of this phrase, do not be hasty in the laying on of hands, because you will remember that in the laying on of hands, there was a symbolic expression that was there of these people being set apart to the responsibilities and duties of eldership. And Paul is simply warning Timothy lest he is hasty in trying to put a group of people together. There are all kinds of reasons why a young pastor would be concerned to establish this leadership structure in the way that the apostles had suggested. And so, says Paul, be careful that you don't allow yourself simply to be swept away by a desire to have it done in a hurry. The vital importance of ensuring that only men of unquestioned integrity are appointed to the ministry will be served by paying careful attention to verse 22. Because what we're looking for in these men is absolute impartiality and an unimpeachable honesty. And if these are to be the characteristics of the men who serve, both in his present leadership and new appointees, that he's going to have to take great care in their appointment. Now, I think it's fairly obvious that a church can save itself a tremendous amount of trouble if it will exercise great caution when it comes to the matter of setting apart men to the task of oversight. And again, failure to guard against unholy intruders may find those who lay their hands on these unholy intruders sharing in the blame and sharing in the stain of their sins. I think that's the significance of the second half of the first sentence in verse 22. And don't share in the sins of others. I think the implication is that if you don't pay careful attention to those that you're laying hands on, and they are an unruly bunch, or they are the wrong people, then when the wrongness of what has been done becomes apparent, it will be impossible for you to say, I had no part in that at all. No, he says you have a part in it, and your hands will be stained by their sins, and it will be clear that you have had a share in it. Donald Guthrie, who taught me New Testament at London Bible College early in the 70s, says of this, undue haste in Christian appointments has not infrequently led to unworthy men bringing havoc to the cause of Christ. Undue haste in Christian appointments has led not infrequently to unworthy men bringing havoc to the cause of Christ. I wrote in my notes a little statement that helped to drive it home for me, and namely, no ordination without investigation. We're not just going to take things on their face value. If we're going to seek to preserve the purity of the church, then we need to see to it that we ourselves are pure. And of course, that's what Paul is saying. He's always taking and applying the principles to himself. And in seeking to write to Timothy and give him guidance, he wants to make sure that Timothy applies them to himself. And so he says it's very important for you that you deal with this matter of purity in the establishing of fellow leaders, but don't fall into the trap of thinking that you've got to ensure that they're all pure and forget that you, Timothy, also are to be pure. Make sure that you appoint pure men, and make sure that in the process that you keep yourself pure. Now, as best as I can understand it, it is on account of that statement that we have verse 23 where we have verse 23. Because what Paul has shared here is a personal word of admonition to Timothy, namely, keep yourself pure. And it may well be that that has triggered another personal thought in relationship to Timothy. It has to do with a matter of purity. It has to do with a question of integrity. It has to do with actually his physical frame as well. And we have this verse, which on first reading appears to be completely out of place. There is instruction being given here concerning how you appoint elders and why not to be hasty and so on. And then out of the blue, he says, stop drinking only water and use a little wine because of your stomach and your frequent illnesses. But if you think about it in the way that you write letters, there are often little parenthetical statements that creep in, aren't there? That are not really in the flow of things, but they come to mind, they're important, they're expressed, they're added, and they're added then in order that they might be there, lest it passes through our minds and out of our minds and gone, so we put it in brackets, as it were. I think that 23 is a parenthetical statement with purpose. Timothy, perhaps, in seeking to make sure that he was, according to verse 3 of chapter 3, not given to drunkenness, it was not lingering by his wine, as one paraphrase puts it, that in order that nobody would ever be able to accuse him of being that kind of individual, he had begun to practice self-discipline to the point of self-endangerment. And apparently he was drinking only water so that no one could ever accuse him of drinking too much wine. So he managed to remove himself from the possibility of that accusation, but in doing so, his own physical frame was inevitably suffering because of the particular problem that he had, obviously, in his tummy. And so Paul says, now I know, Timothy, if I may paraphrase it in this way, I know, Timothy, that you're very concerned about purity. I know that you're so concerned to ensure that you fulfill the characteristics of an elder, as I've already given them to you a few verses before or a few rolls of the scroll before. And in your scrupulous concern, Timothy, there is a possibility that you may actually creep into the kind of ascetic approach to life which I was condemning at the beginning of chapter 4. You may have missed the point that everything that God created is good and nothing is to be rejected if it is to be received with thanksgiving. And so, Timothy, I want simply to say to you, you should feel free to use a little wine because of your stomach and your frequent illnesses. Now, Wiest, the commentator on Greek word studies, points out that Paul is here speaking of wine as a medicine and not as a beverage. And it is interesting that he uses the adjective little. Now, Paul is not suggesting that Timothy stops drinking water altogether, but that he stops drinking water exclusively. Calvin, commenting on this, says, how few there are today who need to be forbidden water, how many rather that need to be restricted to drinking wine soberly. So Calvin must have had a certain group in his congregation there who decided that since God had given them all things richly to enjoy, by golly, they were going to enjoy it. And people were having to go and fish them out of various places and drag them home. And he says, this is not a good idea, fellas. This is not commending the cause of Jesus Christ. How few there are who need the directive in relationship to water, how many that need the restriction in relationship to wine. Now that's all I want to say about that. I think verse 23 is a parenthetical statement. And as he returns to the matter in verse 24 of the sins of some men, I think then that he is simply returning to what he was dealing with before in verse 22 in relationship to the ordination of those who would serve in church leadership. And he makes the point that if we do not take great care, then we will prevent the ordination of the right men, and we will make possible the ordination of the wrong men. That is the significance of these interesting little statements. The sins of some men are obvious, and they reach the place of judgment ahead of them. The sins of others trail behind them. What does this mean? It means that it's a no-brainer in certain cases when you ask the question, should Mr. X be ordained as an elder? People say, no. Why not? Because his sins go before him. The people in the community or people in the church would say, he is not above reproach. He has a problem here. He has a problem there. He's a well-meaning soul. He wants to follow Christ, but he certainly should not be appointed as an elder. It's hardly even necessary to sit down and discriminate. The judgment is clear. But the real concern is with the man whose sins are not immediately obvious. Because this man appears, on the surface, to be a good candidate for office. But upon an examination, his sins become apparent. Now you see, loved ones, this is why it is so important that as a local church, flawed and failing and flailing as we often are, at least we have a commitment before God, in the sight of God and Jesus and the elect angels. We make a commitment to one another. We are going to, with God's help, keep these instructions without partiality or favoritism. Right? We make a commitment to that end. Now you see, it's imperative that we do make a commitment when everything's going well. Because when the wheels fall off, and when it's my head on the block for public censure, then it can so easily become a different story. But there are no favorites, there's no partiality, there's no loopholes, there's no exceptions. Now the same principle holds true in relationship to good deeds. And that's why he turns it on its head. And in verse 25, he says, let's look at this the other way around. He says, you know, in the same way, good deeds are obvious. And even those that are not cannot be hidden. So there are some whose good deeds and abilities are on the surface. And it's obvious. They're gifted. They have characteristics that qualify them. It is a straightforward issue that they should be set to this task and given the privilege of responsibility. But there are others who only shine after a wee while. You don't realize what a gem they are until you've had the opportunity of being in their company, until you've had the chance to see them in a variety of circumstances. A bit like a painting that you go and purchase in a second-hand store. And it looks quite good, but not really good. And because the price is right, you buy it anyway because it'll fill up a space on the landing. And then you take it home, and the more you rub it, the better it looks. And when you light it, it's striking. And you come to realize, this is a gem. Now that's the principle here. You don't lay hands on people suddenly. If you do, you may lay hands on sinners who will cause you chaos. And if you just choose immediately on the basis of surface characteristics, yes, you will get those who are obviously on the surface capable of the task, but if you move that quickly, you will miss the opportunity to set aside to the privilege and responsibility of eldership some who in the course of time will prove to be clearly qualified and prove to be real gems. Timothy and all the Timothys that follow him will be well served by remembering that conduct

0: That kind of double standard at every point. It is character. It is genuine godliness. It is humility. It is selflessness that is the basis of usefulness in the service of God. And that's why some of the most surprising individuals have been so wonderfully used, don't you think? Because when God looked down on them, he said, now here is an individual that I can use in leadership. Not because he's so striking, not because he is so able, not because he has all of the rigmarole that is expected and is anticipated in being, you know, in the who's who of Europe or the who's who of America or the who's who of who's who. But this is the man to whom I will look, he who is humble and contrite in spirit and who trembles at my word. See, you've got to ask the question, how is it that this happened to Mr. X and it didn't happen to Mr. Y? And all of the answer is not this. Because God chooses to shine where he chooses to shine, to irrigate where he chooses to irrigate, to give growth where he chooses to give growth. We saw that at the end of Acts 2. But at least part of the issue is this, that God who sees the hidden place of the hearts of men and women knows that he can trust this individual, these individuals, with the privilege and responsibility of serving his people. And therefore he calls us in the church to integrity and to purity. And when we think about the ordering of the life of the church, when we think about leadership in the church, we need to proceed with a necessary diligence to learn how to conduct ourselves in God's household. All the principles that we need in relationship to compensation are in this book. All the instruction that we require in dealing with accusation and allegation are in this book. And every necessary directive regarding the matter of ordination is in this book. And therefore, as a church, we must continue to pledge to one another that we will look to the book. No matter how unbelievable and bizarre the world or even the church might regard it to be.
1: 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Thank you. I'm Bob Lapine. Our well-being and our happiness, our rights, these are not God's highest priority. Tomorrow we'll find out what is. The Bible teaching of Alistair Begg is furnished by Truth for Life, where the learning is for living.

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1: Welcome to Making God Known, 5 minutes to fire up your faith and ignite your passion for missions and evangelism. 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
2: Still here with Cliff Birchfield, and he's been sharing with us all these different amazing outreaches they've been doing in the Philippines, and of course, now he's been sharing a little bit about Pakistan and how he's developed a relationship with a guy online during COVID times. And then how did that continue to develop? What has come out of all of that? So you started witnessing to a guy online, physically mailed him a actual Bible, and then what happened? Tell us.
3: Yeah, well, I just through having a presence on social media, was able to meet another gentleman, another Pakistani. He was a school teacher, only Christian at a Muslim school, so a government employee.
2: All right.
3: His wife is a registered nurse. I was just blessed. They had a heart to reach out to children in the poor communities.
2: Okay.
3: And they were doing like a Saturday morning Sunday school.
2: Okay.
3: And so at first I provided some materials for them that they could print. I sent money for crayons and things to, children ministry. And then they asked me to actually start teaching the kids just through the cell phone, Facebook Messenger video call or WhatsApp video call. And so we started teaching the kids, and some ladies wanted to do a Bible study. So we had 5 ladies. I started teaching them. We added more kids. We added more ladies. Pretty soon we outgrew this little courtyard we were meeting in at someone's house.
2: And it just kept growing.
3: It kept growing. So I thought, man, this is crazy, but what if we rent a house and we can keep growing? And so we rented a 3-bedroom house. Next thing I knew, we had 30 to 35 ladies. We had 100 kids. We had 20 young adults. And every Sunday, I was doing 3 meetings with those groups individually.
2: Okay.
3: And the church kept growing. The opportunity for ministry kept growing.
2: Oh, wow. This is really impressive. You were finding innovative ways to reach out, and things just started taking off.
3: Right.
2: And it wasn't something that you can credit to your own ingenuity and genius, but it's just the leading of the Spirit of God, right?
3: Absolutely.
2: So tell us some more. What's been going on since then? Just tell us some more.
3: Well, because of his background as a school teacher and her background as a nurse, we started to focus on education, doing summer school with the children while they were out of school. We actually hired registered teachers, Christian teachers, and had a great program, 100 kids every summer for 2 months.
2: Mm-hmm.
3: And, we had started an illiteracy program with women who couldn't read. Taught them how to read their Bible, and they got excited they could, start reading the Bible to their kids, and gave them a Bible. We started a vocational program teaching women how to sew and make their own clothing and sell it. Mm-hmm. Gave them a business plan, gave them a manual sewing machine at the end of 6 months, and launched them out. And it just, it kept continuing to grow, and we didn't have the space because of the house to have a full meeting with everybody, like a regular church service.
2: Yeah.
3: Sometimes we tried to meet on the roof, but the heat and the extreme heat or extreme cold, it was always difficult there.
2: Yeah, yeah.
3: And so I was able to visit there in 2024. We had a big service, just put everybody in the rooms and on the roof, and everything had about 150 people. And we realized we really needed to do a church, And so we started to pray for that. And then with the leadership of Pastor Bill and with the blessing and love of the congregation here at Calvary Chapel Honolulu, we were able to purchase land and to start a building program.
2: All right. This is such great news to hear how God is moving in what is typically known as a closed nation. I want to hear some more about what are you looking forward to in the future. In our next episode, we'll hear a little more about Pakistan, a little more about what you're believing God for in the Philippines, and then how we can pray for you specifically. So stay tuned for tomorrow. And we're going to hear a little more from Cliff on what's going on in Pakistan and Philippines.
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4: God has chosen to bless some persons with eternal life. Not everybody gets it. The gospel is laid out that he came, he died on the cross for you and me. He is God. He rose again. And if you are a person today who has Jesus Christ as your Lord and Savior, the first thing we ought to say is, God, thank you that

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0: Ministries continues in the book of 1 Thessalonians. Let's pick it up in 1 Thessalonians chapter 1. Here's Pastor Waxer.
1: Last week in these scriptures, we were reminded that we are called to be grateful, thankful people. Something changes in us when we start our day with an attitude of gratitude. And where do we begin? The cross. Just we wake up and say, God, thank you for loving me unconditionally, that you went to the cross to pay for my sin. I mean, when I recognize I have been given more than I deserve, that if God never does another thing for me, he's already blessed me more than I deserve. Right there is a great place to start. You with me there? Amen? So important. And that's what begins to change. As I learned earlier, that altitude checks my attitude. So I begin looking and counting my blessings there. And that is the best way, because God so loved you that he gave. Then we were reminded that the mature church is filled with mature believers. And mature church and believers have these three characteristics. A work of faith, that faith that God has given to them, and it works. Meaning that it something happens. It doesn't just stay. It's not something you own. But when you have this faith, things happen because of this faith. Then the labor of love. That is the love that was intentional. And so we choose to love because we have been unconditionally loved. And then there's the steadfastness of hope, that sternness that we say, no matter what is going along, I will put my hope in Christ. Hope in what? Well, obviously my eternity and salvation in him, but hope that he is with me here and now, and that he will cause all things to work together for good. And we're going to see the power of that today as we go through the message, because it is so thankful. Then we were reminded that hope is where your what? Where your heart is. Hope. See, we see a world of people that are dying, struggling, addicted to something because they are hopeless. And you see where he says, where your treasure is, there will your heart be also. I said the definition of heart can be placed with hope. Where your treasure is, there's where your hope will be. And for some, your treasure has been in being a mom or a dad, and it hasn't happened, so therefore you feel this sense of hopelessness, or to become this, or to become that, or become married, or all these different things. What we have put in a treasure, that has fallen, and it is in itself fallible. Even if you have riches, you're constantly watching the market, because it could disappear, whatever it may be. Where your treasure is, that's where your heart is. And I've been trying to show you, and I will continue to show you as we look at this book that is reminding us about the imminent return of Jesus Christ at any time and how that changes things. It makes me stress less about the temporal, because I have a hope that is not about here and now, but about there and then, and what God has for me, and that his presence is with me. Because of that, I am not as affected. You and I should not be as affected by the things that go on, whether it be COVID or strikes, or whether it be things going on in politics, these things around us, they do not affect our hope. It is firm in Christ. Amen? But I just said the magic word. It is firm in Christ. And I've shown you in each of these verses, in God, in Christ. You see, this is the key, and so stick with me. Where you are, how you are living your Christian life, whether you today feel a sense of vibrance and hope, is whether or not you are in Christ. I was up at 3:30 this morning praying for all of us as the body was doing its thing, and I've just learned when it's making me not able to sleep, then I just spend time with Father. And he shared something with me that was so beautiful that I actually had to get up and write it down. And that was this. He said, we are either in Christ or we are insecure. You see, Christ in you, the hope of all glory. So yes, I'm not saying that if you are full of insecurity that you're not a born-again Christian. No, Christ would be in you. But unless you are in Christ, then you are insecure about your weight, about your looks, about your value, about your this or that. Because once you are in Christ, as we see in the scriptures, there's no condemnation. Once you are in Christ, that changes how you deal with everything. And let's go back to our theme of Mother's Day. You see, when you were in your mom, you didn't stress. The food came. This super cool tube. And you were warm. You weren't worried about clothing. You weren't about shelter. You weren't worried about anything because you were in mom. And therefore, when you were in mom, you went where mom went. When we are in Christ, we know that he provides everything I need. Food, clothing, shelter. And I go where he goes rather than asking him to call me to go where I want to go. Are you there? Such a date, such a change. That's what hope in Christ means and looks like. But then we end it off in verse 4 where he says this very powerful sentence about knowing his choice of you. See, one of the things that brings that first joy, that first celebration, is knowing that God chose us. Now, look at me for a second. I'm going to hit some heavy theology here. I showed you when Jesus said, you didn't choose me, but what? I chose you. Now, to remain consistent with Scripture, God's choice of you is something that he has planned. The Bible is very clear that not everyone in the entire life of all of eternity has been chosen for understanding the forgiveness and the grace of God. The Scriptures are very clear in both Old and New Testaments. You can see up there, I just threw some that were Old Testament, some in New Testaments, that God has chosen to bless some persons with eternal life. Let me put it another way. Not everybody gets it. The gospel is laid out that he came, he died on the cross for you and me. He is God. He rose again. And if you are a person today who has Jesus Christ as your Lord and Savior, the first thing we ought to say is, God, thank you that I was one who got it. And I see people walking around that are so lost, and I'm like, oh, Lord, I pray that they will see and understand, because not everyone is saved. We are all God's creatures and creation, but we are not all God's children. And as a pastor who has to do funerals, I will not lie. I will either comfort the people there because the person is a non-believer and I cannot give this assurance that they're in a better place because the Bible says otherwise. And I understand that. But then within us, then we start saying, well, wait a minute. That doesn't really seem fair if God is love. Well, the Bible is equally clear, Christian, equally clear that God holds each individual personally accountable for the decision they make. Okay, so understand that. It goes back to the whole pizza and poke thing I've taught 100 times. God knows who will choose and how and why. And those that he knows will respond, he places the calling upon you, has the purpose for you, has placed you in your neighborhood, your workplace, so that you might be these lights and ambassadors to him. John 3, Romans 5, many others share with us that God has this opportunity open to all. God so loved the world. One commentator put it this way, look overhead, I thought it was very well worded. The difficulty of putting divine election and human responsibility together is understanding how both can be true. That both are true is taught in the Bible. How both can be true is apparently incomprehensible to finite human minds. No one has ever been able to explain the antinomy satisfactorily. Now, what does that mean? Well, I've taught you many times as a pastor. Has God chosen us, or are we responsible for our own decisions? Yes. So I would say, if the Lord is knocking on the door of your heart, I would respond. If you were hearing, and I will explain more of that in our message today. I like, when it comes to this subject, what D.L. Moody, the great evangelist, said. He said this, and I quote, I'm glad the Lord chose me before I was born. I don't think he would have chosen me after I'd done some living. I mean, the fact that God chose the foolish to confound the wise, I get the joke every Sunday. That's why I got a smile. That I'm standing in front of you. So let's pick up where we left off now in verse 5. For our gospel. Circle or underline that word. We see it all the time. Let me remind you the Greek word euangelion. Euangelion, it literally means good news. So our good news did not come to you in word only, but also in what? Power, and in the Holy Spirit, and with full conviction. This is so important because the response that Paul, Silas, and Timothy had when they shared the good news, the same good news that they've shared with other people. We know and we read in Acts that later they will be kicked out of Thessalonica because of what happened to those who did hear the same message. Some people respond powerfully and other people irritated, ignore, don't get it, walk away, as we just mentioned. So he says to them, We know this is a God thing because the way you responded to this, this was a work of the Holy Spirit. It was no response to a clever sermon that tickled everything that you thought you needed to hear. Paul was always aware that the person who did the work in his teaching and preaching was God and the Holy Spirit. It wasn't him or his skill. Look what he wrote to the church in Corinth overhead. 1 Corinthians 2, he says this, "And when I came to you, brethren, I did not come with superiority of speech or wisdom, proclaiming to you the testimony of God. For I determined, listen to this, to know nothing among you except Jesus Christ and him crucified. I was with you in what? In weakness and in fear and in much trembling." Folks, this is the Apostle Paul. Okay, you think he just came in and said, hear me, everybody. He's saying this, verse 4, "And my message and my preaching were not in persuasive words of wisdom, but in demonstration of the Spirit and of power, so that your faith would not rest on the wisdom of men, but on the power of God." Paul said, "I didn't come to you with this whole oratory thing, because if I would do so, then you would never know whether you responded to me or to God." See, I know how to get a whole bunch of decisions every single week and how to press and to push the emotional button. You notice every week when I give the invitation, I just say, "Hey, it's here. Does anyone want it?" Because I want someone to respond to God, not to the emotion or the mood or the moment. Because the mood and the moment will flounder, but if you respond to God, he says he'll never leave you. I'm into that. Now, Christian, do you hear how freeing this is? See, I'm going to say that probably the predominance of us in this room here today do not spend a good portion of our time telling others about Jesus Christ because we feel that we have been sidelined, and we don't know that we've been sidelined by Satan by having some sense of inferiority of, I might say something wrong. I might misrepresent God. They might ask me a question that I don't know. This is the very thing that Paul just says. It's not you in the first place. Open your mouth. When you give God your availability, he will fill in the ability. And that's what Paul's saying. It wasn't me. We just spoke and we saw the power of God. God shows up and does the work. I know that for a fact, and I want to encourage you to do so. And by the way, the world doesn't need to have a know-it-all. They need somebody who knows it. Let me explain. I once spoke to a camp in California, flew up there, and it was the worship was going on. I was about to teach, and I said, "Oh man, I better go grab my bottle of water." So I stepped out, ran back to my cabin to get the water, and as I was coming back, I saw this guy that was there, just total dark, goth as can be. The black on his eyes, black on his lips, black t-shirt, black pants, black, whatever, the Doc Martens. He was just all black. Hair dyed black. And I say, "Hey, buddy, you going in?" He's like, "Yeah, nah." I'm like, "Yeah." He goes, "Yeah, my mom made me come, so I'm here." And I'm like, "Oh, that's cool. Why don't you want to go inside?" And he's like, "Ah, Christianity is blah, blah, blah, blah, blah, blah, blah, blah." And I said, "Well, that's interesting." He didn't even know I was the teacher yet. And I said to him, "Well, this and that, this and that." And he goes, "Well, here's a question. How come this is this? If this is this, then how come God that?" And I looked him in the eye and I go, "You know what, bro? I don't know. That's a good question, and I don't know, because I don't try to say that I am God. I just work for him. I just know that he loves me. I don't know everything about everything on this." And he looked at me, church, and like this, and went, "Whoa." He says, "You're the first Christian who hasn't tried to BS me on this. By my vulnerability of saying, I don't know, I won credibility with him, who then went in with me to hear the gospel." That's the key. We don't have to know it all. Our honesty and our transparency. And I'm going to discuss more of this in this message as we go through. But you know, I want you to know and to get that it is the power of God. Look at Romans 1:16. "For I am not ashamed of the gospel, for it is the power of God for salvation to everyone who believes, to the Jew first and then also to the Greek. And so those who were the Jewish faith, they all knew of the coming of the Messiah. So here it is, Messiah has come to the Gentiles. He's sharing, here it is. This is the God that has a plan for you. And he says that it's the gospel that has the power, not him, the person. Amen. So why? Why not find this incredible joy of just sharing with somebody what you do know? And by the way, if you are one who is a skeptic, whether you're watching online or here with us, and you're like, well, because I don't know this or because of that, I have a challenge for you to please not be so much of a hypocrite. They're always calling the church the hypocrite or the Christians. Well, I say this to anyone who holds to that argument, because you have placed your life, your faith, your trust in things that you don't fully understand completely every single day. For example, you've gotten on an airplane. How many of you fully understand all of Bernoulli's principles and the physics that allow that 700-ton thing to get in the air and to fly and to land? But what do? You get in the plane and they say, have a safe flight. And you're like, okay, click. That's all you can do, click. You get in a car every single day. Do every single one of you even understand how the moment you hit that key and you turn it, how that spark hits the cylinder and the cylinder comes down and hits the thing that goes out to the flywheel and it all begins to start? Do you understand all the physics of that? No. But you get in that car every single day and entrust your life. In fact, you didn't even lift the hood this morning to make sure the battery was still there. You put your trust in things every day that you don't know everything about, but what you do know has worked, so you get in. Amen. Church, this is so important because it says with full conviction. Please understand that. He says the Holy Spirit came and it was with full conviction. What does that mean? The Holy Spirit brought it home to their hearts with this deep conviction. Jesus said this would happen. In John 16, he says, when he, the Holy Spirit, comes, he will convict the world concerning sin and righteousness and judgment, meaning it's a work of God, not us. I got another proof for you. I went, spent a whole week speaking at a conference. I was exhausted, prayed out, talked out. I'd just done a whole week of pouring into people, teaching every single night. I'm at the airport and I'm just so tired. And I said, God, can I just please have a quiet ride home? I get on the plane. I sit down. It's one of those that has 2, 4, and 2. So I'm in this 2Z here and there's no one next to me and everyone's filling up the plane. There's no one. I'm like, yes. And all of a sudden, everything's still. Nobody's in the plane. And all of a sudden, this guy's coming down in a suit. And I'm like, oh, no, Lord, please, not. I'm not. And sure enough, he stops right there. Puts his bag up. I'm like, great. He gave me a suit. Great. So he puts his stuff in and he sits down and high and he's kind of sweaty and all this stuff. And he sits down the plane, takes off his jacket. And we're just kind of polite. And I'm just like, Lord, I really want to just rest. I'm tired. But if it's you, make it plain to see. And I will share with you. And I leave it there in the Lord's hands. The plane taxis, gets to the runway, hits the jets. As soon as it hits the jets and the plane just starts going, the man just grabs onto the thing and holds on to both handles, you know, and it's like, you got to have a shared one, right? And he's holding on and it's like, oh, and as the plane starts going to take off, he looks at me and goes, Mister, do you know God? I need God. I'm like, really? You know, I'm blonde, but come on. Before we hit 20,000 feet, this guy is praying with me and then had 5 hours of discipleship. And that's when I didn't want to do it. God does the work. So be free. Be available. You see, there is an important distinction between questioning and doubting. Hear me on this. Christians can question. Secular can question. There is an important distinction between these two. This is something, again, that moms know a whole lot about because they spend their whole day answering questions, don't you? Why this? Why that? How come this? How come that? But they're understanding this. This child is not doubting. They are questioning. You see, what is a question? It's a matter of honesty. It's a willingness to be open about the things you don't understand and you don't get. See, it's an honest person that will say, I didn't hear this part of the message. I didn't understand this. That is an open honesty. What is doubting? Doubting is when you have a refusal to act in faith. Unless it makes sense to me, I will not put my faith in it. Which I just said is the same hypocrisy of everything else you do every day in your life and put trust into it. That's doubting. And I'm going to tell you right now, as your friend, shepherd, pastor, I will have questions. I always have questions. Lord, what are you doing here? How is this going on? What is in here? I will always have questions before Father, but I have never doubted. I have no doubt. I will say, nonetheless, your will be done and step out in faith no matter what is going on. As you know, how many times I've laid hands for people and they supernaturally been healed at that moment of back pain that they've had for 5 years. And 5 years later, they write me a letter and say, thank you so much. You prayed for me. I've been all out of back pain. And I'm like, great. Glad to hear it. Why they were healed and I'm not, I don't know. My faith is in Jesus Christ. So important for each of us to get. Amen. A man by the name of Tom Skinner. He was a football player, NFL player, and then he turned to an evangelist. And I was at a place where he was sharing his testimony once, and he said this, look overhead. I spent a long time trying to come to grips with my doubts, when suddenly I realized I had better come to grips with what I believe. I've since moved from the agony of questions I cannot answer to the reality of answers I cannot escape. Do not hide today behind making a decision to Christ for what you don't know. Start with being honest with what you do know. And if you do know there is a God, and you do know that he loves you, and you do know that people around you have been transformed, then start there and do not allow Satan to trip you up by things that you don't know. Be accountable to what you do know. And in that way, he goes on to say from verse 5, he says to them that our message came with power, but then it says this, just as you know what kind of men we proved to be among you for your sakes. Verse 6, you also became imitators of us and of the Lord. Having received the word, check this out, in much tribulation with joy of the Holy Spirit, so that you became an example to all the believers in Macedonia and in Achaia.
0: And that's it for today's program from Pastor Waxer in 1 Thessalonians chapter 1.
2: 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For more information, check us out at onelove.org. Iloko Yesu Christo. Amen.

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1: Do you ever wonder why things happen in your life? Sometimes life just seems like a bunch of unconnected random events, doesn't it? Here's Pastor Lloyd Pulley.
2: A lot of these circumstances in your own life seem to be arbitrary and random. Oh, they're not. No. God has his hand much more in our lives than we would really even comprehend. And it's usually not till later we look back and go, wow, I see the whole weaving together of his plan now. And now, whoa, I didn't see it before. This is the advantage sometimes of looking back.

0: Calvary Chapel Old Bridge welcomes you. This is Bridging the Gap with Pastor Lloyd Pulley. You know, as a child, if you enjoyed sports of any kind, you probably considered your favorite athlete a role model. You know, in some cases, that's good. In others, though, not so good. As Christians, there are many people in the Bible who lived a life we can use as a role model as well. One of them is Joseph, a man who faced hardship, never forgot who he was really serving. Joseph will be our subject again today here on Bridging the Gap. Stay with us as Pastor Lloyd continues his look at the life of this amazing servant of God. We're in Genesis chapter 40 as we catch up with Pastor Lloyd for today's program.
1: We've been looking at the life of Joseph, one of my favorite characters. It's a different kind of reading. I mean, you see in Jude, we're taking, one verse and just expounding it. It's so pregnant with illustrations all through the scriptures. When you come to this portion of scripture, it's a narrative. It's a story. It's an account. And so you read, it flows, it breathes. But there's a rich texture that when you begin to see in the simple account of Joseph's encounters as a slave in Egypt and then in prison. We've left off him. Now he's in prison because he was falsely accused. And then what happens to him? You know, a couple of guys that he gets raised up pretty quick, and then a couple of guys have some dreams. He interprets them, and then one thing leads to another, and he finds that Pharaoh has a dream, and he's called out. So we're seeing this unfold, but the place of this dream is amazing. You know, people really get into dreams. You know, the Bible did say in the last days, the Lord would pour out his spirit on all flesh. Your sons and daughters would prophesy. Your old men would dream dreams. Your young men would see visions. But Jeremiah also warned, you know, the prophet who has a dream, let him tell the dream, but let him who has my word speak my word faithfully. So whatever dream you have, you really need to test with all things in scriptures. And people oftentimes look for some supernatural thing. I don't mind the supernatural, but I think what they think of supernatural, they think of spectacular. I've got to have this appearance. And sometimes the Lord is much more subtle than that. You know, while you're busy trying to read in between the lines for some deeper meaning, he's plainly speaking to you in the very lines of Scripture, the very simple message. For some who want to live in the dream and vision, you know, be careful because presumption occurs. You know, they end up speaking a vision of their own heart. The pressure in certain circles to have some vision or prophecy or tongue or interpretation of tongue generates what I would say a lot of things coming from people's hearts rather than from the heart of God. But in Joseph, what happens is, and this is what we see in this amazing encounter in Genesis 40 and 41, Joseph, it all continues with this theme of small circumstances leading to huge events. But whatever way you cut it, God is working forth his purposes. So let's jump into this. I titled this kind of long, Small Steps Toward the Unstoppable Purpose of God. And listen, this is not just Joseph. You might be quite unaware of a lot of these circumstances in your own life that seem to be arbitrary and random. Oh, they're not. No. God has his hand much more in our lives than we would really even comprehend. And it's usually not till later we look back and go, wow, I see the whole weaving together of his plan now. And now, whoa, I didn't see it before. This is the advantage sometimes of looking back. You know, hindsight is 20/20, right? We can always see, that's what it was happening. That's what it was for. While we're going through it is the challenge. And Joseph models for us such perfect poise. I mean, think about it. Ripped from your family, sold as a slave, now falsely accused, thrown into prison. And that's where we find him in chapter 40. And let's pick up. We left off with the keeper of the prison kind of being a little impressed with Joseph. And so he's kind of risen to a little bit of authority. And it came to pass, now chapter 40, verse 1, after these things, that the butler and the baker and the candlestick maker, that was my addition. I just want to see if you're paying attention. The butler, the baker, the king of Egypt offended their lord, the king of Egypt. So something happened, we're not told what. These two high political appointees are now thrown into the prison. It's a political prison. In other words, it's for the political people. And Joseph somehow wasn't thrown into the prison of the murderers and the killers. He's thrown into the political prison. Now he's given authority to watch over these guys. Pharaoh was angry with his two officers, the chief butler and chief baker. He put them in custody in the house of the captain of the guard, in prison, the place where Joseph was confined. But the captain of the guard charged Joseph with them. In other words, the captain's so impressed with Joseph. All right, you know, I'm a little busy. You take care of these guys. And so Joseph serves these political guys while they were in custody for a while. He's briefing them, orientating them in regard to the prison life, and till Pharaoh sorts out just what happened. Something happened. Well, the butler and the baker and the king of Egypt were confined in a prison, had a dream, both of them. Each man's dream in one night, and each man's dream with its own interpretation. Joseph came into them in the morning and looked at them and saw they were sad. So he asked Pharaoh's officers who were with him in the custody of his Lord's house, saying, "Why do you look so sad today?" Now, I don't know if that strikes you like it strikes me. That's very convicting. Because you're in prison, right, Joseph? And I would think you're pretty preoccupied. Well, how long am I going to be here? You know, how long do I have to do this, you know, dog and pony thing? How long do I have to do this thing before God fulfills his purpose? And yet he is so other-centered, he notices these guys are particularly sad. You know, isn't it wonderful when, you know, maybe you'd come in and maybe you're kind of in a bad mood, and somebody notices, "Hey, what's going on? How are you doing? Are you all right?" I mean, there's something about that. This is how we ought to be washing each other's feet. Some of you are going to come in with a really bad attitude, frustrated. You're struggling. You're here. Maybe it's a last-ditch effort. "God, if you don't speak to me tonight, I'm done." And you know, God has commissioned us to have a tender heart toward one another. But listen, by nature, we can be so preoccupied with our own feelings, our own needs, our own problems, and we don't notice somebody even right next to us that's going through a tough time. Would to God we had that sensitivity. Ask them, or you remember you heard somebody saying they had a prayer request about this, and ask them, "Hey, how are they doing?" And listen, I forget a lot more than I remember, but I pray the Holy Spirit would help me when it comes to this. And I see Joseph here. Well, these dreams left them pretty shook. Ordinarily, you know, when you have a dream, the last thing you want to do is try to figure it out. Why? Because if you have to try to figure it out, the Bible gives very little space to dreams. But there's something about some dreams that are so indelibly strong that you don't have to guess whether it has any meaning. It's like apparent. This is different. This is different. This is not your ordinary dream. Anybody that just has a normal dream and they wake up in the morning, they take notes, they try to figure it out and put the pieces together, knock it off. You'll know when it's a dream that has significance. Most dreams are just formed by our minds sorting. Listen, your ear gate, your eye gate, all the different input, it collects loads of data. And your brain has to sort all this stuff out. Even your eyes sort out visual and optics, and they make sense of it. They fill in the blind spot that you have where your optic nerve is. They fill in depth quite different than a camera. You mentioned the idea of the optics. Your eye was made so beautifully, but your brain interprets it in a way that makes sense of it. Well, if you have a lot of stuff going on and you're half paying attention, you hear this, you hear that, there's so much data you just ignore. It's noise. But your brain, if it doesn't dream, what happens is you'll go crazy because you get all that stuff stored up. What a dream does is it takes all those bits and pieces of information and puts it together in some sort of a crazy, nonsensical story that means nothing. It's just filing all that information away so that you wake up fresh and ready to go for a new day to collect a lot more data. If you don't dream, you'll go nuts. They've done studies on this. They keep people from dreaming. They've done this with primates, and they go mad if they're not allowed to dream. Most dreams are just weird. They don't make sense. Don't try to make sense out of them. But You'll know when there's a dream that's a little bit different. And these dreams, these guys knew this was something very significant. They could remember every detail, and it troubled them. They knew it had meaning, and that's the idea.
0: Well, Pastor Lloyd will have more to say about dreams and dreamers and what it all means here in just a moment. This is Bridging the Gap, and here at the halfway point of today's program, I'd like to ask you to do us a small favor. Would you take just a moment today, send Pastor Lloyd an email, let him know you're listening? You know, it means a lot to Pastor Lloyd. It means a lot to all of us here at Bridging the Gap. This is why we even exist, to know that you're part of the listening family and growing in Christ. And when you do, let us know if you've got a prayer request as well. Simply go to bridgegap.org and click the contact tab. Well, let's hand things back over to Pastor Lloyd now for the second half of today's message in Genesis 40 and 41. It's called Small Steps Toward the Unstoppable Purpose of God.
1: In one pastor, I don't know if you watched the news, but he went viral over a particular dream he had, predicting a lot of things coming up with this COVID thing, and his theme was brace yourself. I don't know how many people sent me that, and it went viral, but then he had a few more dreams and conveniently went viral again. And when that happens, I kind of yawn. I'll take it. You know what? It seemed very genuine. And certainly we are in that kind of a time when we need to be realizing this is not your ordinary history in our nation. I keep telling people, I'm just getting tired of using the word unprecedented, but it's true. Every time I turn around, this is unprecedented. The peace treaty with the Middle East is unprecedented. This COVID thing is unprecedented. This shutdown, everything is unprecedented. So the guy had a good dream, and you know what? Awesome. It's like, we know something's happening. So they said to Joseph, we've each had a dream, and there's no interpreter of it. So Joseph said to them, am I not the best interpreter in the whole world? No, he didn't say that. He says, do not interpretations belong to God? Tell them to me, please. You know, and I love this. The cupbearer's sense of innocence, the baker's sense of guilt, Pharaoh's concerned about the nation. All of this orchestrates something together. And Joseph's humility just says, hey, don't interpretations belong to God? So the chief butler told his dream to Joseph. It said, behold, in my dream, a vine was before me. And in the vine, three branches. And it was as though it budded. Its blossoms shot forth. Its clusters brought forth ripe grapes. And Pharaoh's cup was in my hand, and I took the grapes, pressed them into Pharaoh's cup, placed the cup in Pharaoh's hand, and Joseph said to him, this is the interpretation of the three branches, or 3 days. Within 3 days, Pharaoh will lift up your head, restore you to your place, and you will put Pharaoh's cup in his hand according to the former manner in which you were his butler. So the butler gets a favorable interpretation. But Joseph says something in verse 14 that's kind of tragic in a way. But remember me when it is well with you, and please show kindness to me, and make mention of me to Pharaoh, and get me out of this house. For indeed I was stolen away from the land of the Hebrews, and also have done nothing here that they should put me in the dungeon. He doesn't rail against anybody, accuse anybody. He just testifies of his innocence and hopes to be remembered. But when the chief baker saw the interpretation was good, he said to Joseph, well, I was also in my dream, there were three white baskets on my head. In the uppermost basket were all kinds of baked goods for Pharaoh, and the birds ate them out of the basket of my head. And Joseph said, this is the interpretation of it. The three baskets are 3 days. And with 3 days, Pharaoh will lift off your head from you and hang you on a tree, and the birds will eat your flesh from you. Now, you got to appreciate Joseph. He has a dream, he tells his brothers. He doesn't think about whether they're going to like him or not, whether they're going to sell him as a slave to Egypt. He just speaks what he knows is true. And so this is what Joseph does. He does not edit it. He doesn't soften it. He just says it what it is. And I love his candor to do that. You know, shall we not warn people of their sin? And the end of sin is destruction. They can find peace, however, through the gospel of Jesus Christ. Even if it's hard to say things like this, it's true. people always like to twist and editorialize the gospel and say, well, you people think everybody's going to hell but you. You know how they twist things up? They say, no, we're actually all on the way to hell, and the Lord gave us one rescue. And he didn't have to provide that, but he did. And if there was another way of rescue, why would he send his only son to die such a cruel death? So this rescue is for all. You know, the gospel is for every person to go into all the world. Every tribe, nation, tongue, ethnic group, doesn't matter what color, what background, rich, poor, we are all in need of the truth of the gospel. So Joseph gives the interpretation, and well, verse 20, it came to pass on the third day, Pharaoh's birthday, and he made a feast for all his servants, and he lifted the head of the chief butler and of the chief baker among his servants, and he restored the chief butler to his butlership again, and he placed the cup in Pharaoh's hands, but he hanged the chief baker as Joseph had interpreted. Yes, yet the chief butler did not remember Joseph, but forgot him. Now let's go back before we go to the remembrance. Pharaoh's birthday has actually been one of those critiqued items by scholars who pronounced oftentimes that they didn't celebrate birthdays. They didn't celebrate birthdays. This is obviously some, you know, addition. It's a story. It's not real. You know, they didn't celebrate birthdays. But in the Rosetta Stone, which was discovered, I think it was in 1946, I'm not sure exactly, but it basically was the language of the hieroglyphics with the other languages that they could actually now compare so they could understand what was actually being said. Well, on this stone, it helped scholars to learn to read the Egyptian hieroglyphics, and on the Rosetta Stone was actually a decree on the celebration of a birthday of a pharaoh. So despite what all the experts said, when the archaeological finding was there, it was obvious that, yeah, they do celebrate birthdays. So once again, another attack on the Bible has died a gruesome death. So many people will challenge the Bible. You'll hear this constantly. Scholars, you know, they pontificate about how the Bible is not accurate, so many contradictions. How could you believe that book? That's all you hear, indoctrination, in some of the universities. I know I experienced it a lot. I had lots of encounters with professors over this stuff, and I'm just a baby Christian learning stuff. And the inaccuracies that were given were astounding. The misconstruing simple things in the Bible was appalling. Well, so it happened just as Joseph predicted. Verse 23 is the tragic, sad ending of this chapter. And it really is sad. The chief butler did not remember Joseph, but forgot him. I can relate in a sense. Your life has been thrown in an uproar for this period of time you've been in prison, and then you had this crazy dream, and 3 days later it comes up, and you're now back before him, and you're just trying to catch up with what's going on, and, you know, what was the plot, and was the baker really part of that? Really, what, give me the whole story. And so you're kind of catching up. I sometimes get back from a trip, I can relate, I get overwhelmed with things, but we're kind of in this dilemma in a way. You know, here's Joseph. You know, we can't live without human sympathy and friendship. We long for human touch and encouragement, especially in this COVID time. We drink up any compliments, hold on to any promises that are made. But the time went on and went on and went on that he was forgotten. And still probably every day waiting, you know, he's going to remember. I mean, how can he forget? But silently, Joseph will linger in prison for a few more years. But

0: So many verses. He knew the Bible better than most of my elders when he was 9 years old. And our hearts broke when he rebelled and he went his way. And, you know, of course, you beat yourself up. Lord, what did I do wrong? What did I do wrong? Parents do that. How long we prayed for him and waited. And God, you know, after 20-some years, he returned. And, you know, he was damaged by then. But God just began to do something in him and stir him up again. And I'm so thankful for so many of you that, you know, knew him and tried to reach out to him. You could tell there was some things in his life. And then the Lord took him. We waited for so long, and we'd hoped and prayed God would use him in ministry. And even finding and feeling like this could have not been an accident, realizing that, you know, he was in such a bad way. What did we miss? What could have we done differently? And yet at the same time, you realize, Lord, you are actually using him in ministry in some ways. It's changed us, my wife and I, in ways that I can't even describe. Maybe you're waiting for the deliverance of some people in your life. I'm still praying for those that once served God here and now have totally repudiated Christianity. And you go, Lord, how is this possible? But you pray that it won't be the end.
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2: Pastor Lloyd, let me ask you a pretty direct question. Should a Christian be afraid of Satan?
0: Well, we can certainly take him seriously because we're told to. He's our adversary, according to Peter. He walks around like a roaring lion, seeking whom he may devour, so we shouldn't be careless. But afraid? Absolutely not. Our confidence is in the Lord Jesus Christ. And when I think of how God worked through the life of Joseph, with all the evil that happened to him, God still was sovereign in all those things.
2: So there's a difference between being aware of spiritual warfare and being obsessed with it.
0: Yeah, a huge difference. Christians can give the enemy far too much credit. Scripture calls us to be watchful, to resist him, to put on the armor of God. But with our eyes are on Jesus, that's the key.
2: And that's something I appreciate about our October resource of the month here. Despite the title, God's Devil really isn't a book designed to make us more fascinated with Satan, right?
0: No. Dr. Lutzer, who writes this book, points us toward the sovereignty and greatness of God. In fact, yes, Satan's activity is real, but his defeat is certain. And even everything he does, because of what Jesus accomplished, it's all going to lead to the cross, the resurrection, and there's no victory for Satan in the end.
2: And that's encouraging, and that's the hope that we have here when it comes to Bridging the Gap and what we do here for the Word of God. We want to encourage you to put your eyes on Jesus. And this month that we are offering you this wonderful book by Dr. Erwin Lutzer, God's Devil, you can request your copy with a $20 or more donation. 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That's bridgegap.org.
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0: Welcome to The Word for Today, featuring the Bible teaching ministry of Pastor Chuck Smith, founder of the Calvary Chapel Movement. This radio program is a chapter-by-chapter, verse-by-verse study through the entire Bible. And on today's edition of The Word for Today, Pastor Chuck continues his message, The Book of Beginnings, as we pick up in Genesis chapter 1, verse 1. And now, with today's study, here's Pastor Chuck.
1: Shall we now turn in our Bibles to Genesis chapter 1, verse 1. The word Genesis in Hebrew means beginning. And so it is the book of the beginnings. And in Genesis, we find the beginning of the universe, first of all. And then the beginning of the life forms within the universe. The beginning of man, the beginning of sin and death. Then we find the beginning of God's redemptive program by the beginning of a nation. The majority of the book of Genesis has to do with God's redemptive plan by immediately narrowing down in the genealogies to one family, from which family all the nations of the world are to be blessed. Now, at various places in the book of Genesis, we will be given a listing of the genealogies of the people that were born and the ages that they lived and all. Let me say at the outset that God did not intend to give us a complete genealogical record of all of the families of the earth. Though Adam and Eve had many sons and daughters, their first two sons were listed because they were significant. Other sons and daughters were not listed. But then there came a son when they were 130 years old whose name was Seth. And he was listed because it was from Seth that we are going to follow a line. Now, Seth had many sons and daughters that are not listed. Only one is listed because that is where the line is going to fall. And so each of them, though they had many sons and daughters, they are not a part of the record because they have nothing to do with the redemptive story of God. We are coming down from Adam on a certain genealogical line to Abraham. And that's the purpose, really, of these genealogical studies, to show you the line from Adam on down to Abraham. But many of the sons and daughters, no record, no names, nothing, because they are not important to the story of redemption. Just those families that have to do with the redemption of man are really followed. Some of them are followed just a few generations, such as Cain's, but then it's dropped because they really do not follow down into the redemptive plan of God. So inasmuch as the word Genesis means beginning, it is only appropriate that the book begins with the words, "In the beginning, God." When was that? How long ago was that? Our minds cannot even fathom or grasp. I can understand that infinity does exist. I surely can't understand infinity. I cannot understand timelessness, eternity. I cannot comprehend space. I can understand that it just goes out there. I can understand that time can go back and there is no beginning. I can understand that time will go out and there is no ending. But to really comprehend it is beyond my capacity, my limited faculties. In the beginning, God, you can't go back any further than that. Now, there are certain people that would like to just eliminate the last word. They really don't want to retain God in their conscience or in their minds because their actions are opposed to what God has declared. And thus the fool has said in his heart, there is no God. And the Bible in Romans chapter 1 speaks of them as professing themselves to be wise, they have become fools, changing the glory of an incorruptible God, fashioning their gods like after corruptible beasts and creeping things. And because they did not want to retain God in their minds, God gave them over to minds that were reprobate, void of God. But if I eliminate God, I've got a big problem. In the beginning, what? In the beginning, a mass of gases floating in space. Well, that's not the beginning. Where did the mass of gases come from? Where did the space come from? Now, it seems that ultimately every child will ask you, where did God come from? And for that, we have no adequate answer. He always existed. He is self-existent. He has existed from the beginning. But when I say in the beginning God, I recognize that the whole universe is not just here by accidental compression of gases and explosions and cooling off and the forming of planetary systems and a particular planet with special atmospheric conditions and hydrology kind of conditions that have made it possible to support a form of life upon it. It just so happened that the Earth was 93 million miles away from the sun. It just so happened that the atmosphere became a combination of nitrogen and oxygen in a just so happened balance of about 79 to 20 with a 1% of variant gases. It just so happened that around the Earth there was a blanket of ozone. It just so happened that there was a magnetic force also that is circulating around the Earth, also protecting it from the cosmic rays. And it just so happened that there is about a 2/3 water to 1/3 landmass ratio. And it just so happened that in that water there was a fortuitous combination of molecules of protein that happened to come together in just the right time, at the right place, in the right proportions, under the right pressure, and under the right heat, and so forth. And spontaneously, these generated into a first cell. But what is the chance of that just so happening? And if you really go ahead to figure it out, you'll find that the chances are extremely rare indeed. In fact, the chances are so great that it couldn't have happened. Just so. Within the universe, we can clearly see a design. Certainly when we get to the human body, we can see a design as we study the various aspects of the human body, the bloodstream, the nervous system, and all of these apparatuses that God has built in, all the checks and balances and all. They all cry out of design, the fact of design, and you cannot have design without the designer. In the beginning, the designer. In the beginning, God. An all-intelligent, all-wise being. And that is much easier for me to comprehend and to believe than it is for me to believe that the whole thing is just a vast series of accidental combinations. Because the chance of those accidental combinations are too remote. If you really get down to it, and you want to study just the first protein molecule, you'll find that the chance factors for just the protein molecule are so great that if they are correct, and of course they keep making the earth older. When I was in school, I was taught the earth was 2 billion years old. Now the latest discoveries, and they're really not discoveries, they're just necessities that have arisen as they realize more and more how complex life forms are, that they realize that they could not have spontaneously generated in just 6 billion years, and so now they say the earth is 10 billion years old. And so when I went to school, the earth was 2 billion years old, now it's 10 billion years old, but I really didn't go to school that long ago. But even at 10 billion years, grant them 10 billion years. That isn't enough time for the proper circumstances and the proper conditions and all to accidentally put together the first protein molecule. Even if you were putting these combinations together at the rate of 1 billion per second, it's impossible for me to believe. At one time I thought, well, maybe I am an atheist. And then I just couldn't handle that. It was harder not to believe in God than it was to believe in God. If you try to deny the existence of God in the beginning, then you have no basis to start from, and it just leaves you totally without a foundation. In the beginning, God. Now the Bible doesn't tell us when that was, just the beginning. In the beginning, God created the heavens and the earth. The word created is the Hebrew word bara, which speaks of creating something out of nothing. A capacity that only God has. Man cannot bara. We cannot out of nothing create something. We create with the idea of asa, the Hebrew word asa, which is the assembling together of existing materials. Now the word asa is used in much of the creative acts here in the book of Genesis. The assembling of an order from pre-existing materials. But the existing materials from which the things were assembled were originally created, and how long ago, we don't know. In the beginning, God created the heavens and the earth. But the earth was without form and void, and darkness was upon the face of the deep, and the Spirit of God moved over the face of the waters. Now it is inconsistent with the nature of God to create something without form and void, to create something wasted and desolate. And thus many Bible scholars see a time gap between verses 1 and 2 of Genesis. A time gap between in the beginning God created the heavens and the earth, and the next verse which declares, and the earth was without form and void, and darkness was upon the face of the deep. In Isaiah, the 45th chapter, it declares that God did not create the earth without form and void, but he created it to be inhabited. Now, there are several fields of thought concerning creation, and each one of them has its own peculiar problems. There are arguments for and against each concept. There is what is called theistic evolution, the acknowledging that God began everything but then set it free to evolve. He formed the first protein molecule, but then he let it free to evolve into many forms of life. Acknowledging God in the beginning, but then it is sort of a God who is removed from his creation because now the creation develops on its own evolutionary processes, with God's hand having been removed. There is the theory that all of this happened just about between 6 and 10,000 years ago. And the universe in actuality is not any older than 10,000 years. That all of the guesstimates of man for the long period of time are just that, guesstimates of man. They are without proof. They are only theories. And that in reality, the universe is extremely young universe rather than an old universe as would be supposed. That the only reason why the scientists have sought to propound an old universe theory is to harmonize with the evolutionary theory, which would demand an old universe, because surely all of the life forms could not have evolved in a 10,000 year period. And that the fossils, rather than having been laid down over eons of time, were actually laid down in one great cataclysm, the flood. And that the flood more accurately accounts for the fossil record than eons of time during the evolutionary processes of the world. It is interesting that, as far as we can ascertain, there is not any current fossils being embedded in the strata of the earth. That most of the mammals and leaves and everything else disintegrate and disorganize. That there are not fossils really being formed on the ocean floors. That there is that process of disintegration and incrustation on the ocean floor that takes place, but not the developing of fossils now. So if the ocean is not presently developing a column of fossils, then what were the circumstances that caused it to develop this long column of fossils in the past? Of course, there are trees that grow up through several of the stratas of the fossilized forms. And how could one tree grow up through several millions of years? If you look at the fossil orders and the stratas in which they exist, it's difficult to explain how that you can have trees that grow up right through several millions of years of these fossil forms. How is it that you have the footprint of a man within the footprint of a dinosaur if the dinosaurs were extinct long before man ever inhabited the earth? There is an interesting new book called Earth in Upheaval by Velikovsky, which is a great treatise against uniformitarianism, which is the basis of the evolutionary theory. And he points out in this new book, Earth's in Upheaval, how that there is definite evidence of a great cataclysm that has taken place upon the earth that suddenly destroyed masses of animal forms and all kinds of bones mixed together from the various kinds of animals that do not have a natural habitat together, which are naturally enemies, but yet their bones broken and crushed, mixed together in caves in England and in other places, showing that they were thrown in there violently by force and were buried in the sand together, and that there was some great cataclysm, a testimony against uniformitarianism. Now, basically, the evolutionary thesis is that all of the processes that are going on today have been going on for millions of years, so that any of the life forms and all can be understood by the processes today. That there has been a uniformity to the whole cycles of life from the time that the planet first cooled sufficiently for the water bodies to be formed and all. And that all things are going on in a uniform way. Well, the book Earth in Upheaval is just a very powerful demonstration against that particular theory. If you destroy that theory, then you've really destroyed the evolutionary theory, and that's why so many scientists, just without really good reason, cry out against Immanuel Wilkowski's works. But more and more, his works are being tested and proved to be quite accurate indeed. There are those who say that the days of Genesis were geological eras. That the word day, yom, in the Hebrew has a variety of meanings, which indeed is true. It is used some 1,100 times in the Bible, and it's translated 51 different time spans, I think. Even to an indefinite period of time, the day of the Lord, the yom of the Lord. An indefinite period. So that they say that the days of Genesis are indefinite periods of geological eras. But that, of course, as I say, each of the theories presents its difficulties. If they be indefinite periods of geological eras, the difficulty with that is that if God created the plant life upon the earth in the third geological era, and did not have the sun really shining in its position on the earth until the fourth geological era, how did the plant life survive for a whole geological era without the sun? And if God created man in the sixth geological era, and he rested in the seventh geological era, it means that Adam would have been kicked out of the garden at the earliest, the eighth geological era, and thus was much older than the 912 years or whatever is ascribed to Adam's lifespan. So that creates problems too.
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1: 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In Jesus' name.
0: 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That's right here on the next edition of The Word for Today.

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2: I'd like you all to meet Margaret Fane.
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4: This woman isn't harmless.
2: So there's nothing romantic going on?
5: She's a sharp, intelligent woman.
3: Whit, I'm asking you to marry me.
6: Owning my own shop is something I've wanted to do for a long time.
7: I think the shop would be perfect for you.
6: Do you like Odyssey?
7: Jack, what are you asking me?
6: Will you do me the honor of marrying me?
4: Hello, Eugene.
8: Ha! She's back! What am I supposed to do?
4: Because you still love her.
6: Yes. No, Hans! Don't throw the... Katrina!
4: The truth remains that I love you, Eugene. Will you marry me? Home sweet home.
9: Oh, it's good to be back. Hello? Someone's here?
4: It sounds like George Barkley.
9: Jason? George!
10: Hey, what in the world are you doing here?
9: Don't tell me you're getting married.
11: Thanks for the offer, but I'm only doing the ceremony.
4: Now, don't say anything, Mr. Barkley. I haven't told him who's getting married.
9: Yeah, she's trying to drive me crazy. So you came all the way from Pocanberry Falls for the wedding?
11: Well, actually, I came in for a pastor's conference in Connellsville. Then when everything happened, they asked me to do the honors. Wood insisted that I stay in your guest room.
9: Oh, who asked you to do the honors?
11: I'd hate to give away any secrets.
9: It's a conspiracy.
4: Look, I'm ready to tell you the rest of the story if you'll just sit down long enough to listen.
11: Good. I haven't heard a lot of this myself.
9: Well, then let's go in the living room.
11: We'll have to hurry, though. I have a premarital counseling session in an hour.
9: Aha!
11: How far have you gotten in the story, Connie?
4: Margaret Fay proposed to Whit, Jack proposed to Joanne, and Katrina proposed to Eugene.
9: Well, obviously somebody said yes.
4: Well, you know that Joanne said yes to Jack.
9: Yeah, but I'm not buying it. She has to take off for the Philippines, and Jack has to make an offer on the antique shop. It's too complicated. Something's probably gone wrong.
4: Maybe. But I better back up and tell you about your dad first.
9: Finally!
4: They went to the restaurant and Margaret proposed.
9: Uh-huh. And then Dad said...
6: Margaret!
3: I know this may seem sudden, but I've been thinking about it a lot.
6: I don't know what to say.
3: I'd be grateful if you wouldn't say anything right now. Just think about it. At least I'll know you took me seriously.
6: Oh, you can be sure I'll take it very seriously, Margaret, but...
3: Please don't say another word. Think it over and let me know.
6: All right. I will.
3: Waiter, could we have the check, please?
9: Okay, so Dad said he'd think about it. But what about Eugene's answer to Katrina?
11: Yeah.
4: I was getting to that.
9: Katrina, are you in earnest?
4: I am. I wouldn't have asked if I wasn't. Come to think of it, I probably shouldn't have asked at all. It is rather unconventional.
9: Oh, unconventional indeed. But I won't quibble over procedure.
4: Meaning, you'll marry me?
9: Meaning, I'm terribly confused.
4: You are?
9: Oh, please don't misunderstand. I'm not confused about my feelings towards you. I love you. I've said so. But we've been on such a proverbial roller coaster in our relationship.
4: I know.
9: I want to do the right thing for you, Katrina. But frankly, I'm no longer self-confident that I even know what the right thing is.
4: Oh.
9: I think that before saying yes... We should seek advice from those we trust. Give the matter fervent thought and prayer, and then answer.
4: Of course. That's very sensible.
9: Mm-hmm.
4: Though it's not the answer I expected.
9: Nor I.
4: Eugene, I can confess that I don't need to seek further advice. I know my heart, and I believe this is right for both of us now. But... I respect your desire to consider our future, and I'll abide by your decision.
9: Thank you.
4: You're welcome.
9: Well, seems as if we should kiss or something.
4: Better not. I'll rip a stitch.
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2: Hold it. Take it easy.
6: Tom?
2: Well, hi, Whit. What brings you out here this morning?
6: Well, I need to talk to you about something. Oh, hi there, Leah. You been out riding this morning?
2: Just a quick jaunt around the property. What's wrong, Whit? You look tired.
6: Well, I didn't sleep very well.
2: Oh, why not?
6: Margaret proposed to me at dinner last night.
2: Proposed?
6: Uh-huh.
2: As in, will you marry me?
6: Yeah.
2: You're pulling my leg. I mean, I knew she was aggressive. What was she thinking?
6: Well, she said I'd make a good companion for her.
2: Does she love you?
6: She respects me.
2: Well, that's not bad. Well, what did you say?
6: I said I'd think it over.
2: Really? And then what? Are you interested in marrying her?
6: I don't love her, if that's what you mean. I respect her, but I don't love her.
2: Well, I reckon you need both for a good marriage.
6: Well, you sure do. What bothers me more is that we hardly agree on most of the things I consider important. I mean, she's a Christian and I'm a Christian, but of two completely different points of view. But that doesn't bother her.
2: It bothers you?
6: And of course it does. If I'm ever going to marry again, it'll be with someone I can share my faith and my views with. That's a priority.
2: Well, it sounds like you know what you have to say to her with. Why did you want to talk to me?
6: Well, because you know her. I know she won't accept anything less than a direct answer, but how do you think she'll react when I say no?
2: Oh, I do not have a clue, Whit.
6: Huh.
2: I've only seen her in a business and political context.
6: Well, okay, so how does she react when she doesn't get what she wants?
2: I don't know. She always gets what she wants.
6: Uh-oh.
2: Uh-huh.
12: Oh, boy. That must have been really tough for Dad.
13: It was really awkward. I've never seen him so troubled. He didn't want to hurt Margaret, I know that much. But I think he was genuinely concerned about how she would react.
6: Okay, Margaret. Yes, thanks. Right, I'll see you tonight.
13: Tonight's the big night, huh? Bet.
6: Huh?
13: You're gonna break the news to Margaret tonight.
6: Oh, you know about it, huh?
13: You told me yesterday, remember?
6: Oh, did I? Yes.
13: I don't get it, Whit. Why are you so bugged?
6: I'm not sure. Maybe it's because I genuinely like her. Or maybe it's because I'm a little out of my depth. I haven't had any kind of romantic entanglements since I met my wife. I'm out of practice. I don't know how to act or what to say. I feel like a stranger in a completely strange land.
13: But that's how everybody feels with dating. Nobody's really confident when it comes to dealing with the opposite sex. You know, we just pretend that we are.
6: Well, I'm sure for some people it's easy. Like Eugene and Katrina. I doubt they have very many surprises left in their relationship.
8: What am I going to do about Katrina?
13: You were saying?
6: Never mind. What's wrong this time, Eugene?
8: Katrina asked me to marry her, and I don't know how to answer.
13: What?
6: She asked you to marry her?
8: Uh-huh.
13: You must be a better nursemaid than I thought.
8: She asked me last night, and I'm at a complete loss as to what to do.
6: Oh, I know the feeling. What's the problem?
8: Well, there's no problem in particular, Mr. Whitaker, except that I no longer have the confidence to know how to proceed. Is this the right thing for us to do? Would I make a good husband? Is there someone out there who may be better for either of us?
13: Well, knowing you both, I'd say the answer is no. Unless we're surprised by visitors from another planet.
8: So you think we should get married then?
13: Yes.
8: Wait, gotta write this down.
13: Write what down?
8: Your vote on my survey.
6: Your survey?
8: I want to tally the votes in favor of our getting married against those who advise we don't. Right now, it is 14 in favor and 3 against.
6: But you can't take a survey, Eugene.
8: Why not?
14: All right, everybody. Stop what you're doing.
8: Ah, Mr. Allen, just the person I wanted to see. Hello, Miss Whitston.
15: Hello, Eugene. Whit. Connie.
6: Oh, hi. Hi.
14: Ladies and gentlemen, I have an announcement to make.
13: You bought the antique shop.
14: No. Better than that. Joanne has agreed to marry me.
13: Oh!
6: Really?
8: Without a survey? What? I'm confused.
15: Maybe we should go out and come in again.
6: Oh, no. I'm sorry. There's just been an epidemic of engagements in the past 24 hours. I think we're just stunned. Well, congratulations.
8: Indeed.
13: Yes! Congratulations! That's great! I'm really happy for you guys.
15: Connie, I've been told that you can help us make all the arrangements. Is that true?
13: Oh, yeah. For you and Jack, Dreams by Constance is open for business.
15: Oh, wonderful.
12: That's it? Seems a little too easy.
13: Well, it should have been that easy. After they told us the news, Jack and Joanne went to see Mr. Gumley at the Antique Emporium.
12: So what's the problem?
13: The problem is that your father met with Margaret.
12: I don't get it.
11: I don't either.
13: You'll see.
3: Whit, I'm speechless. You're telling me no?
6: Well, it's not right, Margaret. I'm not looking for just a partner. If I ever marry again, I want a soulmate. I'm sure you'll agree that we're not soulmates. I'm sorry.
3: So am I. It's too bad. I was going to ask you to be my campaign manager.
6: Huh. Thank you for the double honor, then.
3: Suppose you don't have to marry me to be my campaign manager, though.
6: No, but I'd have to decline.
3: Oh, another rejection. I don't know how much of this I can take. Ask anyone. I don't take rejection easily. You won't help me become mayor?
6: No, I can't.
3: Your duties at wit's end?
6: Well, that's part of it.
3: But not all. You're not going to say that you don't want to help me become mayor.
6: Well, I...
3: Quit!
6: Margaret, in all the time we've spent together, I can't think of a single political issue we agreed on.
3: So? You respect my point of view. You said so yourself.
6: I respect the integrity of your point of view.
3: Meaning?
6: That you're an intelligent woman and you've come by your conclusions honestly, but I don't agree with your conclusions.
3: So you not only won't marry me nor run my campaign, you're saying you won't even vote for me.
6: I don't see how I can. You stand for things that are against my beliefs. How could I possibly vote you into office when you'll do things there that I'm against?
3: Well, Whit, I've enjoyed our time together, but I have to go.
6: Oh, now, Margaret, don't leave. Let's talk about this a little bit. We're still friends, aren't we?
3: I'm not sure how we can be friends when I'm obviously so offensive to you.
6: That's not true, and you know it. Please sit down.
3: I can't. I have a meeting at 7.
6: Oh, Margaret.
3: You wouldn't want me to be late. It's with some friends of yours.
6: Oh, who?
3: Jack Allen and Joanne Woodston. They're interested in buying my antique shop.
6: Your antique shop? You're the owner?
3: Yes. An investment of my husband's before he died. I want to sell it to raise money for my campaign, though I'm not sure that your Mr. Allen is the right person to buy the place.
6: Well, why wouldn't he be? I've told you all about Jack. You know how much he likes that shop.
3: Well, if he's your friend, then he's probably against everything I stand for, too. Why should I want to sell my shop to him?
6: Now, Margaret, don't be like that.
3: Like what? I'm a businesswoman. I will conduct myself accordingly.
6: Well, then what are you going to do?
14: She said no.
6: No?
14: Yeah. Once I got over the shock that she was the owner, I started to make my offer, and she cut me off. She said no.
6: Did she give a reason?
15: She said that Jack didn't have enough experience with antiques. She didn't want to sell her shop to someone who might mismanage it.
6: Huh.
15: It was outrageous. What could she know about Jack's management skills?
14: Yeah, I didn't know what to say. I tried to assure her that I have enough experience to do well with the shop, but she wouldn't listen.
6: I'm so sorry, Jack.
14: This affects everything. I was counting on buying the shop, and then Joanne and I would come back here after our honeymoon, and now it's all changed.
6: What's changed?
14: Well, that was my reason to stay in Odyssey. Without it, well, we may as well leave and not come back. Or maybe we shouldn't rush into getting married now at all.

0: 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We always love hearing from you.
1: Would that be a yay or a nay, Mr. Walton?
2: Hold on, Eugene. What are you asking me?
1: I'm conducting a survey to discern whether or not Katrina and I should get married.
2: A survey?
1: Yes, sir.
2: Are you telling me that you're doing a questionnaire to decide about a... Eugene, you're unbelievable.
1: Well, I believe that I am entirely based within the realm of plausibility.
2: But nobody does a survey to decide who they're going to marry.
1: Oh? Did you not ask the advice of your family and friends before you married your wife?
2: Well, I asked their advice, yes. I wanted their opinions. I sought their help, but I didn't take a vote. For crying out loud, Eugene, use your head.
1: Well, my head is not in question here. Actually, it's my heart.
2: Now, put that clipboard away and listen to me.
1: Yes?
2: If you and Katrina want help with your decision, then go and get help. Talk to someone who's qualified to guide you through the decision, but in the end, make it your decision. You want my opinion? There it is.
3: That's where I come in.
4: You?
3: Yeah, Eugene called me and asked if I would meet with him and Katrina to talk about their future together. And I said I'd be happy to.
4: When did that happen?
3: Well, it's going to happen in about 15 minutes.
4: You mean you're meeting them now?
3: Sure. Why are you so surprised?
4: Well, because that means we're caught up to today.
5: So?
4: Well, then, whose wedding are we going to? Are Jack and Joanne getting married, or are they postponing it because he didn't get the shot? Or did Margaret change her mind?
5: Well, your dad's having lunch with Margaret right now to find out.
4: Now?
5: That's the reason he couldn't pick you up at the airport.
4: But you keep talking about a wedding. I mean, it sounds like everything's off. How do you know there's even going to be a wedding at all?
5: Oh, there'll be one.
4: What makes you so sure?
5: Well, we couldn't have all these close calls and not have a wedding.
4: Connie, your logic is your own.
5: Thank you.
1: Well, thank you for meeting with us, Pastor Barkley. It was fortuitous, if not providential, that you would be in Odyssey at this very moment.
5: We're very grateful for your time. Though, I have to be candid, Pastor Barkley. I'm not sure why we're meeting with you.
1: Well, to get counseling about our engagement.
5: Do we need counseling?
1: Well, I thought it would be good for us, yes.
3: Well, how did you think I could help you, Eugene?
1: Oh, well, it might be useful if you had a little background first.
3: All right.
1: 29 in favor to 7 against. That was the vote until Bernard Walton confiscated my clipboard.
3: I see.
5: Mm-hmm. Eugene, do you really think it matters how many are in favor and how many are against?
1: Well, I only thought it would be useful information.
5: Oh, and what's the margin of error? Plus or minus 5 points?
3: Maybe we should
1: Katrina,
3: start with...
1: Are you angry with me?
5: Eugene, why wouldn't I be angry? I put my heart on the line. I asked you to marry me, and you responded by conducting a survey? Why didn't you bring in the Census Bureau?
1: It's an off year for them in this district.
5: Eugene!
1: Katrina, I explained that I was having a crisis of confidence about my ability to make this decision.
5: Mm-hmm.
1: We've had so much turmoil in our relationship that I can barely see straight.
5: Yes, to which I take my share of the blame. We've had a difficult time, I know. We've had our share of misunderstandings.
1: Mm-hmm.
5: But I've seen so much growth in you and in myself, and I thought the time was right to move forward. But your reaction, I mean, what am I supposed to make of it? How should I respond?
1: You know, I was
2: Well, I asked
1: that...
2: you to be patient.
5: And I was, when I thought you were going to talk to Mr. Whitaker or Jack Allen or someone you trusted. But to discuss our relationship with everyone in town...
1: 36 people is hardly everybody in town.
5: That's not the point.
3: What is the point?
1: The point is that I needed help. I wanted to get much-needed input about our decision. That was the point.
5: Was it?
3: Is it?
1: Is what?
5: What?
1: The point.
5: What is?
1: I don't know. Pastor Barkley?
3: What?
1: You're supposed to counsel now.
3: I am?
1: Mm-hmm.
3: Oh, yeah. But I lost track of where we are.
1: We were discussing the point.
5: What is the point, Eugene?
1: Precisely, what is the point?
5: You don't know?
1: Do you?
5: Look, if there's no point, then why are we meeting like this? Why are we even talking?
1: Suddenly, I'm very confused. Pastor Barkley? Isn't there something you'd like to say now to assist us in this conversation?
3: No.
1: No?
3: No. There's no way to assist you in this conversation. I never heard such a verbal crossfire in my life. To be honest, this conversation needs to be scrapped and started over again.
1: I thought we were making progress.
3: Not an ounce. Hey, can we go back to the beginning and deal just with a couple of heart issues?
1: Yes.
5: I'd like that.
3: Katrina,
5: Yes.
3: Will you love and cherish Eugene and comfort him and honor and keep him in sickness and in health while forsaking all others for the rest of your life?
5: Yes, I will.
3: And Eugene, will you love and cherish Katrina and comfort her and honor and keep her in sickness and in health while forsaking all others for the rest of your life?
1: I will.
3: Then I now pronounce you man and wife.
1: What?
3: Just kidding.
5: Oh.
3: Hey, but the answer to those questions tells you a lot about your hearts. If you love each other and are ready to commit to one another for the rest of your lives in all circumstances, then there's no reason not to be engaged. Though I think the idea of being betrothed is better.
1: Betrothed?
3: Yeah. With betrothal, you're committed to getting married, but you now use the time before the wedding ceremony to nurture and build your relationship. You get regular counseling and work out some of the kinks, like these moments of miscommunication and misunderstanding you seem to have so readily. What do you think?
1: I think it's very wise advice.
5: Mm-hmm.
3: Now, are you sure you don't want to take a vote first?
1: Oh, yes. But what about you, Katrina? Will you marry me?
5: Eugene, I thought you would never ask. Yes, I would be delighted to marry you.
1: Oh, Katrina.
5: Oh, my stitches.
1: Oh, sorry.
5: That's okay.
3: Well, that was easy.
6: Well, thank you for meeting me, Margaret.
7: Oh, I'm sorry I'm so late. I was delayed with a board meeting. You know how they are.
6: Uh-huh. I ordered you a salad.
7: Oh, thank you. It's exactly what I wanted.
6: Well, there's no point in beating around the bush, Margaret. I want to talk to you about your antique shop.
7: What about it?
6: You refused Jack.
7: So? Hasn't he ever been refused before?

0: respect and admiration for you as a friend is justified because you'll do the right thing. You'll put us aside and deal with Jack on his own merits. Right?
1: Well, I don't have any other takers. I do need the money for my campaign.
0: It would be a shrewd business move.
1: Well, I suppose it would be. No point in letting emotions get in the way.
0: No.
1: As usual, you have perfectly established the heart of our situation. Are you sure you won't marry me?
0: Oh, Margaret.
2: Oh, she looks beautiful, doesn't she?
3: Beautiful.
2: Everyone looks beautiful.
3: Yes, Connie, they're all beautiful.
2: Your dad. Oh, he looks great in that tuxedo. He's
3: beautiful.
2: Yeah. And Katrina in that dress.
3: She got her stitches out just in time.
2: I think I'm gonna cry.
3: Here's my hanky.
2: Thank you.
3: I knew all along, by the way.
2: Knew what?
3: Who was gonna get married? You didn't fool me. Not for a minute.
2: Well, I wasn't trying to fool you. I just wanted to tell you the story, that's all.
3: Well, I figured it out before Dad told me the news.
2: Well, good for you.
3: Mm-hmm.
2: Can I cry now, or are you going to keep talking?
3: Have a good cry.
2: Thank you.
4: Dearly beloved, we're gathered here in the sight of God and in the presence of these witnesses to join together Jack Wilbur Allen and Joanne Judith Woodston in holy matrimony, which is an honorable estate instituted of God and signifying to us the mystical union which exists between Christ and His church.
5: In the midst of all the chaos, the last three episodes have been talking a lot about discerning God's will when it comes to who we marry. With Eugene and Katrina, we've seen them explore God's will in the midst of their difficulties, and there may be more problems to come as they move forward. Whit made it clear that while he liked Margaret, marrying her was outside of God's will because they weren't of one mind spiritually. He said he wanted a wife he could share his entire life with, not just a few hobbies or interests. And with Jack and Joanne, we saw two people who not only love each other, but share the same goals, something we all hope to experience with whoever we marry. We can learn a lot from these three relationships, because at some point in our lives, we may be involved in relationships just like them. Yeah, I know, you probably have a long time before that happens, but it's important to think about it now. The choices we make with our friends, who we date, and ultimately who we marry, will have an impact on our entire lives. Now is the time to learn how to rely on God, to hear His voice, and to obey Him as we make all of our choices. Well, that's it for now. And don't forget, I'd love to get a card or letter from you. Our address is Adventures in Odyssey, Colorado Springs, Colorado, 80995. Or in Canada, write to Box 9800, Vancouver, BC, V6B4G3. 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It's called For Whom the Wedding Bells Toll. 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And I'm Chris, hoping you'll join us again next time for more Adventures in Odyssey.

0: ancient truth of the Bible. KLHT, Honolulu. The following program is pre-recorded. What book of the Bible reminds us that life is short and that wisdom means making the most of the time God has given us? What is it? Hi, I'm Rob West. If you guessed Ecclesiastes, you're right. This remarkable book reminds us that life under the sun is fleeting, but what lies beyond it is eternal. Today we'll explore what Ecclesiastes can teach us about money, meaning, and living with eternity in view. And then it's on to your calls at 800-525-7000. This is Faith and Finance, biblical wisdom for your financial journey. Well, as we dive into Ecclesiastes, we'll discover a recurring theme that challenges us to think deeply about life's purpose. Let me give you a powerful illustration. Mount Everest is the highest mountain on Earth, rising to over 29,000 feet, or nearly the cruising height of a modern jet. Anyone standing at the top is higher than every other person alive on the face of our planet. The allure of the climb attracts many climbers every year, but the trip is, of course, dangerous, expensive, and lengthy. No summit attempt was ever successful until the 1950s. Life-giving air is notably absent. At 26,000 feet, climbers are said to enter the death zone. Above, there is simply not enough oxygen to sustain human life, no matter how well-trained the climber may be. Oxygen bottles are typically required to survive long enough to summit and return. For the final stage, the climber's body is fighting for life and will lose that fight if enough time passes at such extreme altitudes. They generally have just 5 minutes or 300 seconds. So how do you think a climber ought to spend that precious 5 minutes? Well, you can imagine one climber complaining about their injured ankle, which still hurts, then mentioning that they hate this thin air. Another wiser climber faces the situation differently. They praise God for the beauty of creation and the rare chance to conquer something so huge. Which climber spent their moment the right way? Well, Ecclesiastes teaches us that your life is like having 5 minutes on the summit. You just got here and you aren't going to be here long. Many have come before you and many will come after, but right now, you're here. Sometimes your brief stay is blessed with sunshine and calm. Other times, you'll face icy wind and cloud cover. Sometimes you're able to cherish the moment. Other times, conditions don't allow for it. You might feel great, or you may be nursing an aching injury. But in any case, you're alive. You're on the summit for 5 precious minutes, and you get this one chance to live. Ecclesiastes reminds us to embrace every single moment we're given. Very soon, the expedition leader, God, is going to tap each of us on the shoulder and say, "I know you might want to stay here longer, but it's time to leave now." Ecclesiastes reaches out to grab our face with two hands, looks us in the eye, and urgently implores, "You have just 5 minutes. Stop wasting time. Stop being distracted by what doesn't matter. Take it all in. Fear God. Love others. Enjoy this moment." In Ecclesiastes chapter 12, Solomon writes in verse 1, "Remember also your Creator in the days of your youth, before the evil days come and the years draw near, of which you will say, 'I have no pleasure in them.'" And picking up at verse 6, "Before the silver cord is snapped, or the golden bowl is broken, or the pitcher is shattered at the fountain, or the wheel broken at the cistern, and the dust returns to the earth as it was, the spirit returns to God who gave it. Vanity of vanities, says the preacher, all is vanity." Ecclesiastes asks us to think about death honestly and carefully. Surprisingly, though, we are to remember death so that we can be more joyful in life. If I know I have to leave the summit soon, I'm going to treasure every moment. If I know death is coming, I'll be thankful to be alive. The book continually reminds us that we will age, decline, and die. In fact, death is mentioned in 11 out of its 12 chapters. Have you ever considered that? You will one day face the challenges of aging and dying. Ecclesiastes reminds us of this with colorful, creative metaphors in the poem found in chapter 12, verses 1 through 8. It describes with humor and realism how our bodies decline in their function as we approach the end of our time on Earth. The goal of this focus on our future decline is not to make us feel depressed, but rather to help us realize that today is a gift. If you're alive and hearing these words, you are still enjoying your 5 minutes on the summit. Well, we've only scratched the surface of the wisdom Ecclesiastes offers us about money, meaning, and what truly lasts. 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
3: Hi, Rob. Thanks for taking my call.
0: Sure.
3: I'm hoping you can point me in the right direction here.
0: I'll certainly try.
3: Thank you. I've just had a vision to develop a small housing community for people who are in my community who are struggling with being underhoused or homeless. And I really feel like God's calling me to look more into it and how I can do that. So I've done some research and I realize I probably need to raise about $5 million to purchase land and about 25 to 30 small homes to help people in this area. I live in a very affluent area. I think it's possible to raise that kind of money, but I don't know where to start or how to get started. So I'm hoping you can give me some direction about that. Like, do I start a 501c3? Can I ask my church to use their 501? Like, I'm just like, what are my options?
0: Yes, it's a great question. First of all, I love the vision. I think this idea that you want to serve those that are in this a particular area of need is remarkable. And it would likely be a nonprofit. So you would have to form a 501c3 public charity. It's not for the faint of heart, but it shouldn't discourage you in any way. I would also, just given what you're seeking to do, I would reach out to the Chalmers Institute. Chalmers is probably the leader in thinking through how you work with and address poverty. And certainly homelessness goes kind of along with that, and taking a relational approach and really dealing with the whole person and how you come alongside them in a way that's respectful and leads to lasting change. I think the Chalmers Institute has done the deepest work on that. They have curriculum that's available for churches, and they're just doing some really great thinking in that area. So I would check that out. You'll find it with a quick Google search. If this is going to become a permanent independent ministry or an organization with its own staff, programs, property, fundraising, establishing a separate nonprofit makes sense. So that means forming the nonprofit corporation under state law. So you'd have to establish a board, the governing documents, form the corporation, file the articles of incorporation, get the EIN number, and then you would have to apply to the IRS for recognition under the 501c3, which is Form 1023. And, you know, that would allow someone to make contributions to the organization and get a tax deduction. Now, I would strongly recommend you use a nonprofit attorney or a CPA with extensive experience in this, because, you know, getting that Form 1023 filled out properly, somebody who has experience in that area, is a game changer. We just recently formed a new nonprofit entity here at Kingdom Advisors for a separate purpose. We were able to get it through in 5 weeks, but we used an attorney who really specializes in this area. So give me your thoughts on all that, Martha.
3: No, it sounds great. And it's definitely some direction that I've needed. I've wondered about that, because I know it requires some work on the back end. And I do happen to have a lot of experience working in this field, and I'm encouraged that there are other communities doing similar things. And one of the things I wanted to, like, my longer term plan was to be able to develop a template or a model for other communities who would like to do something similar. But I do have another question, if you have time.
0: Sure, go ahead.
3: So, you know, in considering the avenues that I would have to appeal to donors, I just wanted to know your thoughts about how to appeal to donors for large portions of maybe their income that they need to avoid being in higher tax brackets. That, like, where could I go to find people who need to get rid of money so they can be in lower tax brackets? You know.
0: Yeah, here's what I would say to that. Although it's nice to be able to get a tax incentive with our giving, people don't give for tax incentives. They give based on their vision. And it's ultimately based on their vision, especially for Christ followers, in a way that it intersects with your passions, the deep needs of the world, and the heart of God. And so I think, you know, the very best thing you can do is create a really clear vision for the problem that this ministry will solve, and how you will do that in a thoughtful way that leads to real life change and tangible outcomes, how you will steward the money well, why you are an expert, or you can surround yourself with experts in doing this, how you're going to report the results that you're going to see, and why you're going to be able to do it in the name of Jesus in a way that furthers the gospel and kingdom, thy kingdom come, thy will be done on earth as it is in heaven. So I don't think you appealing to someone to kind of help them out from a tax standpoint is going to do it. I think it's really about the mission and the measurable impact and the trustworthy stewardship in a way that lines up with God's heart in Scripture that really is going to be the driver.
3: Yeah, well, that makes absolute sense. But I would just need to get the word out there and just see who God brings on board. If he'll be the one who's doing this, it's going to be nothing in me. So
0: I think that's right. And perhaps start with a board of directors. You know, there's different types of boards of directors. There's, I've been on boards before that are what you would call wisdom boards, where, you know, that's a fully functioning ministry and it has, you know, figured out its business model and, you know, revenue generation and so forth. And the board is really just there to provide wisdom. You have worker boards where, you know, they're in the mission with you doing the tangible work on a day-to-day basis. And then you have funding boards, which are boards that have caught the vision, that have financial capacity, and they're willing, as a part of their role on the board, to come alongside you and provide significant funding because they believe in you as the leader. They believe in the vision of the organization. And perhaps starting with that core group that would catch this vision, that would be willing and have the ability to write some big checks, who could also, you know, potentially come onto your board. Now, you need to make sure that the right board members that aren't just trying to control the organization through their giving, they have a real heart for it. They're willing to, you know, stay in their lane, because boards really aren't supposed to dip down into operations. But, you know, that might be a good starting place with a core group of donors that could come alongside you. And perhaps you start praying that God would make that, you know, clear that there is a group of people who are willing to support this as one evidence that you should take the next step.
3: That sounds amazing. I'm so grateful for your input. I have a lot to think about.
0: Absolutely. In the meantime, and perhaps you've done this because you said you have some experience, but you know, maybe a starting point is to be a part of an organization who's already doing this well in your area, where you could, you know, get into some of this ministry work, and you know, maybe they want to expand. 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Martha, we appreciate your call today. May the Lord bless you. All right, a quick break and then back with your questions. 800-525-7000. Call right now. We'll be right back.
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5: Hi, thanks for taking my call. I'm 60 and my husband is 63. And right now we are living in, I guess, what I call a money pit. And we feel like we're being forced to move out and we're going to be going into an apartment. The issue is we have not a lot of money. We have about $3,600 between the two of us. I get Social Security, disability, and then also my husband's income. Our apartment would be something like $1,100 a month. When we sell our house, if we decide to do that, we'd be getting probably $240,000 after realtor expenses and all that. And I guess I'm wondering a couple things. Wondering about an annuity, if that's a good idea. And also I talked to a fiduciary advisor who said he would charge like a 1.25% fee per year to help us come up with a plan. So I'm just kind of wondering if either one of these things are a good idea or what we should do.
0: Yeah. Well, I appreciate that. And the nice thing is when you get out of the house, you're calling the money pit. And I understand how frustrating that can be and how expensive it is. You know, it's a great time for you to take a breath and formulate that plan moving forward as to what does your financial foundation look like? How do we make sure we have enough in emergency savings? How do we make sure we have a budget where we're living within our means? So you're not taking on any debt, but we're also prioritizing things like, in addition to just the monthly bills, you know, are we able to give regularly at a level that we're happy with? Are we saving for the future? Maybe you have a company plan at work, or you could form your own retirement plan if you don't already have one, but are you putting something into it? And then with the $240,000 that you would have net, I would probably not do anything right away until you know what your future plans hold to the best of your ability. Because for instance, you know, if you all decided, let's say in the next 3 years, you'd like to buy a home, well, that's going to dramatically change what we do with the $240,000 versus you saying, no, we don't have any plans to buy another house in the next 5+ years. You know, one of the downsides to the annuity is the money becomes illiquid, meaning that you can't access it without some significant surrender charges, at least in the early years of that annuity. So although it can provide some guaranteed income and some guaranteed returns, there's always a cost to guarantees. And the cost is going to come in the form of either illiquidity, meaning you can't get to the money, as I just said, or secondly, you're going to have to give up some of the upside. On the other hand, the fiduciary that you talked about, which just simply means he's an advisor or she is, that is legally obligated to put your interests above his or her own in terms of how they manage the money or the products they recommend, could manage this money for you, help you grow it, but also make sure you have access to it. However, if you think you want to get to this money in the next 5 years to buy a home, we don't want to invest it. We probably want to put it in things like money market and CDs, because what if 4.5 years from now, the market heads down because we're in a recession and that portfolio that fiduciary is managing for you is down 30%. And now all of a sudden you're trying to sell the stocks to buy a home, you could take a pretty significant loss. And so that's why we need to match the investments to the time horizon. So let me stop there and just kind of get your thoughts on maybe what the next 3 to 5 years holds in your mind.
5: Well, we wouldn't be looking to buy another home because the house we have right now is quite old, and a couple of realtors have already told us that if we bought anything smaller or, I don't know, we'd have double taxes from what we have now because I've lived here so long, which we couldn't afford, because once the realtor's fees are taken out, we're going to have to buy a smaller home, or less expensive, I should say. So we're not wanting to do that again because that would be more problems. We're pretty much planning on staying in an apartment just because of the stress. And I'm on disability, and my husband's not what you would call a handyman. So yeah. I've been doing it, and I've been hurting myself doing it, and the stress of it's killing me. So I just feel like we have to get out. I can't take it anymore.
0: Okay. All right. Well, I certainly appreciate that. And I guess, you know, given what you're describing here, I mean, I want to make sure we don't get in what we call a binary trap, where we say, you know, apartment or home that's dilapidated and needs a lot of work. You know, maybe there's a third option. Maybe there's a townhouse that you buy that's a little newer, maybe a little smaller, but allows you to buy something that you could own, you know, that you would have a little more control over, and you're not at the whim of whatever happens with the rent from your landlord, and you could have something that appreciates over time. So I just want to make sure that, yeah, I think it sounds like you need to get out of this home. You all need to take a deep breath, get your financial footing under you. And, you know, you've got some stress that's built up, and, you know, I realize there's a little bit of lingering effect to what you've been experiencing. But, you know, let's say you get to a better place and you all are ready to buy something that's your own. Again, maybe it's not a single family home, maybe it's a townhome. You know, I just want to make sure that the investment strategy matches the possible plans you might have over the next 5 years, and that we don't get locked into something that could limit the decisions you can make in the future. So I think connecting with a certified Kingdom advisor makes sense to do some planning, figure out what your income sources are going to be in retirement, figure out how to manage this $240,000 between now and whenever, you know, you decide if in fact apartment living is your long-term plan. You know, then this could be managed in such a way that maybe it becomes an income stream for you over time. I mean, I could see us reasonably pulling out 5% a year, you know, which is $1,000 a month from the $240,000 that could supplement your disability or Social Security. And that could be a real blessing. And that's very possible with the right money manager who's prioritizing safety and income, but could also generate a reasonable rate of return for you. So I think you're right. I think the advisor is the next step. I just wouldn't lock this up in an insurance product given some of the uncertainties of what the future may hold.
5: Okay, so kind of wait on thinking about an annuity and maybe invest in other things then?
0: I think that's right. And I think as a part of the planning process to determine what are your income sources in the future, what does your budget look like, where are you guys ultimately going to settle? Is it something that you might buy that's smaller, a townhome? Is it apartment living for the foreseeable future? Then I think you can determine what investments to buy. In the meantime, I'd probably stay with things like CDs and money market. The good news is those things are paying 4% and 5% right now. That's a blessing. So you can have a high degree of safety, have predictable liquidity, still get a reasonable rate of return, and buy yourself some time. So over the next 12 months, maybe you make that decision as to where you think the Lord may be leading you all, you know, longer term, 5 to 10 years plus. And that's where an advisor could really shine. Perhaps it's the one you know. Maybe you find another to consider at findacka.com. But I think in either case, getting some professional counsel makes a lot of sense. And they can help you in managing the money. Carol, thanks for your call today. Big thanks to my team today, Josh, Jim, Omar, Tahira. 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
2: Our word for today comes from Ecclesiastes 2 and 3. Vanity of vanities, says the preacher, vanities of vanities, all is vanity. What profit has a man from all his labor in which he toils under the sun? Vanity of vanities, a phrase that means futility, uselessness, emptiness. It appears 35 times in 29 verses in Ecclesiastes. Solomon, reflecting on his life, saw that without God, everything is temporary and unfulfilling. There's another key phrase you must understand and that we find in Ecclesiastes, under the sun. It captures the emptiness of life without God on this earth. To sum it up, life under the sun is empty unless you're living in the sun. And here's a spoiler alert. The conclusion of Ecclesiastes, Solomon says this in the last chapter. Let us hear the conclusion of the whole matter. Fear God and keep his commandments, for this is man's all.
3: Heard a song that you like? Check out am.klite.org and click on the playlist button.
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0: We got to bring back the king. And this is always the right idea, especially when we've sinned, when we've messed up. We need to keep that in the top of our brains, Lord. I need to come back to the king. Do you notice all the strife and all the anxiety and all the back and forth that's going on during this time? Because the king is not on the throne. And I think we could take that into our lives when the right king's not on the throne. It just messes up everything.
1: Where do you go when life starts to get too heavy? Do you turn to vices that give you temporary relief, or do you go to the one who can bring you true peace and joy? Today, Pastor Bobby uses King David and the reliance that the tribes of Israel had on him as an example of the reliance that we should have on our King, Jesus. Now, here's Pastor Bobby in 2 Samuel chapter 19 with today's edition of The Faithful Word.
0: Hey, let's open up our Bibles to 2 Samuel chapter 19. We left off at verse 10. It says there, "But Absalom, whom we anointed over us, has died in battle. Now, therefore, why do you say nothing about bringing back the king?" If you've been reading ahead, this is what chapter 19 is all about. Bringing back the king. If you're taking note, jot down verse 10, verse 11, verse 12, verse 15, verse 41. This is what the Holy Spirit wants us to see here. This is what's so important. And David, who has been Israel's greatest, probably the greatest king that Israel ever had. I mean, if you study just the name David, his name is repeated more than all the other great people of the Bible, less than Jesus. Jesus is mentioned more. At this time, he's been dethroned for a short time, and it's by his son Absalom, who revolted against his father due to the sin of David. And it's important that we remember that. It's been going on now for the last 10 years. So David is at 60. He was 50 in chapter 11 when he sinned with Bathsheba. Five chapters, chapters 5 to chapter 10. David was doing everything right. He was praying. He was seeking the Lord. And in just one day, if you remember, he defeated the Jebusites that held Jerusalem for some 400 years. He defeated the Philistines, a great army that was constantly giving Israel trouble. I just want to point this out to you. Here was this great man of faith. God was moving in his midst. He restored the worship in Israel again. He brought back the Ark of the Covenant. God had established a unique covenant with David in chapter 7. It was an everlasting covenant. God told him that through him, the heir was going to come, the Messiah. Just amazing, amazing things. You know, when you just think about it, David, the youngest of seven brothers, God's hand was upon him. Everything, the treasury, the trade, everything exploded under David. But his sin with Bathsheba, you want to mark that. As I said before, 8 chapters, chapters 11, 12, 13, 14, 15, 16, 17, 18. David's been just trying to come back from it. We need to see this. This is so important. A life that's dedicated to the Lord is blessed. God's hand is upon it. But when you and I, we move away from the Lord, and that's what David did, and you just see trial after trial. You see the death of that baby that he and Bathsheba had, the death of his son Amnon, the rape of his daughter Tamar, the death of Absalom. All this was foretold by Nathan the prophet. God said that the sword would not be removed from David's family. This is for us here tonight. This is why we study the Old Testament. This is why these things were written for you and I to take heed to these things. Galatians 6:7, listen to what Paul writes. "Do not be deceived. God is not mocked. For whatever a man, woman sows, that they will also reap. For he who sows to the flesh will reap corruption. But he or she who sows to the Spirit will of the Spirit reap everlasting life. So David's a lesson to us of how destructive sin is. You know, as I get older, you know, older now, I'm realizing, man, it's a mocker. It promises so much, but it will destroy you. But thank God for the grace of God. And thank God here we see amazing grace here in chapter 19. David now is back on the throne. He's restoring the kingdom at this time. There was a short battle there. If you look over there at verse 8 of chapter 19, there was a battle there in the woods of Ephraim, it told us there. But 20,000 people lost their lives. So when the Bible says the wages of sin is death, we need to know that. 20,000 people lost their lives. In fact, look at verse 8 again. It says at the bottom there, the woods devoured more people that day than the sword devoured. Again, because people were moving away from the Lord. So David, on his way now back from Mananaim, this is an area east of the Jordan River, he's heading towards the area of Gilgal. We'll see that. But pick up with me verse 9. It says, now all the people were in dispute throughout all the tribes of Israel, saying, the king saved us from the hand of the enemies. They're speaking of David here. David, he's been a good king to us from the hand of the Philistines. And now he has fled from the land because of Absalom. See, they're remembering. They're remembering what a great king David was and how important it is to get the right king back on the throne. Verse 10, but Absalom, whom we anointed over us, has died in battle. Now, therefore, why do we say nothing about bringing back the king? I love it. We got to bring back the king. And this is always the right idea, especially when we've sinned, when we've messed up. We need to keep that in the top of our brains. Lord, I need to come back to the king. You notice all the strife and all the anxiety and all the back and forth that's going on during this time because the king is not on the throne. And I think we could take that into our lives when the right king's not on the throne. It just messes up everything. When we let an Absalom come into our lives, Absalom, remember, he's the good-looking guy, head and shoulders over everybody else. You know, he's the guy saying, I'll give you everything you want, like a regular politician. But what did he bring? And I shared to you our last time together, here Absalom's like an idol, any idol we put before the greater king than David, Jesus Christ. It could be a relationship, it could be a substance, it could be drugs, it could be vices, it could be a hobby. I even wrote down here video games. I don't know, people get into those things. So many attractions that draw us away from the Lord. Hebrews 12:1 talks about there we're surrounded by such a great cloud of witness, but it says, let us lay aside every weight. Just think about that. Doesn't say here sin. It says lay aside every weight and the sin. But the weight, what is the thing weighing you down? What's keeping you from running full force for the Lord? What heavy thing do you find yourself bearing? Let's get rid of it. Let's put it off. That's what the Hebrew writer says. Set aside every weight and the sin which so easily ensnares us, and let us run with endurance the race that's before us. And here's the key, looking unto Jesus, the author and finisher of our faith. You know, it was interesting when we were reading that part where the 10 tribes are speaking among themselves. There's 12 tribes of Israel, 10 in the north, 2 in the south. And the 10 were saying, they were remembering it in verse 9, how good David was to them. Do you know, it's interesting in Revelation chapter 2, verse 4, it's three things. Jesus says, here's your problem. You've left your first love. I always love that. He doesn't say there, you know, he says, you left me. He never leaves us. That's the incredible thing about our Savior. He'll never leave you. He'll never forsake you. But it's interesting, this is the remedy. He says, here's the three things to do when you've gone your own way, when you've chosen another idol or an Absalom. He says, remember, repent, and redo. And I always remember that. Remember how good it was with the Lord. Number two, repent. Repent is a good word. It just simply means turn away from whatever has your attention and now turn it back onto the Lord. And number three, redo those things you first did. Come back to Bible study. Come back into the Word. Come back into prayer. Verse 11. So King David sent to Zadok and Abiathar, the priests, saying, speak to the elders of Judah, saying, why are you, notice it's personal, why are you the last to bring back the king to his house? Since the words of all Israel have come to the king, to this very house. So now David's saying to the priests, will you go and talk to Judah? Now, what tribe is David from? The tribe of Judah. This is his own tribe. These are his own people here. And he's calling them back. I just think it's interesting. He calls Zadok and Abiathar the priest to go and talk to him. And it's interesting, the greater king, King Jesus, how does he get our attention? He sends the priest, he sends the word to you and I to bring us back. And so David at this time, he wants these people to come back. Now, if you remember the revolt there in chapter 15, when it started in Hebron. Hebron is one of those cities in Judah. If you look at a map, it's in the territory of Judah. And I just think it's interesting. This is where the whole thing started out. And I wrote down here in my notes, it's always hard to return to the Lord when he's been your savior and Lord and you've messed up. See, when you first come to the Lord, it's just like you've never heard anyone will love you the way that Jesus loves you. And it just draws you in. You're overwhelmed by it. But then you mess up. And isn't it interesting? You're always surprised when you mess up. You know, I really thought the first time I messed up, I was like so surprised. And I remember my pastor taking me aside saying, do you think the Lord's surprised? Bob, do you think he really got something special when he got you? And I was quick to say, yeah. But see, listen, the Bible tells us we're all fallen. We're all but dust, the Bible tells us. And that's why we need to get back to the Lord. Don't put it off. That's what David's saying here. Look at verse 12. He now says, you're my brethren. You are my bone and my flesh. You know, I'm reading this tonight and I'm thinking that's what our Savior would say to us tonight. You're my brethren. You're my beloved, the ones whom I love. You're my bone, you're my flesh. Why then are you the last to bring back the king? It's interesting here, David is actually repeating what the people of Judah said to him in chapter 5, verse 1. Now, David says something really interesting here in verse 13. He says, and say to Amasa, are you not my bone and my flesh? God do so to me, and more so if you are not commander of the army before me continually in place of Joab. This is huge here. See, David's very wise here. He's saying now, here's the guy that just lost. He was Absalom's general. And this guy lost. In fact, it's interesting. He's actually related to David. He's a nephew of David. He's actually a cousin of Joab. Joab, David's general. And notice David swears to the Lord here in verse 13. He makes an oath that I will even make Amasa the new commander under my forces. This was brilliant. Because now those other people who fail that, man, I mean, we rejected David. We went with Absalom. Well, here's the commander. And David's not only receiving him back, but he's saying, I'm going to make you my general. See, David wanted all the people to know. See, under my reign, there is amnesty. There's no judgment against them. Now, according to the law, these people deserve death. They deserved execution. But David offers them grace. Now, who does this sound like? It sounds like our Lord. It sounds like our Savior. And so often we're so slow to come to this forgiveness. We're so slow to come to that throne of grace. You know, when the Lord says to us, now, Paul, think Paul. Paul was killing Christians. And yet he came to this understanding, there is therefore now no condemnation to those who are in Christ Jesus. that the love of Jesus, nothing can separate us from the love of Jesus Christ. I mean, this is the fact. And this is why it's important for us to see this here. Tells us, Jesus says in Matthew 5:7, blessed or to be envied are the merciful, for they shall obtain mercy. I don't know about you, but I need mercy. I mess up all the time. In fact, I wrote down in my notes, this Saturday is Valentine's Day, guys. Do not forget it. Do not fall for one of those things. Well, listen, these cards are expensive. I'm not going to get you one. You don't have to get me one. Get her a card. Get her something. Do something. But blessed are the merciful. I think this is so important for you and I to become people of mercy. Because not only David was forgiven much. He should have been executed for what he did. He killed another man. He committed adultery with another man's wife. But God gave him mercy. And now David is acting with the same mercy. In Proverbs 11:17, it says, the merciful man doeth good to his own soul, but he that is cruel troubleth his own flesh. You want to be merciful. Micah 6:8, God says, he has shown thee, O man, what is good, and what does the Lord require of thee, but to do justly and to love mercy and to walk humbly with thy God. Again, be merciful, be forgiven. This was David, and more so our Savior, Jesus Christ. You know, obviously word had gotten back to David about Joab taking the life of his son. If you remember, David was very stern when he said, don't let anyone touch my son. He actually said these words to all his captains. You could look at it yourself in chapter 18, verse 5. David said there, deal gently for my sake to my son. But Joab paid it no mind. And this is not the first time Joab disobeyed David. If you remember our study early in chapter 3, when Abner, the general of Saul, he came in peace. He was there in the sanctuary. David says, let him go. There's going to be no more dying. There's going to be no more death. We've had enough war. But what did Joab do? He stabbed him right in the heart. Again, he murdered him. So David is showing great grace here, so much, again, like our Savior does. Look at verse 14. It says, so he swayed the hearts of all the men of Judah, just as the heart of one man. You want to underline that. He unified them. That's what he was doing. One heart, one mind, so that they sent this word to the king, return you and all your servant. You know, one of the things I'm realizing more and more, God wants us unified, saints. It's so important. You read the book of Acts over and over again. You read they were in one mind. They were in one accord. It's like a phrase that you see throughout the book of Acts, because the people were all focused on the Lord. They're focusing on the same thing. They weren't disheartened. They weren't talking about each other. They weren't going against each other. And I really believe God loves when he sees the body of Christ unified like this. Verse 15, then the king returned and came to the Jordan, and Judah came to Gilgal to go and meet the king, to escort the king across the Jordan. So they're meeting now. They're coming to the city of Gilgal. If you know anything about the Bible, especially the significance of this city, this was the first city or place that Israel as a nation dwelt in. If you remember when Joshua crossed over the Jordan River, he came into Canaan. Canaan, if you look in the back of your map, it's about 20 miles, maybe less, from Jerusalem. And they crossed over there and they met there in the city of Gilgal. That was their meeting place. Before they did any battles, they dwelt in Gilgal. Well, why? Well, here's how it got its name. In Joshua 5:9, look there. It says, then the Lord said to Joshua, this day I have rolled away the reproach, the rebuke, the scolding of Egypt from you. Therefore, the name of the place is called Gilgal to this day. So it was a place of rolling over. That's what God is saying. I've taken away all your sins, all your offenses. See, God was doing a new thing there in that place, Gilgal. It was interesting when we did that study in Joshua. Here they are. They come to this new land. They're facing armies.

0: Many of the soldiers, many of the people, their heart is, Lord, I want you to do a new thing to us, Lord. I want to rededicate my life to you. It's interesting, in the area of Gilgal was where the 12 tribes, they took a man from each tribe, and he took a stone, a huge stone, and there he went, and they piled one stone after another. So there were these 12 stones, and it was to remind God's people, thus far you have led us. They're called Ebenezer stones, or memorial stones. In fact, I wrote it in my notes because I was looking back at Joshua. It's Joshua 3:10. Someone needs to hear this. It says, and Joshua said, by this you shall know that the living God is among you, that he will without fail drive out from you the Canaanites, the Hittites, the Hivites, the Perizzites, the Gerashites, the Amorites, the Phlalites, every kind of ite. God is saying, I'm going to get rid of. You know why I like that verse? Because that's my heart. That's always been my heart. God, can you get these things out from me? Will you remove these things in my life? Some of us here, we have addiction. Some of us here, we have this sin that so easily ensnares us. And God is saying to us without fail, you come to me and I'm going to do great and mighty things in your life. So Israel is remembering. Now in verse 16, this is interesting because we're going to see people coming to the king when the king returns. We're actually going to look at, there's actually six. We'll see how far we get. There's going to be a guy named Shimei. Remember Shimei? Shimei was that guy we saw in chapter 16 when David was at the lowest point of his life. Shimei is the guy saying, you bloodthirsty man, he's throwing stones at David. And now we read, and Shimei, the son of Gera, a Benjaminite, who was from Baram, hurried and came down with the men of Judah to meet King David. What do you think he wants to say to David? You know what he wants to say to David. I'm sorry, I didn't mean it.
1: 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Pastor Bobby Hargraves is coming to you from Calvary Chapel, Hudson Valley. In the book of 2 Samuel, we follow the reign of King David, which was full of highs and lows. Although we look at David as a man after God's heart, he wasn't completely without sin. But David's story shouldn't discourage us from following God despite our flaws. Instead, we see that no matter how far we stray from God, he is ready to welcome us back into his presence. All we have to do is repent of our sin and ask the Lord for forgiveness. 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
1: God is saying, that's why I created marriage, that you might have that intimacy in marriage. And that's where it grows and it blooms, not like a one-night stand and then you're gone. That really decays what God has created in a person. He's made that physical intimacy for the confines of marriage, and that's where it works best. Don't make a charcoal fire and barbecue steaks on your living room floor. That's not where the charcoal fire belongs. It belongs in the barbecue pit, and that's good. And it's the same in the sexual relationship. It belongs in marriage.

Aloha kako e komo mai. Welcome to As We Gather, the Bible teaching ministry of Calvary Chapel Honolulu with Pastor Bill Stonebreaker. Today, Pastor Bill continues in 2 Samuel chapter 13.

0: You need to have your mind renewed by the Word of God. You can't stop. Because if you stop, then those things just come back. I think my son, Bud, you know, he was talking about the flesh. It comes back. It comes back. He talks about it being resurrected. I kind of look at like the living dead. You walk through the graveyard and all of a sudden what's dead comes, reaches its hand out of the grave, wants to grab you. Well, that's what it is. You see, and what now is prevalent, it wasn't in my day, but there are enough dirty magazines and dirty playing cards and that kind of thing that were passed around. Now it is so evident that it pollutes and destroys the person that God is making you and me. Don't go near it. Don't go near it. It'll sometimes just come on the thing. You get rid of that. The Bible says, flee youthful lust. Now, one of the things, the physical attraction, that's what he saw. Physical attraction, he probably watched her and he said to his dad, hey, have her make the cakes before me so I can look at her. I can oogle her. No, that's not in there, but you know that's what it is. You know that's what it is if you've grown up in a culture. You know that's what guys like that do. Oh, I'm going to see her. I'm going to get excited by seeing her. You see, the hormones racing, the excitement flowing, it's not a good determination of true lasting love. Now, I'm talking about this guy. This guy is perverse. But I'm just talking maybe about just a regular person. They don't go to the well for sexual exploitation or sexual things that come on the internet or just, you know, watching the girls at the beach, that kind of thing. You know, but you have to realize that, you know, this is a thing for a guy. Physical attraction, that's important. But that's not the end all. You see, genuine love, it doesn't take advantage of the other person. It doesn't necessarily look for self-satisfaction in disregard for that other person. But that's what Amnon's all about. That's what he's all about. True love is not me-centered. What can I get out of this relationship? But it's other person-centered. You may not start out like that. A lot of relationships, you know, they're not Christians. They start out maybe in the flesh. But once you get saved, that's immediately what it does. It goes to not me-centered, but you-centered. It goes to the other person. What pleases them? What is genuinely valuable to them? You see, and you go out of your way to please them and sacrifice yourself for that other person. Physical attraction, yeah, that's important. That's good. That's good. But it's not a good barometer for what love is and isn't. I mean, you look at Hollywood. Some of these beautiful people, they've been married, what, 5, 6 times, 7 times, I've heard, 8 times, I've heard one. They just can't, physical stuff, it doesn't last. But friendships last. Getting along, having relationship that's deeper than the physical, that's deeper than the sexual. Sexual, important. But what's the deepest thing is the spiritual. That connection, that agape, that oneness, that spiritual identity with one another. That's the deep thing. Well, that's not true with Amnon here. But really, encourage every once in a while, read 1 Corinthians chapter 13, where he lays out what true love is. If I speak with the tongue of men and of angels and do not have love, I have become a noisy gong or a clanging cymbal. And if I have the gift of prophecy and know all mysteries and all knowledge, and if I have all faith so as to remove mountains but do not have love, I am nothing. If I give my possessions to feed the poor, and if I deliver my body to be burned but do not have love, it profits me nothing. Love is patient. Love is kind. Love is not jealous. Love does not brag. It is not arrogant. It does not seek its own. It is not unbecoming, is not provoked, does not take into account a wrong suffered, does not rejoice in unrighteousness, but rejoices with the truth, bears all things, believes all things, hopes all things, endures all things. Love never fails. Got to have that in marriage. Because it's not your way or the highway. Oh, no. So much of the time, it's their way. And it's not your way. You see, there's that two becoming one flesh. And so it's not all one-sided. So, love. So here we go. Let's go from verse 7 all the way down to verse 14. Then David, where's your discernment, David? Where's your discernment? You know Amnon, don't you, your son? You know his tendencies. You know what he talks about, what he maybe even thinks about. You know how he looks at the girls. You know Tamar. She's so innocent, so naive. David, don't you get it? Are you not setting up a situation that's going to turn bad? You see, that's what I think when I look at this and I read this. So David sent to the house for Tamar, saying, "Go now to your brother Amnon's house and prepare food for him." So Tamar went to her brother Amnon's house, and he was lying down. And she took dough, kneaded it, and made cakes in his sight, and baked the cakes. And she took the pan and dished them out before him. But he refused to eat. And Amnon said, "Have everyone go out from me." So everyone went out from him. Then Amnon said to Tamar, "Bring the food into the bedroom that I may eat from your hand." So Tamar took the cakes which she had made and brought them into the bedroom to her brother Amnon. Wait a minute. Does this give you any sense of don't do that? It's a setup. I have to say, I'm not going to blame Tamar, because I think she's so naive. She's so innocent in this, but she's so unprepared for this. I remember one girl that fell. She came in for counseling. This was years ago. And she said, "Well, you know, I came over to his house and we were talking, we were fellowshipping. And then he said, do you want to go upstairs to my bedroom and see my guitar?" And you went? Yeah. And they fell. It's like, you know, I understand David. He should have been wiser. He knew his daughter wasn't that, you know, she was pretty naive. She was pretty innocent. And he probably knew about her son, but he put her in a very precarious situation. And she wasn't very wise. She wasn't trained up in these things. And so she goes. When she brought them to him to eat, he took hold of her and said to her, "Come, lie with me, my sister." But she answered him, "No, my brother. Do not violate me, for such a thing is not done in Israel. Do not do this disgraceful thing. As for me, where could I get rid of my reproach? And as for you, you will be like one of the fools in Israel. Now therefore, please speak to the king, for he will not withhold me from you." In other words, we will marry. You know, we're distant. You know, you might say you have the same father, but you have different mothers. In that culture, they would do that. You know, "You can marry me." However, he would not listen to her, since he was stronger than she, and he violated her and lay with her. Isn't it interesting? You have to realize the scriptures. You have to realize the talk of the town. They don't have TV. They don't have radio. They don't have newspapers, but they do have talk. They have gossip. And usually that goes a lot farther than any newspaper or any, you know, radio station or any internet type thing, how people will talk, especially in a close community. David tried to cover his sin with Bathsheba by sending Uriah on the pretense of knowing how the battle was going. Yeah, let me know how the battle is going. And then he sent him, you know, to home, hopefully to cover his sin, the pregnancy of Bathsheba. But as I mentioned, he didn't go to her. He stayed with the servants. And so David is scheming. scheming, and that scheming didn't work. So then he plotted and he planned to send him into battle and have him killed. And Joab was to do that, his commander. Now notice what's happening here. Just as David schemed against Uriah, so now his son is scheming against Tamar, and he plans wickedness. You see, sin repented of is forgiven. It's forgiven. It's cast into the deepest part of the sea. It's cast from east to west. It'll never come again, but it still remains in the mind somehow, unless you're constantly in the Word of God and in knowing the Word of God. It always wants to come back. The enemy wants to throw it back at you. And so David repented of his sin, but one of the things about that is forgiven, yes, but it dulls the spiritual sensitivities. And David did not have discernment about what was about to take place. And that's sad. It's like so dull because of what he did. It's like the penalty came on his kids who really were ignorant and going into these things. Now, that's really, you know, a sad situation when, you know, a parent comes out of a life that's really a reckless life, but then they don't do anything when they come to the Lord and they're forgiven, but they don't do anything to train up the kids. Train up the kids, have them go to the youth group. Make sure they're there with Carrie and Kat. You know, being raised up that way. You know, and so important we see that. But like father, like son, Amnon saw, he lusted, he deceived, and he took her. He took her, he slept with her, he forced her. The Bible tells us in Exodus 34:7, who keeps talking about God, who keeps loving kindness for thousands, who forgives iniquity, transgression, and sin, yet he will by no means leave the guilty unpunished, visiting the iniquity of the fathers on the children and on the grandchildren to the third and fourth generation, if you do not train up your children and bring them to faith in Jesus Christ, because they're going to be on their own. And if you just shove them off on their own, oh, you're forgiven. You know, God's dealt with your sin. I'm okay. I'm going to heaven. Oh, I hope my kids got it. You know, I take them to Sunday school. You know, I occasionally drop them off at the youth group. Well, I hope they make it when they're adults. Well, wait a minute. We're reading it here. They didn't make it. They didn't make it like maybe David thought they would. You see, Amnon thought nothing of taking her against her will. That's what he does. Forcing himself upon her. The Bible tells us in Proverbs, a tranquil heart is life to the body, but passion is rottenness to the bones. Tamar, she was probably pretty tranquil, but it seems like she went into the net of deception of Amnon. And I'll tell you, he was rotten. He was a rotten guy. Verse 15, we'll go down to verse 19. Then Amnon hated her with a very great hatred. You need to realize that, especially young women who give in to a guy. He says, oh, I love you. I can't stand not being with you. And and they talk you in to sleeping with them. Don't be surprised if this happens. And Amnon hated her with a very great hatred, for the hatred with which he hated her was greater than the love with which he had loved her. And Amnon said to her, get up, go away. But she said to him, no, because this wrong in sending me away is greater than the other that you have done to me. Yet he would not listen to her. Then he called his young men who attended him and said, now throw this woman out of my presence and lock the door behind her. Now she had on a long sleeve garment, for in this manner the virgin daughters of the king dressed themselves in robes. Then his attendants took her out and locked the door behind her, and Tamar put ashes on her head and tore her long-sleeved garment, which was on her, and she put her hand on her head and went away crying aloud as she went. Actually, the torn sleeves was a sign that no longer is she pure. She's been defiled. And that's what happened. That's what happened to her. You know, one of the things that you see here is passion. You see lust. It seeks to conquer. That's what it is. Can I conquer? And when they do, now they want to take a selfie to put online. That's a big thing now. You conquer that girl or have that conquest, and you want to be able to take pictures of that so you can show it around. You know, the gratification, you get that. You see, it doesn't last, because then the thing that you conquered, they have no value anymore. You just toss them away. Get out of here. Get out of there. I've conquered. I'm gratified. I'm sexually gratified. Go. You see, when sexual desire is met, no longer do you need to use the object that has met that desire. So you cast them out. You see, it's not love, it's lust. It's lust. And this is why there's so many broken relationships and girls that are so traumatized. And they don't know what real love is. They don't know when a guy is putting them on or not. Because you give in to one, then you give in to another, and your mind is all mixed up. And that guy has got a conquest. For him, it's just, you know, a notch on him. For her, it affects her. One of the things that you find that the psychologists will say, if a woman gives in to a man before marriage, once she gets married, she will try to dominate that relationship. Why? Because she was taken advantage of and he didn't respect her, and the most intimate thing in her life, that sexual purity, that virginity, then how can she trust him now in some of these things? And so you find that quite often, a wife will not be submissive there because they feel they've been taken advantage of. At least that's what these psychologists say. Now, Amnon and those like him pretend to love. Oh, they pretend. They have a good line. In reality, it's lust. It's disguised as love. And why? Well, in order to get what they want, sex. When they get what they want, they don't need that anymore. Or maybe they'll stick around for a little while or come back for more later. You know, got her on the line, you know, got her where he wants her, dominating in a dominating role, and keeps her guessing. You see, that's one of the problems I would say about stalkers and guys that won't let a woman alone. Well, they haven't gotten her yet. But they just say, I can't live without you. And you know, they go on and on and on and say, you know, if you leave me, I'll commit suicide. Well, you know what? Say, I'm not going to buy into that manipulation. If you're going to commit suicide, it's not my fault. It's you. And usually they would do everything they can do to get that woman. Why? It's not for her need. It's for their need, their insecurity, their dominance in that relationship. And that's what Amnon's all about. That's who he is. You see, when you trade sex for love, it's a disillusionment. You're kidding yourself. It's disaster in any kind of healthy relationship. And, you know, sometimes people will go on and they'll even have kids. They've never gotten married. Well, yeah, we haven't got married yet. We will one time. And really, it's because you don't want to commit yourself. Once you commit yourself, it's a done deal. Then, you know, you have to live as husband and wife, and you have to deal with the ups and downs, and you're not a free bird to do whatever you want. You see, and that's why God had made the marriage relationship. But one reason he made that is because he knows we're physical people. And we know there's an attraction. And with that physical attraction, there's that desire for sexual intimacy. It's that desire before you're married. But you see, the Bible says don't get involved and do that before you're married. Because God is saying, that's why I created marriage. That you might have that intimacy in marriage. And that's where it grows and it blooms. And it's not like a one-night stand or, you know, that one relationship and then you're gone. That really decays what God has created in a person. You see, he's made that physical relationship, that intimacy for the confines of marriage. And that's where it works best. Don't make a charcoal fire and barbecue steaks on your living room floor. That's not where the charcoal fire belongs. It belongs in the pit, the barbecue pit. And that's good. And it's the same in the sexual relationship. It belongs in marriage, not outside of marriage.
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3: And so if you're in a season of winter, don't lose heart and think about, oh my goodness, how are we going to navigate back through fall and through summer? And is it even possible to get through spring? Winter is the season of doing the work so that spring can come again.
4: That's Deborah Folletta describing ways you can navigate the inevitable ups and downs of marriage and relationships. Welcome back to Focus on the Family with Jim Daly. I'm John Fuller.
5: You know, John, last time we covered the different seasons of relationship. Actually, we covered two. We're going to cover the other two today. But spring and summer. And it was such a wonderful insight into how to frame our relationships, whether it's marital or parenting or friend group or those acquaintances at church you might know. It's just a really good way to see how God has created us. You know, it says in the Word that God created us for a relationship. Mm-hmm. It's probably one of the most unnoticed things that we need to concentrate on. I think we concentrate on salvation in Christ and how to live a Spirit-led life. Those are tremendous and important, critically important. But He also built us for a relationship. What about that scripture says, think more highly of others than yourself? The golden rule. Mm. Wow. Are we applying things there? I think we need to. And Deborah does a wonderful job at helping us better understand it.
4: And she shared from her newest book called Relationship Skills, The Four Seasons That Will Make or Break Your Love Life. We have copies of that here at the ministry. Stop by our website to learn more. And of course, if you missed the previous show, don't fret. We have audio copies here. You can contact us. Download our app and have the programs on the go. And we're also on YouTube.
5: Deborah, welcome back. It's so good to have you.
3: Always good to be with you.
5: You know, it's so fun. And I mean this for the listeners and the viewers. You just bring power-packed information for us. We can all learn so much from what you've written and, you know, what the Lord has shown you. So thank you for that.
3: Well, thank you.
5: It's diligence. I mean, you have to put time into it. Writing a book is not easy for those that haven't done it. Yeah. I mean, it is time consuming and you want to be thoughtful. So thank you for that effort.
3: Well, it is a privilege.
5: Yeah, it is really good. We left off, like I said, we covered spring and that infatuation stage and then the hot heat of summer. And you mentioned at the end of the program last time just how you're exposing yourself more in every way in that summer heat, you know, emotionally, physically, etc., especially in the context of marriage, obviously. Let's move into fall. Let's get those out of the way, and then we'll come back and cover some more ground. But what is fall about?
3: I always say that in fall, you start seeing things in HD.
5: Okay.
3: All of a sudden, the rose-colored glasses are gone, and now I'm seeing everything in high definition.
5: Can I give an example just to help? Because in my own life, you know, I joke pretty constantly.
3: Yeah.
5: And I think my fall awareness was Gene going, yeah, you're not as funny right now.
3: She used to love your jokes.
5: She used to laugh at everything.
3: Like, all right,
5: said.
3: Jim.
5: But that's an example where
3: yeah, exactly.
5: Anything... too much of anything is fall.
3: Yeah. And we're seeing things through a different filter now. We're seeing things in the details, in the fine details. And sometimes actually we can see too much to the point where everything our partner does and even the things that used to draw us to them are now irritating and annoying. And now we're struggling with some of those differences. A big thing that I talk about through the season of fall is compatibility.
5: Mm-hmm.
3: And all of a sudden, all of your differences are clear. Maybe in spring and in summer, you were focused more on your similarities. And now your differences feel really intense and extreme, and you can have a hard time navigating the season of fall. This is why a lot of people say, well, maybe I married the wrong person in that season of fall, when all those struggles start to come up to the surface.
5: Right. It moves into intolerability.
3: Right.
5: Which is very interesting. I think that's where the enemy and our own flesh begins to plant those seeds of doubt, like you said. And I think as we've counseled people here at Focus on the Family, the fall season is when you start thinking, maybe I need a divorce.
3: Right. A lot of people do struggle. And there's different parts of compatibility and different areas where we can find ourselves butting heads, you know, whether it's personality differences, lifestyle differences, culture differences, education differences. We can list so many different areas that can become sticking points. But one way that I like to think of compatibility is not how much do we have in common. Compatibility is more our ability to come together in our differences.
5: Yeah.
3: It's an ability. Compatibility is actually a skill. It's an ability to be able to learn from you and to be able to come together in the areas that we are different, whether it's our financial perspective, whether it's our personality, and learning to see the other person as an asset, as a blessing and a resource rather than a burden.
5: Yeah. So you wrote the book. I'll ask you for an example of how you and John have managed incompatibility.
3: Yeah. Honestly, this is a really clear example in our marriage, because even on this conversation of chill to extreme and intensity, he's more chill, I'm more intense. Like, let's change, let's do this, let's grow, let's, you know, and learning that neither of those sides are in and of themselves good for a marriage. It's like the gas and the brakes. You can't just go without pulling back and stopping, but you can't just always be on break and expect your relationship is going to move forward.
5: Yeah.
3: And so finding that balance looks like us learning to see the other person's personality traits as an asset, as a blessing. And also, over the years, we've been married for almost 20 years, and I think one of the most, the greatest lessons has been learning to learn from one another.
5: Mm-hmm.
3: Me learning to become more chill and laid back. Yeah. Him learning to become more intentional in our relationship. Learning from each other has really been one of the greatest gifts.
5: You know, Jean and I have talked about that. We both feel like we have melded into better, different people, and we've gleaned some of the better attributes from each
3: other.
5: Exactly. Which is a good thing.
3: It is a very good thing. And to me, that is the goal of the season of fall. It's our ability to come together, to create compatibility, even in our uniqueness and even in our differences.
5: But I would say some of that comes with that grind. You know, you've got to have some adversity to better understand fall, I think. In fact, you said navigating conflict during the fall season is critically important. You named seven areas to be mindful of. I'll list them, but prepare for it. Don't fear conflict. Know your style. Understand before being understood. That's a good one. Empathize. Set boundaries. And then number seven, get to the roots. So why don't you, you don't have to hit them all, but touch on things that are important to you as the writer.
3: Yeah. So here's a really good framework when you're navigating conflict. Start with what the person is feeling. And if you're the one that's sharing, I'm feeling hurt by X. This happened and it really hurt my feelings. If you're the person that's listening, take that in and then try to repeat it to them in a way that shows them that you really listened. What I'm hearing you say is you feel hurt because I didn't call you when I said I would, and you're not feeling like a priority to me.
5: Deborah, for the couples that are tipping into this conversation that are in some trouble, some level of trouble, this quote that you mentioned in the book from Dr. Les Parrott, who's been on the broadcast many times, Les and Leslie, but you quoted him as saying, conflict is the price we pay for a deeper level of intimacy. That's such a great promise for the turbulence you're in.
3: Yeah.
5: But is it true?
3: It is true. It is a price. We can't pretend that conflict doesn't come at a cost. It's uncomfortable. We don't want to navigate through it. It's hard. It takes a lot of energy out of us, but it is an invitation. It is a pathway to deeper intimacy. When you think about the relationships that you have that don't, have never had conflict, They're usually pretty surface level relationships, you know? But the ones where we're getting deeper in relationships, the ones that are becoming more significant, we have to navigate through conflict.
5: In that context, for that couple, that promise that we're talking about, how do they see the trees through the forest, though? Because the emotions of the moment is, in the fall, I married the wrong person. This is not going anywhere. I'm so frustrated. He does not meet those needs for me. I mean, whatever, you can fill it in. How do they stop and go, okay, this is adversity. I heard Deborah talk about it. This is going to be good. It's just so opposite.
3: It is.
5: So how do you slow down enough to look at it as a positive, and now what do I have to do to get there with my spouse, with my teenager, let's just throw that one in,
3: right,
5: or whomever in my life that I'm having this conflict with? How do you set your mind up to be victorious?
3: Yeah, always begin with the end in mind. You know, even when you're working out and you get to a point where it's painful and difficult and uncomfortable, it's like, well, what's the end goal here? The end goal is deeper relationships, becoming better. And I think a theme that I tell myself over and over again as I'm in the midst of conflict is, what is God revealing that he wants to heal in me? What is God revealing that he wants to heal in me? And when I take that as the ultimate goal, I can receive conflict, I can engage with it, and I can see it as a pathway towards something better.
5: I want to highlight, though, what you said so we don't miss it. In me.
3: Yeah.
5: Not in you.
3: Right.
5: I know what God needs to heal in you. That is not a good place to be, right?
3: Right.
5: Why is that a major roadblock to healing as a couple?
3: Well, first and foremost, it's because you cannot change the other person. You cannot heal them, but you can influence them when you begin to heal, because relationships are like a recipe. And when you change your ingredients, it changes the entire recipe.
5: Mm-hmm. The transparency factor is so critical. And again, I mean, right from the garden, Adam and Eve, we did this. It's in our nature to hide.
3: Yes.
5: We cover up. We blame each other. Why did you do this? Well, the woman you gave me, right?
3: Right.
5: And so how do we avoid the blame game and become more transparent and honest?
3: The thing I love about the season of fall is that there's nowhere left to hide. The leaves have fallen off the trees now, and it's like, there's nowhere left to hide. And you get to a point in your relationship where you have to choose to be fully known, that there are no secrets, that everything is now on the table with my spouse. And that leads to deeper levels of intimacy. You've heard the phrase being fully known so that you can be fully loved. And I think this really matters when it comes to the context of our relationships. And a lot of couples, they don't live like this. There's a lot of places in their life that are kept in the dark, that are kept secret, that they feel ashamed to expose, whether it's things from the past or things in their present. And the goal is creating a safe place so that you can share, so that you can be fully known and connect with your partner in the way that God intended. That was God's intention from the beginning in the garden, is for us to be fully known. And I truly believe we can replicate some of that in our marriages.
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5: Deborah, we save the worst for last. It's not normally how we say that, but winter. This is where couples are feeling distant and cold toward each other. What are clear signs that we're in winter?
3: Yeah. Winter can come with a really intense feeling that things have frozen over, that there's a lack of love and connection. But they can also come with a more dangerous feeling of apathy. Mm-hmm. And apathy is more dangerous because it's like that subtle frost. It's not very obvious, but it's still deadly. It's still destroying the relationship. Exactly. There was a frost just last week in Pennsylvania, and I had planted a bunch of flowers because it was 80 degrees the week before. And that frost quietly overnight destroyed all of those plants. And it's the same in our relationship. Some people are like, well, there's nothing majorly wrong here. We've been married for 40 years. Everything's fine. But is that what God wants for your relationship? Does God want apathy or does he want connection? And so I think frost sometimes is even more dangerous because it makes us think that everything's okay when really we're far from the point where God wants us to be and how we love each other.
5: Yeah, it's interesting. Even in a winter storm, you know, here in Colorado, we can get 3 feet of snow and everybody hunkers down. My sister used to manage a grocery store out here. She said it's so weird the day before when we get that kind of weather forecast.
3: Oh, yeah.
5: Everybody comes in for guests.
3: They're preparing. What?
5: Toilet paper and milk.
3: Yeah.
5: She said it just flies off the shelf. And it is kind of interesting when bad weather hits, like severe weather, we tend to pull together, a crisis, whatever it might be, something in our marriage. That light frost
3: right.
5: is what kills us.
3: I agree. And yeah. so something for us to be on the lookout for. And I also think you just used a really good word, prepare. We all need to be prepared that a winter season will come in our marriage. And not only will it come, it should come. Because winter has positive benefits too. Winter is the season of turning inward, of asking myself where I need to heal and grow and change. God made winter to disinfect the ground. Without winter, we wouldn't be able to have the fruitful gardens and farming that we have in spring. And so winter is really significant because it has a purpose. And so if you're in the season of winter right now, I think the question is, what is the Lord wanting to disinfect, to heal
5: wow.
3: in this relationship? I think winter is a season that every couple will pass through. But the invitation is not to stay in winter. Mm-hmm. It's a season to be passed through, knowing that if you do the right things, plant the right seeds, prepare the ground, spring can and should come again. And that's the hope that we yeah. have, is that even in winter, we know it's not the final season. Seasons are meant to cycle
5: yeah.
3: through.
5: I get so excited with spring, especially here in Colorado.
3: Yes.
5: You know, because we come through usually tough winters. Not all
3: right.
5: of them are tough, but normally they are. And I'm tired of it being, you know, 10 below or zero. And then you get the first warm day. And you're going, wow, okay, it's coming. It's around the corner.
3: And what if you appreciate spring even more because you've gone through winter? You know,
5: yeah.
3: it's like in your marriage, when things start to turn in the right direction, when you start to treat each other better, when you start to heal, it's like, wow, God is doing something here. And spring can be even better than it yeah. was in the early cycles of our relationship.
5: You know, with our hope restored, I think thematically, we see many, many couples who are just passing through the end of fall or deep in winter.
3: Yeah.
5: It's just the nature of it. Something is motivating them. And I'm so thankful to those folks who have said, yes, we're going to try. Now, oftentimes we hear, this is our last attempt to save our marriage. That's really common.
3: Yeah.
5: Or they have divorce papers already in hand or signed. I mean, it's amazing. And that program has an 81% save rate based on going back to each couple 2 years later. It's phenomenal.
3: It is.
5: But as a counselor yourself, especially looking at the Christian community, we have the ability to get through winter.
3: Yes.
5: But some are not making it. They're the Donner Party. You know, they're going through Lake Tahoe in 12-foot snow as pioneers, and they get caught. How do we, as Christians particularly, read the weather pattern of our marriage and know what to do instead of walking into the storm that will kill us, kill our relationship?
3: I think the first thing is we need to reframe how we view winter, because for some people, they think it's the end of the journey. It's like, I have to go back through fall, and then I have to go back through summer, and then I have to get to spring again. That feels impossible. But that isn't the journey. The journey is to get through winter in order to reach spring again. And what these couples need to realize is some of the strongest relationships that I have seen have just come out of winter because they've learned to do things better. They've seen their mistakes. They've healed their wounds. They've went back to their childhood traumas and done the work that had never been done before. And their spring feels better than ever. And so if you're in a season of winter, don't lose heart and think about, oh my goodness, how are we going to navigate back through fall and through summer? And is it even possible to get through spring? Winter is the season of doing the work so that spring can come again. I see it every day, and so do the retreats that you're doing.
4: Yeah.
3: And really what it comes down to is a commitment to healing what I need to heal, because my healing and my health overflows into the life of my relationship. When I think about this, I think of Jesus in Matthew chapter 7, where he says, "First, remove the plank from your own eye, and then you will see clearly to remove the speck from your brother's eye." And to me, that there is permission to remove the speck from my brother's eye. Sometimes I need to confront you and ask you to change and give you what I'm experiencing and tell you my needs, but not before I do the work in myself, because then I will see clearly to be able to bring you what I need to change and adjust and fix. And so to me, that's the formula for moving out of winter and into spring.
5: And you know, in that overstatement that I would make there, what the Lord is saying is humility.
3: Yeah.
5: You know, remove the plank from your own eye before you go after the smaller thing in your brother's eye.
3: Right.
5: Because you're no different than the other guy, buddy.
3: Right.
5: Or your wife. Right?
3: And
5: you all fall short.
3: And when there's a plank in your eye, you can't see clearly.
5: Right.
3: When you're unhealed, when you've got wounds, it's really hard to see clearly what the other person needs to change and adjust and heal.
5: Yeah. It's so beautiful in that way, but it does take humility. I remember one time Jean said to me a few years ago, but she said, "I love you. I don't like you right now." And I was like, "How could you not like me, the extrovert?" And it was that intimacy thing, I think, when I get down to it. It was too superficial. She wanted something deeper.
3: Right.
5: Like, I don't know you. And that, I had to really think about that. How do I work on that to be less flippant, deeper emotionally, so she could know me,
3: right?
5: So those are the ways to process that and to do better. You know, I do want to ask you, we've talked about this in the context of human relationship, marriage, friends, family, raising your teens, etc., relationship. All those will stress you in different ways.
3: Yeah.
5: But our relationship with Christ, does this apply in that way too?
3: It seems that it does, doesn't it?
5: I think so.
3: You know, as we enter a relationship with Jesus and we're on fire and everything's exciting
5: in
3: the season of spring, you see things through a rose-colored lens and it's growth. You're in God's word every day.

0: life. And it's a beautiful thing. And sometimes we find ourselves in a winter season where we feel apathy. We're not as excited as we used to be. Life has gotten hard and there's so many burdens, and we've kind of just allowed ourselves to slowly drift into that frost season. But the hope is that spring can come again. The hope is that winter is a season to be passed through. We're invited to pass through winter. We're not encouraged to stay.
1: Yeah. Deborah, I need to ask this for the person who is suffering, and it could be anything, but their relationship with the Lord is in a winter place. They may be shaking their fist at the Lord saying, I trusted you. I thought you loved me. Right. Typically, we're experiencing that transactionally. Like, right. Lord, I've done all the right things. Why would this problem, this situation fall upon me? I thought you cared about me and you could keep it from happening. Speak to the soul of that person, because that is the fork in the road for so many.
0: Yeah.
1: That is where they may turn their back on the Lord.
0: Right.
1: Or they go deeper with the Lord. What's the difference? What do you see as a counselor that makes the difference in that moment in a person's life?
0: I think it's our framework, our belief system, our underlying view of God. You know, and even as you're walking through loss and grief and struggle, I always remind myself that nothing is lost in the kingdom of God. Nothing is unjust in the kingdom of God. All will be made right. God has the final say. And in the meantime, his desire is intimacy with us through all of the seasons. If we have intimacy with him through all of the seasons, through all of its hardships, then in the end, we have won. And that's where Jesus says, in this world, you will have trouble. It's a promise, because this world is fallen. But I have overcome the world is also a promise.
1: But that be he of will good redeem. Cheer, for
0: yes.
1: I've overcome the world.
0: Yes.
1: I mean, don't just, you know, gloat or be down about
0: be
1: it.
0: Be encouraged.
1: Be encouraged. I've overcome
0: that
1: it.
0: I have a solution, and it yeah. is coming. And in the meantime, would you lean into intimacy with him and see what he can do?
1: Deborah, this is so good. Thank you for being with us again. Man, you just always bring such great insights. Thank you for being with
0: us. It's a privilege to be with both of you.
1: Let me turn to the listeners. Deborah's newest book, Relationship Skills, The Four Seasons That Will Make or Break Your Love Life, is super terrific. I can't do it anymore. I mean, it's been energetic, our discussions. I love the content. Deborah has spent much time to put this in writing. It's a good tool, and it will help you recognize the season you're in and the need to grow to a healthier place. That's the point. If you can give a gift of any amount, we'll help you and send you the book as our way of saying thank you for being part of the ministry. If you can't afford it, we want to get it into your hands. We're a Christian ministry. We want to provide that help. We'll trust others will cover the cost of the resource. Please know that Focus is here for you. There's so many helps here at Focus. Hope Restored and the book and resources, marriage department, the assessment on your marriage, it's free. You could take that. It'll give you great insight on things you need to work on and those things that you're doing pretty well. Let me give you a quick stat. 110,000 couples Focus was able to help in the last 12 months to help them work their crisis in their marriage. 110,000. Mm. That's a privilege. And then we have Hope Restored. Let me read you a quick testimonial from one couple. They said, we were at a very hard place. I'd say winter, right, Deborah?
0: Mm-hmm.
1: Ready to separate. And I didn't know how to move forward. The marriage intensive literally restored our hope and gave us tools to move forward. That is great.
2: Mm-hmm.
1: And Deborah, let me just again say thank you for being with us. Thank you for the hard work that you do counseling couples to save their marriages, to help them get to a better place. It's an awesome vocation.
0: Thank you so much. Thank you for having me. It's always a privilege.
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1: Aloha and praise the Lord. My name is Jason Keone Coloma, and I'm a native from Wamanalo, Oahu. I'm an associate pastor of U-Turn for Christ on Kauai. Like many, I was addicted to drugs and crime and led an evil lifestyle. But God got a hold of me while in my darkest hour and radically changed my life. 2 Corinthians 5:17 says, if anyone is in Christ Jesus, he's a new creation. Old things have passed. Behold, all things become new. Like the word says, I'm a new creation, living a joyful life on the island of Kauai, helping and leading men from once where I was in bondage and in sin that the world only has to offer. If you know anyone struggling and battling with addiction, look us up. Much aloha and God bless.
2: 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That's 778-4751. 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
2: So by this time, if you are reading through the book of Genesis, by this time you're ready for a break. You need a little laughter. And that's good because chapter 21 kicks in. And the Lord visited Sarah as he had said, and the Lord did for Sarah as he had spoken. You're going to have a baby, Sarah. I'm 90. I'm going to laugh about that. That is so funny. What a good joke. No, it's not. It's really going to happen. I didn't laugh. Yeah, you did. So time elapses and it happens. She ends up pregnant. She has a child. You know, God is never late. God is always exactly on time. He's always punctual. You say, punctual? Why did God then make this couple wait 25 years from making the promise to fulfilling the promise? Why did they have to wait so long? Well, wouldn't you agree? That would make the fulfillment all that much more dramatic. Because as the years go by, God is stacking the odds against himself that that could ever happen. You say, well, you know, a 90-year-old man can't have a child. Well, what about a 100-year-old man? Well, you know, a 70-year-old woman can't have a baby. Well, what about a 90-year-old woman? See, God just makes it harder and harder so that when it happens, you go, whoa, I guess God can do anything. It makes the fulfillment more dramatic. So verse 2 of chapter 21, for Sarah conceived and bore Abraham a son in his old age at the set time of which God had spoken to him. Verse 5, now Abraham was 100 years old when his son Isaac was born to him. And Sarah said, God has made me laugh, and all who hear will laugh with me. She also said, who would have said to Abraham that Sarah would nurse children? For I have borne him a son in his old age. God basically turned a retirement home into a maternity home. And made this couple so happy, they're laughing, but they're not laughing a laughter of unbelief. This is a laughter of sheer joy that God pulled it off. They're rejoicing. Chapter 22 is a pivotal chapter. Verse 1, now it came to pass after these things that God tested Abraham. Hardest test he's ever had so far, by the way. And said to him, Abraham. And he said, here I am. And he said, take now your son, your only son Isaac, whom you love, and go to the land of Moriah and offer him there as a burnt offering on one of the mountains of which I shall tell you. When Abraham heard this, his first thought must have been, that doesn't make sense. That's counterintuitive. God promised me a son. It took 25 years for that son to come. He was born miraculously, according to God's promise. Why would God want to kill the kid he promised and gave so miraculously? I want you to notice the wording here. Take now your son, your only son. By this time, he had two sons, not one. He had Ishmael. That was his son. It was his firstborn through Hagar, the Egyptian handmaid. This is his second son, but God calls him his only son. It's the only son God is recognizing because this is the son of promise, not the son of the flesh, not the son of trying to help God out, but this is the son of promise. So the wording is interesting. Take your only son or your only begotten son, if I can add a word, whom you love. Does that mean he didn't love Ishmael? Of course he loved Ishmael. But again, the wording is remarkable. Take your only son whom you love. The very first time the word love is used in the Bible is here. And it's the love of a father giving his only begotten son in a sacrifice. That's noteworthy. What also is noteworthy is he says, go to the land of Moriah. Now, Moriah is a ridge system of mountains in Jerusalem. I'm going to throw up a couple slides and let you look at them. First of all is a shot of modern day Jerusalem. That is the little section of where Jerusalem started. That's Salem, where Melchizedek lived. It became the city of David. That's the very beginnings of Jerusalem. But then look at how the mountain goes up. And this is the Temple Mount area, right? See how it rises in elevation from down here? This is the ridge of Moriah. Now notice in the distance, this area is actually topographically taller than this area. This is modern Jerusalem. Let me take you to slide number 2. Okay, I showed you David's Jerusalem, Salem. That's right here. See that little tongue? Mark 2 and below. And then above it, you see that area of the Temple Mount. Today there's a mosque on it. That's where the temple stood. Okay, so this is the ridge of Moriah. It goes from the city of David, goes up to the Temple Mount, but then it rises further north of the city. The elevation here is taller than that. Now go to the next slide. I'm showing it to you again. City of David, that's that little tongue I showed you. Temple Mount, Solomon's Temple. The peak of Mount Moriah is further north. So think about it in Abraham's day. Abraham didn't see a temple, didn't see a mosque, didn't see the Hilton Hotel or the Sheraton Hotel or the bus stops. It was all just mountain ridge. For him to go to the land of Moriah and sacrifice his son on top of Mount Moriah, he would have gone north of today the city of Jerusalem because that's the tallest point. Make sense? What's interesting is that that is the region north of that Temple Mount area where it rises up, where we find Golgotha, the place of the skull. So take now your son, your only son whom you love, to the mountains of Moriah. And on that place where Abraham almost sacrificed his only begotten son, God himself sacrificed indeed, not almost, but indeed, his only begotten son, probably in the same spot or area where Abraham. So that's a significant chapter. It's a foreshadowing of things to come. So verse 3, Abraham rose early in the morning and saddled his donkey, took two of his young men with him and Isaac his son, split the wood for the burnt offering and rose and went to the place which God told him. Then on the third day, Abraham lifted his eyes and saw the place afar off. What that means is his son Isaac was dead to him in his mind for 3 days. For 3 days, he said, I'm going to kill my son. I'm going to kill my son. I'm going to kill my son. For 3 days, he had to live with that. My son is going to die. And Abraham said to the young men, stay here with the donkey. The lad and I will go yonder and worship. Now watch this. And we will come back. He didn't say, we're going to go and worship, and I'm coming back alone. So we're going, but we're coming back again. This is why the book of Hebrews says, by faith, Abraham went to offer or sacrifice his son. Hebrews 11, listen to what he says, concluding that God is able to raise the dead. Concluding, or reasoning in his mind and his heart, that God is able to raise the dead. So he brings his son to Mount Moriah. And as he's bringing him up there, he's thinking, God is not a liar. God told me I'm going to have a son. Here is my son. He has to live through this or else he's going to die and God's going to raise him up. That's the faith he lived with. That's the reasoning Abraham went through as he brought his son. So I want you to apply that to your hardships in life. When you are facing insurmountable obstacles, I want you to think logically about it. Think like this. I'm gonna reason here. God is able to do anything. I'm going to reason based on God's character. I'm going to reason based on God's ability and what God has promised. I'm going to bring God into the equation. And then that will raise your faith to a higher level when you start calculating your hardships like Abraham calculated when he was about to sacrifice almost his son. Now, chapter 23, we come to the story of Isaac, and we're going to sum this up very quickly. Chapter 23, Sarah dies. Chapter 24, Abraham knows his son Isaac needs a wife, sends his servant Eliezer to go back to his hometown to find the right wife to bring a bride for his son Isaac. Turns out to be Rebecca. Let me have a little fun with this. We have Abraham sending out his servant to find a Gentile bride for his son. Ring any bells? The church, Gentile church, the bride of Christ. Moreover, the word Eliezer means the helper or the comforter. So the comforter, the helper, is sent out to go to a country to bring a Gentile bride back for his son Isaac. I just think the Holy Spirit has a lot of fun putting this text together. Chapter 24, verse 64, she's coming back. Her name is Rebecca. It says Rebecca lifted up her eyes, and when she saw Isaac, she dismounted from her camel. I'm glad that this is the translation. The Old King James says she lit off her camel. That's old English. She lit off her camel. And when I read that as a young kid who used to smoke, I think, wow, Rebecca lit off her camel. She was smoking unfiltered at the time, I guess. Modern translation. She dismounted from her camel. Or she said to her servant, "Who is this man walking in the field to meet us?" The servant said, "It is my master." She took a veil and covered herself. And the servant told Isaac all the things that he had done.
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2: Then Isaac brought her to his mother Sarah's tent, and he took Rebecca, and she became his wife, and he loved her. And Isaac was comforted after his mother's death. Did they live happily ever after? Nope. They had kids. They had Esau and Jacob. And that takes us to chapter 27 through 36. Now, Rebecca is also barren. She cannot have children. Isaac prays. She gets pregnant. But it's a very difficult pregnancy. And now we find out why. Chapter 25, verse 23. The Lord said to her, "Two nations are in your womb." Well, that explains it. Two nations in there? Come on. No wonder I have a hard pregnancy. That's a lot. Two people shall be separated from your body. One will be stronger than the other, and the older will serve the younger. Now, the firstborn, Esau, he's named that because his name means red or hairy. So he came out all hairy, and so they said, "We're going to call him Harry." Make sense? The secondborn came out grabbing the heel of his brother, so they called him Heel Catcher. Yaakov, Jacob. So Harry and Heel Catcher are born. Harry was an outdoorsman, liked to hunt, fish. Jacob liked to cook soup with mom in the kitchen. So he waited till his dad got really old and couldn't see, because he wants to take the blessing, which he does. Chapter 27, verse 18. So he went to his father and he said, "My father." And he said, "Here I am. Who are you, my son?" And Jacob said to his father, and he probably had to lower his voice, "I am Esau, your firstborn." Because he probably didn't naturally sound like that. "I have done just as you told me. Please arise, sit, and eat of my game, that your soul may bless me." Verse 21, then Isaac said to Jacob, "Please come near, that I may feel you or touch you, my son, whether you really are hairy," you know, like Esau, "or not." So he steals the blessing. He goes east to Laban land, where his uncle Laban lives, to find a wife for himself. Esau runs after him. They'll be joined and reconciled later on. But God is still up to fulfilling his promise that the older Esau will serve the younger. That's what this chapter is about. On his way to Laban land, he lays his head down on a rock at night, and he has a dream. He has a vision of angels going from heaven to earth and earth to heaven. It wasn't a stairway to heaven. It was a stairway to earth from heaven. It was God invading the scene, and he woke up and he said, "Surely the Lord is in this place." And I didn't know it, but I know it now. It was a confirmation to him. Genesis 28, verse 13, "Behold, the Lord stood above it and said, I am the Lord God of Abraham, your father, and the God of Isaac. In the land on which you lie, I will give you and your descendants." So he goes to where Laban lives, meets the gentleman at the well. Out comes this beautiful knockout girl named Rachel. Look at chapter 29, verse 11. Then Jacob kissed Rachel, lifted up his voice, and wept. One of the funniest verses in all the Bible. Because she's thinking, what? Was it the garlic I ate? I mean, this is a weird date. He ends up working for her father for 14 years. The labor, it says, seemed but a day to him because of the love he had for her. So now he gets married. The family grows. He has two wives by this point, Leah and Rachel, two handmaids, Zilpah and Bilhah, and 12 sons and at least one daughter. So a large family. Chapter 32, verse 24, Jacob was left alone, and a man wrestled with him till the breaking of day. And when he saw that he did not prevail against him, he touched the socket of his hip. His hip was out of joint as he wrestled with him. And he said, "Let me go, for the day breaks." But he said, "I will not let you go unless you bless me." And that's what Jacob said to his dad. "I want the blessing." Now he's saying it to God. "I want the blessing." God changes his name from heel catcher, Jacob, one who fights against God, one who tries to grab something on his own, to Israel, one who fights with God, victoriously fights along with God. Chapters 37 through 50 ends the book. It is the story of Joseph. It is 14 chapters of Joseph's story. He's the central figure. He was a dreamer of dreams. Remember, he had a dream, and he said, "I was out in the field, you guys," says to his brothers, "and there were 12 sheaves, and 11 of them bowed down to my sheaf." And they hated him because of that. He had another dream, and he said, "Well, I had another dream of the sun and the moon and 12 stars, and the sun and the moon and the 11 stars bowed down to me, my star." Why is that significant? By the time we get to Revelation, we're going to understand that metaphor is used again, and people say, "Who is the woman clothed with the sun and the moon and the 12 stars?" We now know from Genesis, it's the nation of Israel, because that is how Jacob interprets the dream to his son. It's a representation of all of us, the 12 tribes of Israel, your mom and me, bowing down to you. So that unlocks a very important prophetic piece later on. Well, he is sold to the Midianites. He is taken to Egypt. He is accused falsely of coming on to Potiphar's wife. He is placed in jail with a butler and a baker. They have these wild dreams. Joseph says, "One of you will be raised back to Pharaoh's employment. Another of you will have your head chopped off. But remember me," he says to the butler, "when you go back to work for Pharaoh." 2 years go by, doesn't remember. until Pharaoh has a dream. Pharaoh has a dream, 7 emaciated cows coming out of the river, 7 fat cows. Remember the story? The 7 emaciated cows do what? Eat, consume the 7 fat cows, but they're not fatter. Then he sees bundles or sheaves of grain, 7 plump ears of grain, 7 withered ones, and the withered ones consume the plump ones, but they don't grow any bigger. Genesis 41:25, Joseph said to Pharaoh, the dreams of Pharaoh are one. God has shown Pharaoh what he is about to do. The 7 good cows are 7 years. The 7 good heads are 7 years. The dreams are one. The 7 thin and ugly cows, which came up after them, are 7 years. And the 7 empty heads blighted by the east wind are 7 years of famine. He tells Pharaoh, prepare for 7 years of hell on earth, worst famine you have ever seen that will affect this part of the world. He does so. Verse 37, the advice was good in the eyes of Pharaoh, in the eyes of his servants. And Pharaoh said to his servants, can we find such a one as this, a man in whom is the Spirit of God? So he is promoted to the second most important authority in the land of Egypt. So Pharaoh's chariot, his license plate said Egypt 1. Joseph's license plate said Egypt 2. He was like the prime minister. He was second in command. The famine hit hard. Even the people down in Canaan were hit hard by this famine. Jacob, the father of Joseph, the father of the 12 tribes, sends his boys to Egypt to get grain, but leave their youngest, Benji. Benjamin, the youngest, stays at home. I love him. I don't want anything to happen to him. So the boys go to Egypt. They see Joseph. They don't recognize him. He's had an extreme Egyptian makeover. He's garbed like an Egyptian. He walks like an Egyptian, talks like an Egyptian. He is an Egyptian. They don't recognize him. Joseph says, do you have any other boys left at home? He said, well, we have one kid, but our dad told us to leave him. His name is Benji. He says, go home and bring Benji with you. So he brings Benji, they bring Benjamin back. Chapter 45, verse 1. Joseph could not restrain himself before all those who stood by him, and he cried out, make everyone go out from me. So no one stood with him while Joseph made himself known to his brothers. He wants them to clear the room. Why? Because he's about to get very emotional. And he wept aloud, verse 2, and the Egyptians in the house of Pharaoh heard it. And Joseph said to his brothers, I am Joseph. Gulp. I am who? I am Joseph. Does my father still live? But his brothers could not answer him, for they were dismayed in his presence. They reconcile eventually. Jacob and the whole household comes to be cared for in Egypt. Jacob eventually dies. In chapter 50, last chapter, verse 19, Joseph said to them, do not be afraid, for am I in the place of God? But as for you, you meant evil against me, but God meant it for good in order to bring it about as it is this day, to save many people alive. Jacob and the 70 members of the family move to Egypt. They become a nation. They're there 400 years. They eventually become oppressed. That's when Moses is born. That's where Exodus picks up. While Joseph is in Egypt, he has 2 sons. Firstborn named Manasseh, secondborn named Ephraim. Brings them to Jacob to have Jacob bless them. Jacob deliberately crosses his arms to put his right hand on the youngest, his left hand on the oldest, so that the youngest would get the blessing and not the oldest. You see how God keeps mixing this up? It's always like, I'm not going to prefer that one. I'm going to go this way and prefer that one. And so again, with Joseph, Ephraim is the first, the second born, but he is called the firstborn because he gets the blessing. Well, I actually had more to share, but time is over. So with that, we conclude the book of Genesis, and we pick up next time with the book of Exodus.
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0: Welcome to The Word for Today, featuring the Bible teaching ministry of Pastor Chuck Smith, founder of the Calvary Chapel Movement. This radio program is a chapter-by-chapter, verse-by-verse study through the entire Bible. And on today's edition of The Word for Today, Pastor Chuck continues his message, The Book of Beginnings, as we pick up in Genesis chapter 1, verse 1. And now, with today's study, here's Pastor Chuck.
1: Shall we now turn in our Bibles to Genesis chapter 1, verse 1. The word Genesis in Hebrew means beginning. And so it is the book of the beginnings. And in Genesis, we find the beginning of the universe, first of all. And then the beginning of the life forms within the universe. The beginning of man, the beginning of sin and death. Then we find the beginning of God's redemptive program by the beginning of a nation. The majority of the book of Genesis has to do with God's redemptive plan by immediately narrowing down in the genealogies to one family, from which family all the nations of the world are to be blessed. Now, at various places in the book of Genesis, we will be given a listing of the genealogies of the people that were born and the ages that they lived and all. Let me say at the outset that God did not intend to give us a complete genealogical record of all of the families of the earth. Though Adam and Eve had many sons and daughters, their first two sons were listed because they were significant. Other sons and daughters were not listed. But then there came a son when they were 130 years old whose name was Seth. And he was listed because it was from Seth that we are going to follow a line. Now, Seth had many sons and daughters that are not listed. Only one is listed because that is where the line is going to fall. And so each of them, though they had many sons and daughters, they are not a part of the record because they have nothing to do with the redemptive story of God. We are coming down from Adam on a certain genealogical line to Abraham. And that's the purpose, really, of these genealogical studies, to show you the line from Adam on down to Abraham. But many of the sons and daughters, no record, no names, nothing, because they are not important to the story of redemption. Just those families that have to do with the redemption of man are really followed. Some of them are followed just a few generations, such as Cain's, but then it's dropped because they really do not follow down into the redemptive plan of God. So inasmuch as the word Genesis means beginning, it is only appropriate that the book begins with the words, "In the beginning, God." When was that? How long ago was that? Our minds cannot even fathom or grasp. I can understand that infinity does exist. I surely can't understand infinity. I cannot understand timelessness, eternity. I cannot comprehend space. I can understand that it just goes out there. I can understand that time can go back and there is no beginning. I can understand that time will go out and there is no ending. But to really comprehend it is beyond my capacity, my limited faculties. In the beginning, God. You can't go back any further than that. Now, there are certain people that would like to just eliminate the last word. They really don't want to retain God in their conscience or in their minds because their actions are opposed to what God has declared. And thus the fool has said in his heart, there is no God. And the Bible in Romans chapter 1 speaks of them as professing themselves to be wise, they have become fools, changing the glory of an incorruptible God, fashioning their gods like after corruptible beasts and creeping things. And because they did not want to retain God in their minds, God gave them over to minds that were reprobate, void of God. But if I eliminate God, I've got a big problem. In the beginning, what? In the beginning, a mass of gases floating in space. Well, that's not the beginning. Where did the mass of gases come from? Where did the space come from? Now it seems that ultimately every child will ask you, where did God come from? And for that we have no adequate answer. He always existed. He is self-existent. He has existed from the beginning. But when I say in the beginning God, I recognize that the whole universe is not just here by accidental compression of gases and explosions and cooling off and the forming of planetary systems and a particular planet with special atmospheric conditions and hydrology kind of conditions that have made it possible to support a form of life upon it. It just so happened that the Earth was 93 million miles away from the sun. It just so happened that the atmosphere became a combination of nitrogen and oxygen in a just so happened balance of about 79 to 20 with a 1% of variant gases. It just so happened that around the Earth there was a blanket of ozone. It just so happened that there was a magnetic force also that is circulating around the Earth, also protecting it from the cosmic rays. And it just so happened that there is about a 2/3 water to 1/3 landmass ratio. And it just so happened that in that water there was a fortuitous combination of molecules of protein that happened to come together in just the right time, at the right place, in the right proportions, under the right pressure, and under the right heat, and so forth. And spontaneously, these generated into a first cell. But what is the chance of that just so happening? And if you really go ahead to figure it out, you'll find that the chances are extremely rare indeed. In fact, the chances are so great that it couldn't have happened. Just so. Within the universe, we can clearly see a design. Certainly when we get to the human body, we can see a design as we study the various aspects of the human body, the bloodstream, the nervous system, and all of these apparatuses that God has built in, all the checks and balances and all. They all cry out of design, the fact of design, and you cannot have design without the designer. In the beginning, the designer. In the beginning, God. An all-intelligent, all-wise being. And that is much easier for me to comprehend and to believe than it is for me to believe that the whole thing is just a vast series of accidental combinations. Because the chance of those accidental combinations are too remote. If you really get down to it, and you want to study just the first protein molecule, you'll find that the chance factors for just the protein molecule are so great that if they are correct, and of course they keep making the earth older. When I was in school, I was taught the earth was 2 billion years old. Now the latest discoveries, and they're really not discoveries, they're just necessities that have arisen as they realize more and more how complex life forms are, that they realize that they could not have spontaneously generated in just 6 billion years, and so now they say the earth is 10 billion years old. And so when I went to school, the earth was 2 billion years old, now it's 10 billion years old, but I really didn't go to school that long ago. But even at 10 billion years, grant them 10 billion years. That isn't enough time for the proper circumstances and the proper conditions and all to accidentally put together the first protein molecule. Even if you were putting these combinations together at the rate of 1 billion per second. It's impossible for me to believe. At one time I thought, well, maybe I am an atheist. And then I just couldn't handle that. It was harder not to believe in God than it was to believe in God. If you try to deny the existence of God in the beginning, then you have no basis to start from, and it just leaves you totally without a foundation. In the beginning, God. Now the Bible doesn't tell us when that was, just the beginning. In the beginning, God created the heavens and the earth. The word created is the Hebrew word bara, which speaks of creating something out of nothing. A capacity that only God has. Man cannot bara. We cannot out of nothing create something. We create with the idea of asa, the Hebrew word asa, which is the assembling together of existing materials. Now the word asa is used in much of the creative acts here in the book of Genesis. The assembling of an order from pre-existing materials. But the existing materials from which the things were assembled were originally created, and how long ago, we don't know. In the beginning, God created the heavens and the earth. But the earth was without form and void, and darkness was upon the face of the deep, and the Spirit of God moved over the face of the waters. Now it is inconsistent with the nature of God to create something without form and void, to create something wasted and desolate. And thus many Bible scholars see a time gap between verses 1 and 2 of Genesis. A time gap between in the beginning God created the heavens and the earth, and the next verse which declares, and the earth was without form and void, and darkness was upon the face of the deep. In Isaiah, the 45th chapter, it declares that God did not create the earth without form and void, but he created it to be inhabited. Now, there are several fields of thought concerning creation, and each one of them has its own peculiar problems. There are arguments for and against each concept. There is what is called theistic evolution. The acknowledging that God began everything but then set it free to evolve. He formed the first protein molecule, but then he let it free to evolve into many forms of life. Acknowledging God in the beginning, but then it is sort of a God who is removed from his creation because now the creation develops on its own evolutionary processes, with God's hand having been removed. There is the theory that all of this happened just about between 6 and 10,000 years ago. And the universe in actuality is not any older than 10,000 years. That all of the guesstimates of man for the long period of time are just that, guesstimates of man. They are without proof. They are only theories. And that in reality, the universe is extremely young universe rather than an old universe as would be supposed. That the only reason why the scientists have sought to propound an old universe theory is to harmonize with the evolutionary theory, which would demand an old universe, because surely all of the life forms could not have evolved in a 10,000 year period. And that the fossils, rather than having been laid down over eons of time, were actually laid down in one great cataclysm, the flood. And that the flood more accurately accounts for the fossil record than eons of time during the evolutionary processes of the world. It is interesting that, as far as we can ascertain, there is not any current fossils being embedded in the strata of the earth. That most of the mammals and leaves and everything else disintegrate and disorganize. That there are not fossils really being formed on the ocean floors. That there is that process of disintegration and incrustation on the ocean floor that takes place, but not the developing of fossils now. So if the ocean is not presently developing a column of fossils, then what were the circumstances that caused it to develop this long column of fossils in the past? Of course, there are trees that grow up through several of the stratas of the fossilized forms. And how could one tree grow up through several millions of years? If you look at the fossil orders and the stratas in which they exist, it's difficult to explain how that you can have trees that grow up right through several millions of years of these fossil forms. How is it that you have the footprint of a man within the footprint of a dinosaur if the dinosaurs were extinct long before man ever inhabited the earth? There is an interesting new book called Earth in Upheaval by Velikovsky, which is a great treatise against uniformitarianism, which is the basis of the evolutionary theory. And he points out in this new book, Earth's in Upheaval, how that there is definite evidence of a great cataclysm that has taken place upon the earth that suddenly destroyed masses of animal forms and all kinds of bones mixed together from the various kinds of animals that do not have a natural habitat together, which are naturally enemies, but yet their bones broken and crushed, mixed together in caves in England and in other places, showing that they were thrown in there violently by force and were buried in the sand together, and that there was some great cataclysm, a testimony against uniformitarianism. Now, basically, the evolutionary thesis is that all of the processes that are going on today have been going on for millions of years, so that any of the life forms and all can be understood by the processes today. That there has been a uniformity to the whole cycles of life from the time that the planet first cooled sufficiently for the water bodies to be formed and all. And that all things are going on in a uniform way. Well, the book Earth in Upheaval is just a very powerful demonstration against that particular theory. If you destroy that theory, then you really destroyed the evolutionary theory, and that's why so many scientists, just without really good reason, cry out against Immanuel Wilkowski's works. But more and more, his works are being tested and proved to be quite accurate indeed. There are those who say that the days of Genesis were geological eras, that the word day, yom, in the Hebrew has a variety of meanings, which indeed is true. It is used some 1,100 times in the Bible, and it's translated 51 different time spans, I think. Even to an indefinite period of time, the day of the Lord, the yom of the Lord, an indefinite period. So that they say that the days of Genesis are indefinite periods of geological eras. But that, of course, as I say, each of the theories presents its difficulties. If they be indefinite periods of geological eras, the difficulty with that is that if God created the plant life upon the earth in the third geological era and did not have the sun really shining in its position on the earth until the fourth geological era, how did the plant life survive for a whole geological era without the sun? And if God created man in the sixth geological era, and he rested in the seventh geological era, it means that Adam would have been kicked out of the garden at the earliest, the eighth geological era, and thus was much older than the 912 years or whatever is ascribed to Adam's lifespan. So that creates problems too.
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1: 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Box 8000, Costa Mesa, California, 92628. Join us again next time as Pastor Chuck continues his verse-by-verse study through the Bible. That's right here on the next edition of The Word for Today.

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1: Notice the importance of worship in the house of the Lord. The importance of singing to the Lord, learning new songs. The Levites, the musicians, leading the congregation, preparing for the priest to come out, Ezra, to teach the word of God as our hearts are being

0: Welcome to Somebody Loves You Radio, the Bible teaching ministry of Roel Reese in Diamond Bar, California. We're glad you've joined us for the conclusion of our series in the book of Nehemiah, drawing from the Israelites' celebration after completing the rebuilding of Jerusalem's walls. Roel will encourage you to develop a heart and life of worship to the Lord. Each of us has a unique voice of praise, and you can glorify God not only in song, but in your practical everyday decisions. Here's Roel Reese in the book of Nehemiah with part two of our lesson, The Agreement Signers.
1: Now we go into chapter 11. The people now dwelling in Jerusalem. Notice Nehemiah now, in this chapter, returns again to repopulate the capital of Jerusalem, because when they came back, 55,000 returned, remember, from Babylon? And now what he's trying to do is repopulate the capital city of Jerusalem in order to decrease his vulnerability to the enemy. He wants to make sure we got enough people in the city just in case we're attacked. We can defend the city, as he puts his trust in the Lord. He's not only a wise builder, but he's a wise captain. And notice, in setting up the city with enough people to defend the city. Chapter 11, verse 1. Here are the actual leaders and volunteers. He says, and now the leaders of the people dwelt at Jerusalem. The rest of the people cast lots to bring, notice, 5,000 out of 50,000 out to dwell in Jerusalem. So what they had done is they said, okay, most of the people didn't really want to live in the city because the city was not rebuilt totally fully. So they lived outside in the outskirts of Jerusalem. You see? 5,000 out of 50,000. Notice what he says. 1 out of 10 to dwell in Jerusalem. We need 5,000 in Jerusalem out of 50,000 in order to defend the city. Verse 2. And the people blessed all the men who were willing to offer themselves to dwell in Jerusalem. Notice, it wasn't something that was forced upon them. Do we have any volunteers here, he says, that want to stay here to defend the city of Jerusalem? The rest can go. And they volunteered willingly. Anything we do for the Lord should be willingly, volunteering. We should never have to be forced to do it, because otherwise God is not pleased. You won't be happy and he won't be happy. Verse 3. Now the urban population in verses 3 to 24. These are the heads of the providence who dwell in Jerusalem. But in the cities of Judah, everyone dwelt in his own possession of the cities. Israelites, priests, Levites, Nephilim, these are the Gibeonites, the descendants of Solomon's servant. So here we see, number one, the tribes of Judah and Benjamin in chapter 11, verses 3 through 9. We're not going to read it. We're jumping over. Number two, in verse 10 through 14, the priest. Notice all the names there. And then in chapter 11, verse 15 to 24, we have all of the Levites' names given to us. Those that took care of the outside of God's house. And then all the way down to verse 21, he talks about the temple servants now in chapter 11, verse 21. He says, but Nephilim dwelt in Ophel, and Seha and Gispa were over the Nephilims. And then we have in verse 22, and also the overseers of the Levites at Jerusalem was Usai, the son of Bani, the son of Heshbai, and the son of Mathaniah, the son of Micah, the son of Asaph, the singers in charge of the service of the house of the Lord. These were the choir, the ones that led the worship. Notice that. Those that led the worship in the actual house of the Lord, not to entertain, but to lead people into worship right before the teaching and the preaching of the Word of God. For it was the king's command concerning them that a certain portion should be for the singers, a quarter day by day. And then all these other people in verse 24. And then in verse 25 through 36, we have the rural community now and all the names of them. And then in chapter 12, verses 1 to 26, we have more names here. He says, now these are the priests and the Levites who came up with Zerubbabel, the son of Shealtiel, and Jeshua, Seraiah, Jeremiah, and Ezra. So we see here that the first 7 verses here are 22 family names of the priest who are Levites returning now after 90 years. Earlier in 537 BC, we see them, that these are the ones that came back from Babylon. And they came back into the land, and these are now their families. And he gives us all these names of those that are the worshipers. And notice that in verse 8, moreover, the Levites were Jeshua, Benui, and Kenimiel, and Sherebiah, and Judah, and Mattaniah, who led the thanksgiving psalms, he and his brethren. Notice how beautiful this. In the next two verses, it records the Levitical families at the time of the return from exile. So we have those in verses 8 and 9. And then in verse 10 to 21, we have the tabulate of the priests in the next generation coming up. As we can see that. And then verse 22, we have the fourth and final register that here are given by the family of the heads of the Levites. And we'll read verse 22. During the reign of Darius, the Persian king, a record also was kept of the Levites, priests, who had been the heads of their fathers' houses in the days of Elishabeth, Jodiah, Johanan, and Judah. And the sons of Levi, the heads of the fathers' houses into the days of Johanan, the son of Elishabeth, were written in the book of the Chronicles. And the heads of the Levites were Hashabiah and Sherebiah and Jeshua, the son of Kemiel, and their brothers across from them, to praise and to give thanks, group alternating with group, according to the command of David, the man of God. Notice that. And Mattaniah and all these other names, which I'm not going to read. And then in chapter 12, verse 27 to 43, we have now the celebration of praise, the singing, the Jews now going out in march on top of the walls around the city, sounding their instruments. They were really just joyful now that the walls were built. Some of the gates were built already, but the full city wasn't really done. 52 days they got it accomplished, but it wasn't completely done. And so now it's a time of celebration and praise. He says now at verse 27, at the dedication of the wall of Jerusalem, they sought out the Levites in all their places to bring them to Jerusalem to celebrate in dedication with gladness, both with thanksgiving and singing, and with cymbals and string instruments and harps. Notice the importance of worship in the house of the Lord. The importance of singing to the Lord. Learning new songs. The Levites, the musicians, leading the congregation, preparing for the priest to come out, the Ezra, to teach the word of God as our hearts are being prepared to receive the word of God. And then he says this in 28, and the sons of the singers gathered together from the countryside around Jerusalem, from the villages and the Naphtalites, from the house of Gilgal, from the fields of Gibeah, and Azabeth, for the singers built themselves villages all around Jerusalem, and the priests and the Levites purified themselves, and they purified the people and the gates and the walls. And so I brought the leaders of Judah up on the wall and appointed two large thanksgiving choirs. One went to the right hand and the wall, and the other one to the refuge. Can you imagine what it must have sounded like as the choir was singing on the walls? So beautiful. So beautiful. As they're singing unto the Lord, as we see this great time of worship to the Lord. Verse 43, and also that day they offered great sacrifices and rejoice, for God had made them rejoice with great joy, and the women and the children also rejoiced, so that the joy of Jerusalem was heard afar off. They could hear it everywhere. What is the noise in Jerusalem? Can you imagine their enemies saying, man, what is the noise going on in Jerusalem? As they were worshiping the Lord. I love it. Now the provision is given. Nehemiah now turns the minds of all the readers from the praise of God now to the provision of food for the priests. Now they were worshiping. Nehemiah says, now don't forget the provision for the priesthood. He says, now at the same time, some were appointed over the rooms of the storehouse for the offerings. So he's appointing priests to make sure they take care of all the offerings of the Lord so nobody can steal them. The first fruits, the tithes, to gather into them from the field and the cities the portion specified by the law for the priests and the Levites. For Judah rejoiced over the priests and the Levites who ministered Both singers and gatekeepers kept charge of their God and the charge of the purification according to the commandment of David and Solomon his son. For in the days of David and Asaph, of old, there were chiefs and singers in song of praise and thanksgiving to God. And in the days of Zerubbabel, in the days of Nehemiah, all Israel gave the portions for the singers and the gatekeepers, a portion for each day. And they also consecrated holy things for the Levites, and the Levites consecrated them for the children of Aaron. Everything was consecrated to the Lord. You see, they were just rejoicing and glad. Now, here is something that happens. In chapter 13, we don't know how long, but Nehemiah left. Or we don't know how long. But he left to go back to Persia, because remember, he was given 12 years by the king Artaxerxes. He went back to check in, and then he came back again as the governor of Judah. And when he comes back after the study of God's word, after being people of God in prayer and signing a covenant with God and being giving to God and doing everything that's right with God, all of a sudden the people begin to backslide. How sad.
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1: Chapter 13. And on that day, they read from the book of Moses in the hearing of the people, and it was found written that no Ammonite, no Moabite should ever come into the assembly of God. In the book of Genesis 19, when Lot disobeyed God, and Lot was drunk, and his daughters came in, and they had sexual contact with their father, the sin of incest for the first time in the Bible, and through that Ammon and the Moabites were born, and they were cursed by God. And yet we read in the book of Ruth later on that Ruth was a Moabitess and she became the grandmother of David. Interesting. In the house of Jesse. As God's grace and love and mercy is given. But here is something that's amazing to me here. They continue to study God's word. They're reading God's word. Notice that. Verse 2. Because they had not met the children of Israel with bread and water, but they hired Balaam against them to curse them. Remember, Balaam was hired to curse the children of Israel by King Balak. And however, our God turned their curses into a blessing. God turned the tables around. And instead of cursing the people of God, he cursed, notice, them and not the people of God. And so it was when they had heard the law that they separated all mixed multitude from Israel, the Moabites and the Ammonites. And now before this, Elishabib here, how sad this is, because he has become a friend of Tobiah, remember, the priest? And what's interesting here now, Nehemiah now has gone to Persia, but he's returning back, and this is what he finds when he comes back. He had prepared for him a large room where previously they had stored the grain offerings and frankincense and articles and tithes and grain, new wine and oil, which were commanded to be given to the Levites, the singers and the gatekeepers and the offerings for the priest. Verse 6. He says, but during all this, I, Nehemiah, was not in Jerusalem, for in the 32nd year of Artaxerxes, king of Babylon, I had returned to the king of Persia. That after certain days I obtained leave from the king. And when I came back to Jerusalem, I discovered the evil of Elishabib had done for Tobiah in preparing a room for him in the courts of the house of God. Here Nehemiah has been gone for a while. He comes back and he finds that they're returning back to their old lives, allowing the enemy to be in the camp. Verse 7. And I came to Jerusalem, discovered the evil of Elishabeb, who had done for Tobiah in the preparing of a room for him in the courts of the house of God. And check this out. And it grieved me bitterly. Therefore, I threw all of his household goods, Tobiah, out. He went inside and he took everything and just threw it all out. Outside. He didn't mess around. What does he do? He cleanses the house of the Lord. And I commanded them to cleanse the rooms. And I brought back into them the articles of the house of the Lord with the grain offering and the frankincense. Can you believe that? He took the things of the Lord out of the house of God and he brought the enemy into the house of the Lord. How many times Christians do that? When God tells us to be a separate people. Separate. This is the temple of God, our bodies. We need to be careful because the temple of God is holy. Which temple you are. And then again, notice verse 10. And I also realized that the portions of the Levites had not been given them. For each of the Levites and the singers who did the work had gone back to his own fields. They neglected in taking care of those that were supposed to be what? Supported by the ministry. Notice that. 11. And so I contended with the rulers. Notice he rebukes them. And said, why is the house of God forsaken? And I gathered them together and I set them in their place. That's what a leader does. I feel responsible for this whole church. God's put me as the leader over this whole church. And then God has given me men under me to be able to help me with the work of the ministry. And many of you that are here are part of the work of God. One person can't do it all. You see? That's why God gives us gifts and talents. And we see that in the Old Testament too. The way God aligned everything. Look what he says. And so I appointed as treasurer over the storehouse Shelemiah, the priest, and Sadok, the scribe, the Levite, and Pedadiah, the next to Hannah, the son of Sakur, and the son of Mataniah, for they were considered faithful, and their task was distributed to their brethren. Isn't that interesting? They chose people who were faithful to their task was given and distributed to their brethren. And then he said, remember me, O my God, concerning this, and do not wipe out all my good deeds that I have done for the house of my God, for it is services. He said, God, don't forget what I've done. And then, notice, and in those days, I saw the people in Judah trading wine presses on the Sabbath day, bringing in sheaves and loading donkeys with wine, grapes, figs, and all kinds of burdens, which they brought into the Jerusalem on the Sabbath day. Remember what they signed? That we're not going to work on the Sabbath day. We're going to do what God's word says. Here they're right back doing what God said not to do. Just in a matter of time. Look at that. And I warned them about the day on which they were, notice, selling provisions. Don't do it. The requirement of the Sabbath day. Men of Tyre dwelt there also, who brought in the fish and all kinds of goods and sold them on the Sabbath to the children of Judah and Jerusalem. So they had all these heathens. They would come in on the Sabbath day and they would set up shop on the Sabbath day when everything's supposed to close. When you go to Jerusalem now and you're there on Friday, everything will close down in Jerusalem and all Israel will close down at 6 o'clock in the evening. Nothing is open at sundown. That's the Sabbath. And it goes to the next day, 6 o'clock in the afternoon, and then it starts a brand new day. And yet, at the same time here, they're breaking what God said as they're allowing people to do what God says should not happen. Verse 17. And then I contended with the nobles of Judah and said to them, now he goes to the leaders. He said, what evil thing is this that you're doing by which you profane the Sabbath day? Did not your father do thus? And did not our God bring all this disaster on us and on this city? Yet you bring added wrath on Israel by profaning the Sabbath day. What do you mean? Remember why they went to Babylon? Because for 490 years, they broke the Sabbath day. For 70 years, they had to make it up by going to Babylon. For every year you took from me, you're going to make it up. 409 years. He's reminding, don't you learn from your great-grandparents' history? You're doing the same thing again. You're going to bring wrath upon us again. Verse 19. And so it was at the gates of Jerusalem, as I began to be dark before the Sabbath, that I commanded the gates to be shut down. And I charged that they must not be open at all until the next Sabbath. See, 6 o'clock to 6 o'clock. And then I posted some of my servants at the gates so that no burdens would be brought into the Sabbath day. And now the merchants and the sellers of all kinds of wares, they lodged outside of Jerusalem once or twice, and then they never came back again because I warned them. And I said to them, why do you spend the night around the wall? If you do it again, I'm going to lay hands on you. I like Nehemiah. I'm going to sock you if you do it again. He says, from that time on, they never came again on the Sabbath. And then I commanded the Levites that they should cleanse themselves and that they should go and guard the gates to sanctify the Sabbath day. And then again, remember me, oh my God, concerning this also, and spare me according to the greatness of your mercy. Second time he prays to the Lord. And then, verse 23 to 27, and in those days, I also saw the Jews who had married women in Ashdod, Ammon, and Moab. Now he sees the mixed marriages now, these pagan marriages. And half of their children spoke the language of Ashdod, notice, and could not speak the language of Judah Hebrew. They spoke according to the language of one or the other people. So I contended with them, and I cursed them, and check this out, and I start beating some of them up and pull their hair. And made them swear by God, saying, you shall not give your daughters as wives or their sons, nor take their daughters for your own sons yourself. So you can just see this picture, beating them up and say, don't do it again. Make a promise now. Swear to God. You're not going to do that. I like Nehemiah. Verse 26. Did not Solomon, king of Israel, sin by these things? And yet, among many nations, there was no king like Solomon, who was beloved of his God, and God made him king over all Israel. Nevertheless, here is his problem with Solomon. Pagan women caused even Solomon to sin. Isn't that sad? Sad. Solomon married all these pagan women, and Solomon decorated the temple of the house of the Lord with all their little deities. It's so sad to read the history of Solomon.
0: It's always good to be reminded that true worship extends far beyond singing in church. 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
3: This is Ann Graham Lotz with Daily Light for Daily Living. Hurricane season is a terrifying time for those in locations that bear the brunt of the storm's wrath. But many people across our nation and the world are experiencing storms that are just as devastating, yet not as obvious. Storms that leave shattered lives, broken hearts, and shredded hopes. My extended family has not been exempt from storms. As I've cried out to God, He has reminded me of five things that cannot be destroyed. I have His purpose. I have His prayers. I have His presence. I have His peace, and I have His power. Listen to me. Isaiah 6 verse 1 says, "In the year that King Uzziah died, I saw the Lord seated on a throne, high and exalted. When the storm comes, don't look back or around or ahead. Look up and ask God to give you a fresh vision of His purpose, prayers, presence, peace, and power. Open your eyes to Him." This is Ann Graham Lotz.

0: can avoid a lot of problems by taking the time to do things right from the start, whether you're dealing with your health or home maintenance or relationships. In the same way, when it comes to selecting suitable candidates to do God's work in the local church, it should never be a hasty process. We'll find out why today on Truth for Life as Alistair Begg teaches from 1 Timothy chapter 5.
1: We were looking at the verses which begin with the directive, the elders who direct the affairs of the church well are worthy of double honor. And we looked first of all at what the Bible has to say here and elsewhere about the whole matter of compensation or remuneration for those who have been set apart to the preaching and teaching ministry of the Bible. We then went on into verse 19. To notice that anyone who is involved in leadership will be on the receiving end of accusation. And so Paul, recognizing that this will be the case, gives some very clear directives which tie in with Old Testament principle in relationship to how the matter of accusation of an elder is to be dealt with. And the public rebuke of verse 20 was in order that others, in observing it, would be caused to take warning. The King James Version actually says that they might be caused to fear, and that they would fear being the recipients of that kind of rebuke, and also that they might learn to fear the inroads of sin. Now, as he does with frequency in these letters, Paul then goes on to tighten, as it were, the charge that he is given in relationship to these things. And so in verse 21, having given this very striking statement concerning the public censure of those whose sin has become public, he says, "I am issuing this charge in the sight of God and Christ Jesus and the elect angels." Now, he does this in order to reinforce for Timothy just how serious and grave he regards this issue to be. Now, in the solemnity of this instruction, he goes on to say in the second half of verse 21 that it is imperative that in following these directives, Timothy should avoid partiality and favoritism. Keep these instructions without being partial to individuals and make sure that you do nothing out of favoritism. Now, before we just skip over that, we should pause for a moment. Because here is one of the great challenges in the exercise of this kind of discipline and judgment. Those of us who have been around churches for most of our lives can sadly testify to the fact that failure at this point in local congregations has been and is the cause of untold ruin, heartache, and chaos. That when it comes to the point of an unscrupulous commitment to biblical principle, as soon as sentiment, family ties, or favoritism is allowed to prevail, then the church immediately loses the ability to exercise discipline on the basis of any objective criteria at all. And that is, of course, why it is that many pastors, especially in the British Isles, would regard it as really an unwise thing to develop peculiar personal friendships within the congregation, simply because it erodes in their mind the possibility of the necessary objectivity that will inevitably come at some points in a sustained pastoral ministry. And if we allow partiality, sentiment, favoritism, family ties, old school ties, any kind of other connection to be the driving force, then we lose out and we harm the plan and purpose of God. Now, it is this simple statement that he makes which is of such pressing importance. And 1 Timothy 5 and verse 21 is, I suggest to you, a vital dose of preventative medicine for every church family that is determined to do God's work in God's way. It's so hard, isn't it, in overseeing families to make sure that we're not partial to one child over another and that we do not have favorites. The favoritism of Jacob led to untold chaos. And favoritism on the part of a leadership group in a church will eventually disintegrate that church. That's why it is so crucial. Well, I need say no more about this matter then of dealing with accusations. If they are justified, then they need to be dealt with properly and without allowing these other factors to dull our diligence. Now, in verse 21, we come to deal with this matter of ordination. That's the significance, I think, of this phrase, do not be hasty in the laying on of hands, because you will remember that in the laying on of hands, there was a symbolic expression that was there of these people being set apart to the responsibilities and duties of eldership. And Paul is simply warning Timothy lest he is hasty in trying to put a group of people together. There are all kinds of reasons why a young pastor would be concerned to establish this leadership structure in the way that the apostles had suggested. And so, says Paul, be careful that you don't allow yourself simply to be swept away by a desire to have it done in a hurry. The vital importance of ensuring that only men of unquestioned integrity are appointed to the ministry will be served by paying careful attention to verse 22. Because what we're looking for in these men is absolute impartiality and an unimpeachable honesty. And if these are to be the characteristics of the men who serve, both in his present leadership and new appointees, that he's going to have to take great care in their appointment. Now, I think it's fairly obvious that a church can save itself a tremendous amount of trouble if it will exercise great caution when it comes to the matter of setting apart men to the task of oversight. And again, failure to guard against unholy intruders may find those who lay their hands on these unholy intruders sharing in the blame and sharing in the stain of their sins. I think that's the significance of the second half of the first sentence in verse 22. And don't share in the sins of others. I think the implication is that if you don't pay careful attention to those that you're laying hands on, and they are an unruly bunch, or they are the wrong people, then when the wrongness of what has been done becomes apparent, it will be impossible for you to say, well, I had no part in that at all. No, he says you have a part in it, and your hands will be stained by their sins, and it will be clear that you have had a share in it. Donald Guthrie, who taught me New Testament at London Bible College early in the 70s, says of this, undue haste in Christian appointments has not infrequently led to unworthy men bringing havoc to the cause of Christ. Undue haste in Christian appointments has led not infrequently to unworthy men bringing havoc to the cause of Christ. I wrote in my notes a little statement that helped to drive it home for me, and namely, no ordination without investigation. We're not just going to take things on their face value. If we're going to seek to preserve the purity of the church, then we need to see to it that we ourselves are pure. And of course, that's what Paul is saying. He's always taking and applying the principles to himself. And in seeking to write to Timothy and give him guidance, he wants to make sure that Timothy applies them to himself. And so he says it's very important for you that you deal with this matter of purity in the establishing of fellow leaders, but don't fall into the trap of thinking that you've got to ensure that they're all pure and forget that you, Timothy, also are to be pure. Make sure that you appoint pure men, and make sure that in the process that you keep yourself pure. Now, as best as I can understand it, it is on account of that statement that we have verse 23 where we have verse 23. Because what Paul has shared here is a personal word of admonition to Timothy, namely, keep yourself pure. And it may well be that that has triggered another personal thought in relationship to Timothy. It has to do with a matter of purity. It has to do with a question of integrity. It has to do with actually his physical frame as well. And we have this verse, which on first reading appears to be completely out of place. There is instruction being given here concerning how you appoint elders and why not to be hasty and so on. And then out of the blue, he says, stop drinking only water and use a little wine because of your stomach and your frequent illnesses. But if you think about it in the way that you write letters, there are often little parenthetical statements that creep in, aren't there? That are not really in the flow of things, but they come to mind, they're important, they're expressed, they're added, and they're added then in order that they might be there, lest it passes through our minds and out of our minds and gone, so we put it in brackets, as it were. I think that 23 is a parenthetical statement with purpose. Timothy, perhaps, in seeking to make sure that he was, according to verse 3 of chapter 3, not given to drunkenness, it was not lingering by his wine, as one paraphrase puts it, that in order that nobody would ever be able to accuse him of being that kind of individual, he had begun to practice self-discipline to the point of self-endangerment. And apparently he was drinking only water so that no one could ever accuse him of drinking too much wine. So he managed to remove himself from the possibility of that accusation, but in doing so, his own physical frame was inevitably suffering because of the particular problem that he had, obviously, in his tummy. And so Paul says, now I know, Timothy, if I may paraphrase it in this way, I know, Timothy, that you're very concerned about purity. I know that you're so concerned to ensure that you fulfill the characteristics of an elder, as I've already given them to you a few verses before or a few rolls of the scroll before. And in your scrupulous concern, Timothy, there's a possibility that you may actually creep into the kind of ascetic approach to life which I was condemning at the beginning of chapter 4. You may have missed the point that everything that God created is good and nothing is to be rejected if it is to be received with thanksgiving. And so, Timothy, I want simply to say to you, you should feel free to use a little wine because of your stomach and your frequent illnesses. Now, Wiest, the commentator on Greek word studies, points out that Paul is here speaking of wine as a medicine and not as a beverage. And it is interesting that he uses the adjective little. Now, Paul is not suggesting that Timothy stops drinking water altogether, but that he stops drinking water exclusively. Calvin, commenting on this, says, how few there are today who need to be forbidden water, how many rather that need to be restricted to drinking wine soberly. So Calvin must have had a certain group in his congregation there who decided that since God had given them all things richly to enjoy, by golly, they were going to enjoy it. And people were having to go and fish them out of various places and drag them home. And he says, this is not a good idea, fellas. This is not commending the cause of Jesus Christ. How few there are who need the directive in relationship to water, how many that need the restriction in relationship to wine. Now, that's all I want to say about that. I think verse 23 is a parenthetical statement. And as he returns to the matter in verse 24 of the sins of some men, I think then that he is simply returning to what he was dealing with before in verse 22 in relationship to the ordination of those who would serve in church leadership. And he makes the point that if we do not take great care, then we will prevent the ordination of the right men, and we will make possible the ordination of the wrong men. That is the significance of these interesting little statements. The sins of some men are obvious, and they reach the place of judgment ahead of them. The sins of others trail behind them. What does this mean? It means that it's a no-brainer in certain cases when you ask the question, should Mr. X be ordained as an elder? And people say, no. Why not? Because his sins go before him. The people in the community or people in the church would say, he is not above reproach. He has a problem here. He has a problem there. He's a well-meaning soul. He wants to follow Christ, but he certainly should not be appointed as an elder. It's hardly even necessary to sit down and discriminate. The judgment is clear. But the real concern is with the man whose sins are not immediately obvious. Because this man appears on the surface to be a good candidate for office. But upon examination, his sins become apparent. Now you see, loved ones, this is why it is so important that as a local church, flawed and failing and flailing as we often are, at least we have a commitment before God in the sight of God and Jesus and the elect angels. We make a commitment to one another. We are going to, with God's help, keep these instructions without partiality or favoritism. Right? We make a commitment to that end. Now you see, it's imperative that we do make a commitment when everything's going well. Because when the wheels fall off, and when it's my head on the block for public censure, then it can so easily become a different story. But there are no favorites, there's no partiality, there's no loopholes, there's no exceptions. Now the same principle holds true in relationship to good deeds. And that's why he turns it on its head. And in verse 25, he says, let's look at this the other way around. He says, you know, in the same way, good deeds are obvious. And even those that are not cannot be hidden. So there are some whose good deeds and abilities are on the surface. And it's obvious. They're gifted. They have characteristics that qualify them. It is a straightforward issue that they should be set to this task and given the privilege of responsibility. But there are others who only shine after a wee while. You don't realize what a gem they are until you've had the opportunity of being in their company, until you've had the chance to see them in a variety of circumstances. A bit like a painting that you go and purchase in a second-hand store. And it looks quite good, but not really good. And because the price is right, you buy it anyway because it will fill up a space on the landing. And then you take it home, and the more you rub it, the better it looks. And when you light it, it's striking. And you come to realize, this is a gem. Now that's the principle here. You don't lay hands on people suddenly. If you do, you may lay hands on sinners who will cause you chaos. And if you just choose immediately on the basis of surface characteristics, yes, you will get those who are obviously on the surface capable of the task, but if you move that quickly, you will miss the opportunity to set aside to the privilege and responsibility of eldership some who in the course of time will prove to be clearly qualified and prove to be real gems. Timothy and all the Timothys that follow him will be well served by remembering that conduct always affords the best guide to character. And that means conduct, hidden conduct, and the deeds that are not immediately apparent. And so the observations with which the chapter concludes points clearly to the complexities that are involved in selecting suitable candidates for the work of God. Now let me end where I essentially ended this morning by pointing out to you again that at a time when in the public realm there appears to be unlimited tolerance for private sin, provided it is apparently compensated for by some measure of public competence, we need to understand that the Bible condemns that kind of double standard at every point. It is character. It is genuine godliness. It is humility. It is selflessness that is the basis of usefulness in the service of God. And that's why some of the most surprising individuals have been so wonderfully used, don't you think? Because when God looked down on them, he said, now here is an individual that I can use in leadership. Not because he's so striking, not because he is so able, not because he has all of the rigmarole that is expected and is anticipated in being, you know, in the who's who of Europe or the who's who of America or the who's who of who's who. But this is the man to whom I will look, he who is humble and contrite in spirit and who trembles at my word. See, you've got to ask the question, how is it that this happened to Mr. X and it didn't happen to Mr. Y? And all of the answer is not this. Because God chooses to shine where he chooses to shine, to irrigate where he chooses to irrigate, to give growth where he chooses to give growth. We saw that at the end of Acts 2. But at least part of the issue is this, that God who sees the hidden place of the hearts of men and women knows that he can trust this individual, these individuals, with the privilege and responsibility of serving his people. And therefore he calls us in the church to integrity and to purity. And when we think about the ordering of the life of the church, when we think about leadership in the church, we need to proceed with a necessary diligence to learn how to conduct ourselves in God's household. All the principles that we need in relationship to compensation are in this book. All the instruction that we require in dealing with accusation and allegation are in this book. And every necessary directive regarding the matter of ordination is in this book. And therefore, as a church, we must continue to pledge to one another that we will look to the book. No matter how unbelievable and bizarre the world or even the church might regard it to be.
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3: Can a country be serious about fighting terrorism when it frees suspected terrorists on bail? This is what happened in Britain on Monday. Five suspected terrorists got 100 yards from a base that hosts U.S. bombers involved in striking Iran. As the New York Post editorial put it, they might have gotten closer too, if not for the farmer who spotted them and called police. Iran has made specific threats against Britain for allowing American warplanes to use its bases. These people are serious, and Britain appears unserious. This follows news that London granted refugee status to a Hamas veteran, though his ties to terror groups were publicly known, and kept on hosting him after he was accused in a German terror plot. Britain has been in decline for years. They, along with many other European countries, have opened their borders to potential terrorists, and yet they treat them as petty thieves and let them make bail. Do you think London's Muslim mayor might have been involved in freeing these men? Does anyone expect these terrorists will show up for trial if there is one? I don't. I'm Cal Thomas.
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4: It's at the cross and the caves where God does his best work, where God does his most thorough work, where God is developing you right now. The cave that you're in is not being wasted for by God. I want you to know that as you look at your cave, I want you to reconsider it and see it as the cross. It's a call of God for you to die to yourself, for you to come to a deeper place of surrender in your life, a place where you recognize that hanging there with Jesus, even if in your imagination, so when you know I'm with you, Jesus, I do not want to be a part of this distressing, debt-ridden, discontented world. This world is not my home. I'm devoted to you. I'm dedicated to you. You know, your love, Jesus, is better than life. My relationship with you is greater than my own life. And God is calling you back to the cross today.

0: We are delighted to be with you. Welcome again to Abounding Grace with Pastor Ed Taylor. We'll be continuing our series in 1 Samuel. Now, to bring you up to speed, David is on the run from King Saul, who was trying to kill him, and he finds himself in a cave. Pastor Ed is going to relate this to our cave-like experiences and reveal how God often uses them to develop us into the person he wants us to be. Well, maybe that's exactly where you're at today. Allow the Lord to encourage you now through this message from 1 Samuel 22.
1: We all go through seasons of discontent. We all go through seasons of being unhappy with the way things that are. Whether it's the way things are at work, whether the way things are in our family, whether it's the way things are in our own personal life, discontent. It's not just the consumerism. Don't get that. It's not just the consumerism, this word, discontent. It's not just that I don't have enough or I'm not making it, although it does encompass that. This discontentment actually speaks more of a political discontentment among these people. They were unhappy with the leadership of Saul, and for good reason. He was a madman, filled with deep mood swings. He was melancholy with a vicious temper, and he was getting dangerous. His tyranny, Saul's was beginning to damage the innocent. And so those that were really upset with the way the kingdom was going, they gathered to David. Those that were really in debt because of the way kingdom was going, gathered to David. They looked for a leader. They looked for someone to pledge their allegiance to in order to serve with. And isn't that what the Lord is doing today with the conditions of the world? He's grabbing and drawing people's attention to a better king, to a better leader. And I dare say that some of the things that drew you to Jesus Christ were your debt or your discontentment or your distressing times. David was surrounded by them. And I'm so encouraged he didn't send them away. You know, I think it's important here to pause just for a moment and consider what people see when they see the church outside of these walls, the world in which we live, the world in which we work, the world in which we hang out in. What does the world see on the outside when they look at the church? Or perhaps they may even see, perhaps you see the church. What do you see when you see the church? Perhaps you see it with all its imperfections, all its difficulties, all its mistakes. We have a lot, don't we? Can we get an amen on that?
2: Amen.
1: I mean, let's admit it. We're not in heaven. So while we're not in heaven, God's working it out in our lives. There's no perfect church. There's no perfect church. Is that bad news to you? You're like, oh man, I'm going to leave. No. Don't. Every church is imperfect. Every leader is imperfect. We're all in the process. The church isn't a place of perfection. It's not a place where people have it all together. It's not a place where we're filled with folks that have arrived and we're the perfect specimen of what it means to follow God. Many, you know, as Ted Turner many years ago would look at the church and say, and I quote, "Christianity is for losers." Now, he didn't mean that in a good way. He meant that in a bad way. He was being critical and caustic. And yet, there is a truth to that statement, friend. There is a truth to that statement, but not in a critical way. The reality is the church is made for broken people. For people that recognize their brokenness. The reality of the condition of their life because of sin. Yeah, there is an element there where Jesus is for the hurting. Jesus is for the discouraged. He's for the one that knows their need of God. The world system has it backwards. The way that we were raised, completely backwards. Because the idea that was ingrained in us, and it's still very popular today, is the idea that, you know, God will help those who help themselves. As if we get it going, God, and, you know, we'll take it from here. And we'll get it going and you come. No. It's not true. The Bible doesn't teach that. Nowhere in the Bible will you find that type of truth. It's not truth. In so many ways, it's a teaching that's anti-Bible. It's anti-God. If the Bible were to say such a thing, it would say something like more along the lines of, and I quote, "God helps those who cannot help themselves. God helps those that realize they have need." That's why, friends, that's why as believers, that's why you got to understand this. You got to understand that when mistakes happen, when sins are committed within the body of Christ, God will resist pride. He will resist your pride. Pride is not the way to get out of a mistake. Pride is not the way to handle a sinful mistake. The best way to handle a sinful mistake is to go back to the way you got saved humble and broken. Humble and broken. And then say, God, I'm so sorry I veered from the reality of my salvation experience. I realize now that this was a season where I thought I could live independent of you, and I was relying on my own resources, on my own thinking. But now I'm back to the place where my own sin is revealed to me. God, you don't help those who help themselves. God, you help those that admit that they are nothing. I am nothing apart from you, Lord. And I desperately ask you to forgive me. That's godly sorrow that leads to repentance. But pride, it just gets resistance. Just get God, you get pushback. And you wonder, well, I can't hear from God anymore. Are you prideful? And I'm just not getting anything from the Word anymore. Are you prideful? I'm just not in fellowship with other believers. Are you prideful? Because God resists the proud, but almost instantly he will give grace to the humble. That's what the Bible says. And we're going to find that in David's life. In the times where he was prideful, God resisted him. In the times he was broken, God swooped in and encouraged him and brought him back. God helps the helpless. God helps those who realize they need help. Jot it down in your notes, but in John chapter 5, you'll recall Jesus was there at the pool of Bethesda. You remember that? With that, just all those desperate people. They were just desperate for healing, desperate for a touch. That Bethesda literally means a house of mercy. They were wanting mercy. There was a great multitude of people, the Bible says, that were wanting to be healed. And God, Jesus just zeroed in on one, but they were all desperate. They were all ready to be, they were waiting for the moving of the water to be touched by God. In a very physical way, they could realize, and they did realize, their need for God. And in a very real way, the Lord showed up. You see, these people, those that in verse 2 are distressed, those that are in debt, those that are discontented, those people are us. Those are us. That describes us. I don't know what category or subcategory you're in, but it's don't forget where you came from. Don't forget where you came from. God is moving you. He's growing you. He's maturing you. But don't forget where you came from. Don't forget why. Remember David becoming a type of Jesus Christ, where Jesus is a greater David. He is a greater one. He is the greatest one to come. That through these things, God has drawn us to a king to follow. He's drawn us to a person to devote our lives. He has drawn us, and Jesus is worth all of our effort, all of our energy, all our devotion, all of our dedication. And Jesus has drawn us through the difficulties of our lives. The Father has drawn us to Jesus in order, as we find David does, to fight the good fight, the fight of spiritual warfare, the fight in spiritual darkness, to rescue people, to draw them through our own lives and through our own love and our own sacrifice, not necessarily within the walls of this building, although I believe this property dedicated and devoted to God is used to its capacity to glorify God. But God is not limited to a building. He dwells in you and me. And we come to be developed and built up and taught, but we go into the world, and as we live in this world, like all of us do, God is wanting to use us. He's wanting us to draw people to the greater than David. And what's getting their attention? Debt. What's getting their attention? Distressing times. What's getting their attention? Discontentment. Even it's true for you and me. You see, God, you're in great debt right now. God wants to use you. You're just discontented with, like, God wants to use you. You are distressed because of things in your life. God wants to use you. That doesn't disqualify you. It brings you into a place of humble submission to God, doesn't it? I hope so. I hope then when you come into the face of God, you can begin to see the reality of your situation. You begin to see the reality of what God really wants to do. He puts hope into the situation. He shows you that there is a greater way to live your life. He reveals to us that there's a greater way to spend and invest your life. He reveals to us that there is a greater one to follow than the God of this age, little g. And you look at David here, and you're just like, David's running away, but you can't run away from God. You're running away from Saul, which is, makes sense. I mean, I think any one of us in David's position would be running to preserve our lives, wanting to just self-preservation. And yet as he's running away in the physical, There's no way to run away from the spiritual. David will say that much in the Psalms. He'll talk about where, if I go up into the heavens, you're there. If I go down to the depths, you're there. Where am I going to go? Away from your spirit, Lord. He knew that. He's learning that. He's growing in that area. Let's go to the New Testament. The New Testament really, move over to 1 Corinthians chapter 1 as we wind down. These first two verses of 1 Samuel chapter 22 are greatly explained in 1 Corinthians chapter 1. And they can be used together. The insights and the illustration of 1 Corinthians chapter 1, of course you can use yourself as an example, but you can also use these men that were gathered to David, who were able to rise above their circumstances. Why? Because they had a leader that was leading them away from them, leading them in the ways of truth. So beautiful, so encouraging. Notice with me in verse 26 now of 1 Corinthians chapter 1. And if you like to write in your Bibles, you can write these verses next, 1 Samuel chapter 22. And then over in 1 Samuel, you can write 1 Corinthians chapter 1 because they totally go together. So Paul's writing to the church in Corinth and he says, "For you see your calling, brethren, that not many wise according to the flesh, not many mighty, not many noble are called, but God has chosen the foolish things of the world to put to shame the wise. And God has chosen the weak things of the world to put to shame the things that are mighty. And the base things, verse 28 of the world, that things that are despised, God has chosen, and the things which are not to bring to nothing the things that are." Why? "So that no flesh should glory in his presence." Now I have to say, there are many people when we look at this and we read this, and maybe even some of you listening right now, you're offended at this verse. You might even look at this verse and go, "That doesn't describe me." But it does. It describes every follower of Jesus Christ. Now, it's describing us, not many, right? So, most of us fall into this category, but there's weaknesses in our lives in all variety of different ways. Not many wise. Not many noble, not many. You look at the church today, there's not many among us that have letters before our names or after our names for that matter, or very many letters in your name. You don't have many letters. You don't have many degrees. You haven't been to school. We have a few doctors. We have a few dentists. There's a few lawyers and veterinarians among us and a few professionals, but not many. Paul didn't say not any. He just said not many, not many. Most of us, that's just, man, we came from a rough background. I mean, if we could change it, we'd want to change it, but we can't. That's just the way it was. We made a lot of bad decisions. And we look at that and you go, "But God still used you." I know, it's amazing, isn't it? It's amazing. Because if we were looking for, many of the church committees looking for pastors right now, if I was to submit my resume, they'd laugh. They wouldn't even process it. They'd just laugh at me. "You want to be a pastor?" "No, I don't want to be a pastor. God just told me to." No, I don't want to be a pastor. I would rather, no, of course I want to be a pastor. Why? Because God's hand's upon me. And yet, in the many of the way of the church world today, they'd look at my background and go, "Nah, you ain't going to make it." I don't know if I'm going to make it or not. I just want to obey God, It's like, I don't know. So I guess I'm just going to have to teach the Bible and see if God uses me. And maybe that's the decision you need to make. And just admit that you're not wise. It's not a negative thing, or just admit that you're not mighty, or just admit that you're not noble. And then admit, verse 27, you're foolish. It's just foolish. Amen. It's just foolish that God, would look at all the options on the earth today and save you. And if God can save Ed, he can save you. I mean, I can go every name I can think of and every face I can remember. If God can work in that and choose, then the question is why won't you embrace the choice of God in your life? Embracing it. Paul's writing to the church in Corinth and reminding them of their calling and their humble beginnings. Foolish, weak, base, despised, the things that the world would write off, the things that the world wouldn't give another chance to, the things that the world wouldn't extend grace to, the things that the people, and when I say things, I literally mean the people of the world, that God wants to just confound the world, and there's no explanation, and I can only speak for myself now, there's no explanation why I should be alive today, there's no explanation why I should be married today, there's no explanation why I should have the family that I have, There's no explanation that I should be a pastor except for the grace of God. That's it. I don't deserve it. I didn't earn it. I don't have any credentials. All that God does in my life, just like all that God does in your life, is His grace. It's all His grace. There is none of you and all of God. And the quicker you embrace that, the farther you will move along, and the farther I'll move along in maturity. That's the truth of God's word. The problem is, pride slows us down. It's like a backpack of weights of pride. And we begin to pat ourselves on the back. And, oh yeah, I really did do a good job. And, you know, look at me. And look what I've done. And look what I have accomplished. And one of the first things I share with the men that we're raising up in ministry here, and the leaders in general, is this. Don't you dare touch the glory of God. The Bible says that God will share His glory with no one. No one. And the minute you begin to touch the glory of God and take credit for only what God has done is the very first decision that you make on a backslidden, away from God path. That it's really quick to get off of that, because when you look at your life, you just have to conclude, like I do, that you'd be thankful for the work of God in your life. You'd be thankful for the faithfulness of God. You'd be thankful for the phrases, you know, the scriptures where, you know, like the one that says, even when we're faithless, He remains faithful. You got to be really happy for that one, that God doesn't change. He doesn't deny Himself, that God has chosen us, that those that are in debt, yeah, that got our attention. Those that are in distress, yeah, God used a lot of distress in my life in 1990 and 91 to get my attention. He did. He used a lot of stuff going on. That was the first Gulf War. Marie and I were young married. Our marriage was a mess. I was a drunk. And yeah, God used a lot of distress to go. I remember laying in bed at times just thinking, maybe you're laying in your bed right now. You're laying right there and you go, there's got to be more to life than this. Yeah, I'm going to answer that question for you. You're right. Jesus has so much more for you than the low-level living that you're living right now. That you think you have it all, and now you're on the party scene. Look at me, ha ha ha. And yet you're the only one on the dance floor who knows how empty you are, and how lonely you are, and how fearful you are of death, and what will happen in eternity. And you don't know today that when you die, you don't know where you'll be. As a matter of fact, you pretty much think that you will be separated from God, because that's how you're living right now. And the only way you'll get into heaven is that kind of theology you made up, that, you know, God's going to let even good people in, you know, it'll be okay. But Jesus came to say that unless a man or a woman is born again, he won't see the kingdom of God. And there you are processing your life. And you're wondering, man, will God use me? I'm so foolish. Yes. And look at my bank account, man. It's upside down. It's only red. I know, God. Can God use me? Absolutely. Not only can God use you, but He can also enable you to get out of debt. He can also enable you to not only get out of debt, but to have so much excess that you can use it for the work of God. Did you know that? God can do that in your life. There's testimony all over this room. When we got saved, Mary and I were in big time deep debt, because that was another problem. I had all these, man. I'm sorry. I was all of these. I was all messed up. Because I just like did what I wanted to do, man. I did what I wanted to do. And what I wanted to do was not the will of God. And you look at your life, you go, man, but I'm just so distressed. I can't even think straight. Can God use someone? Yes. But see, the key is that in their circumstances, they went to the caves with David. And it's in your circumstances that God will not make this decision for you. You have to decide. You don't go to the caves to join Jesus Christ. You know where you go? You go to the cross. And Jesus is bidding you to come to the cross and die to yourself. He's calling you to say, hey, you come and follow me. You want to follow me? Do you want to live a life that's different than what you have? Do you want an eternal promise? Do you want to make a difference in the world today? You want to make a lasting, eternal difference? One that will be remembered for eternity. You know, there's a lot of people on the earth right now that we remember over the years. They're legends. Their names are pretty much embedded in society, culturally, in the world right now. And there's the illusion that they'll be known forever. They won't be known forever, because there's a new heaven and a new earth coming with a new ruler, King Jesus. He's going to come and rule and reign. And the only one that will be known forever is Jesus. And the only things that will be remembered are the things that lasted for eternity. And so even if you make any kind of progress on the earth, you want to make progress not only for the earth, but also for eternity. And Jesus bids you to come to the cross. And it might require a detour into the caves, but it's at the cross in the caves where God does his best work, where God does his most thorough work, where God is developing you right now. The cave that you're in is not being wasted by God. I want you to know that as you look at your cave, I want you to reconsider it and see it as the cross. It's a call of God for you to die to yourself, for you to come to a deeper place of surrender in your life. A place where you recognize that hanging there with Jesus, even if in your imagination, so when you know I'm with you, Jesus. I do not want to be a part of this distressing, debt-ridden, discontented world. This world is not my home. I'm devoted to you. I'm dedicated to you. Your life, you know, your love, Jesus, is better than life. My relationship with you is greater than my own life. And God is calling you back to the cross today. And yeah, maybe you have some stuff in your background. You have some stuff in your past. You have maybe even stuff in your recent past. But the truth is this, if you will repent of your sins and turn to Jesus Christ, not only will you receive the forgiveness of sins, but the very beginning of working through the consequences starts right there, right in that moment. I wish I could remove the consequences of sin. My sin, your sin. Unfortunately, they're there. But I can say this. God is a master at working through the difficulties of life. He's a master at helping us navigate through the difficulties of life. If you just come and you just surrender to him. So I'm encouraged. Because when Jesus says, whoever will, let him come unto me. He really means it. And the old King James is much better, isn't it? The whosoever will, let him come. Well, whosoever will, let him come today. Amen.
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1: Giving us some of the basics on prayer and decision-making, here's Pastor Damian Kyle.
2: Prayerless decisions are always a recipe for disaster. Can I get an amen on that from our own lives? We all recognize it. And the bigger the decision, the greater the potential for disaster. And again, I assume that each of us as Christians, we've learned this the hard way on some level or another.

0: Maybe you've noticed this in life. There are two ways to learn. One, of course, the easy way. The other, well, the hard way. I recommend the easy way, by the way. Welcome again to According to the Scriptures with Pastor Damian Kyle. Damian is offering gleanings from Genesis, and today we'll learn what not to do from the decision-making of Lot, Abraham's nephew. Join us in Genesis 13, where we get started in verse 5.
1: And Lot also, who went with Abram, had flocks and herds and tents. Now the land was not able to support them, that they might dwell together, for their possessions were so great that they could not dwell together. And there was strife between the herdsmen of Abram's livestock and the herdsmen of Lot's livestock. The Canaanites and the Perizzites then dwelt in the land. And so Abram said to Lot, "Please let there be no strife between you and me, and between my herdsmen and your herdsmen, for we are brethren. Is not the whole land before you? Please separate from me. If you take the left, then I will go to the right. And if you go to the right, then I will go to the left." And Lot lifted his eyes, and he saw all the plain of Jordan. And it was well watered everywhere before the Lord destroyed Sodom and Gomorrah. It was like the garden of the Lord, like the land of Egypt as you go towards Zoar. And then Lot chose for himself all the plain of Jordan, and Lot journeyed east, and they separated from each other. Abram dwelt in the land of Canaan, and Lot in the cities of the plain, and pitched his tent even as far as Sodom. But the men of Sodom were exceedingly evil and sinful against the Lord. And the Lord said to Abram, after Lot had separated from him, "Lift your eyes now and look from the place where you are, northward, southward, eastward, westward, for all the land which you see, I give to you and your descendants forever. And I will make your descendants as the dust of the earth, so that if a man could number the dust of the earth, then your descendants could also be numbered. Arise, walk in the land through its length and its width, for I give it to you." And then Abram moved his tent and went and dwelt by the terebinth trees of Mamre, which are in Hebron, and built an altar there to the Lord. In this passage of Scripture, Abram's nephew Lot provides us with what I think is invaluable instruction concerning the vital importance of our decision-making in life. And certainly this issue is an issue that's important to all of us, and it applies to each of our lives due to the fact that our lives consist in what seems to be an endless series of decisions. Where to live, who to marry, what career to pursue, right down to the more mundane things in life. What clothes to wear on a daily basis, how we spend our money, how we spend our time, what we eat, on and on and on it goes. Life is just this seemingly endless series of decisions. We're always making a decision about something. And all of that's hard enough in life, but decisions are not autonomous things. They are not independent things. They are not self-existent things. Every decision, the Bible teaches, puts us on a path of some kind, moving forward, a path that then leads us to a particular destination. And the destination that that path leads us to is only as good as the decision that we have made. The book of Proverbs speaks to this, Proverbs chapter 16, verse 25. There is a way, speaking of a path, there is a way that seems right to a man, but its end is the way of death. And here is the acknowledgement that every decision puts us on a path, and it not only puts us on a path, but every path that we find ourselves on has an end. It leads us somewhere. If I tell a lie, that puts me on a path that is now going to unfold in my life, a path I would not be on if I had told the truth. Speaking the truth puts me on an entirely different path going forward. If I choose to take illegal drugs or mind-altering drugs. I can't say illegal drugs anymore because we're legalizing all of these things as well. But if we take these kind of drugs that are so destructive and so addictive, that puts me on a path that is now going to unfold before me. It's going to lead me somewhere. And it's going to lead me to a completely different path in life than if I had chosen never to begin to take illegal drugs. And so it is with sexual immorality, with crime, with drunkenness, with debt, and so forth. Additionally, all of our doing in life is the result of some decision that we have made. Primarily, the one always comes out of the other. All of our doing is a result of our choosing, and thus we can never control our doing until we control and until we learn to guide our decision making. For example, a life of drug addiction or of sexual immorality or lying or crime or cheating and stealing. That kind of a life, it doesn't begin with an action. It never begins with an action. It always begins with a decision that then gives birth to the actions. And thus it is absolutely impossible to overstate the importance of our decision making in life. And I know that I've used negative examples of paths that we don't want to find ourselves on, paths that are destructive, that are crushing to us. But the same truth applies to when we make good decisions in our life. When we make godly decisions in life, those decisions then put us on paths as well. But those paths are wonderful paths. Those are blessed paths. Galatians chapter 6, verse 7, Paul writes, and he said, "Do not be deceived." Why would he preface anything he's going to say with, don't lie to yourself about this, except that we have a tendency to lie to ourselves about the thing that he's about to state to us. He said, "Do not be deceived. God is not mocked. For whatever a man sows, that he will also reap. For he who sows to his flesh will reap of the flesh corruption, but he who sows to the Spirit will of the Spirit reap everlasting life." And because of the passage that we're looking at, and we're going to be looking specifically at this younger man by the name of Lot, we're going to be examining this lesson more from the vantage point of how not to make decisions, because that's what his life teaches us supremely. I'll never forget, I mention it every once in a while, but it's just lodged in my mind. Karen and I were new Christians at Calvary Chapel in Napa, and she was a part of putting on a children's program that was called Aunt Sylvania. And the great theme of that entire presentation, it was meant to be the message to be poured into the lives of children, and the earlier the better. But the theme of that presentation was, you win or lose by the way that you choose. And you can hardly plant a better lesson into the heart of a child or an adult than that. You notice the circumstances they're given to us here in verses 5 through 7. Abram and his nephew Lot, they're in the land of Canaan. They're camped somewhere between Bethel and Ai, about 10 miles north of what is Jerusalem today. This was land that God had promised to Abram, and where God promised to make a great nation of him, a nation through whom he would bless, God would bless the entire world, as we saw in chapter 12. Verses 1 through 3. And significantly, when God had called Abram to go to Canaan, he had told him not only to leave his home country of Chaldea in going to Canaan, but he was to leave his family. But Abram did not obey God technically and as rightly as he ought to have. He brought his family with him. And unfortunately, Abram brought his nephew Lot with him. That decision is going to prove to be a continual heartache to Abram. Lots of trouble going to come his way as a result of it. Now, by this time, as we're told in verse 5, both Abram and Lot possess very great herds and flocks. They've got a lot of sheep and they've got a lot of cattle. Both of them are very wealthy at this point in time. We're told in verse 7 that as a result of this, there was a strife that began to develop between the herdsmen of Lot and the herdsmen of Abram. The reason for the strife is given to us in verse 6. The land did not, where they were located, didn't have enough water, and it didn't have enough food to sustain both of their very large herds. And so complicating all of this was the fact that the Canaanites and the Perizzites still lived in the land, and of course they would have taken the best of the land. So there simply wasn't enough to sustain the herds and the flocks of both of these men. And it wasn't long before the strife between the herdsmen, of course, comes to the attention of the bosses, to both Abram and to Lot. And you notice Abram's solution to all of this and his offer that he makes to Lot in verses 8 and 9. He declares to Lot, Abram is a peace-loving man. He puts great value on peace in life. And he expressed to Lot that he had no interest in engaging in any kind of conflict with him. Not on any level, and certainly not on this level. And so it was clear to Abram that a separation needed to occur, but he didn't want this separation to turn into a fight. After all, they were brethren, they were family. So as an expression of what I think is just stunning grace and humility, certainly in that culture, here you have Abram and he offers Lot the first choice of all of the land of Canaan that's put before him, and he could have whatever he chose in order to secure this separation. If Lot went left with his flocks and his herds and his family, Abram would go right. If Lot went right, then Abram would go left. Here you have now this separation that occurs between Lot and Abram in the land of Canaan that ought to have taken place in the city of Ur of the Chaldees long before. Lot's decision is recorded for us, and we're told in verse 11 that Lot chose for himself all the plain of Jordan toward Zoar. The land is described for us. It is well watered everywhere, we're told in verse 10. It was like the Garden of Eden in terms of its lushness. It was like the best of the land in Egypt, Egypt being so well watered by that tremendous water resource in the form of the Nile River. And with the choice that Lot made then for the plain of Jordan towards Zoar, now Abram and Lot were separated. And Abram just simply stayed put in the land of Canaan, and Lot then headed toward greener pastures, towards Sodom. How Lot came to his decision is described for us in three phrases that are used here in what is essentially a study on how not to make a decision as a child of God. In verses 10 and 11, you notice the phrase in verse 10, his eyes saw. Verse 10, it was well watered. Verse 11, Lot chose for himself. But before we get into that, I want to ask you to allow me to kind of tell you the rest of the story. What unfolds now from this decision in Lot's life? The path that it did place him on, and the end that path was going to take him to. He makes a single decision, and it launches an entire progression forward in his life. in terms of the rest of the story, we're told in verse 12 that Lot pitched his tent even as far as Sodom, but that was just the beginning of what would be a terrible slide in his life. By the time that decision runs its full course, Lot will simply be unrecognizable for the human being that he was when he was in association with Abram. By chapter 14, verse 12, we will read that Lot is then living and dwelling in Sodom. Then by chapter 19, verse 1, we'll read of him sitting in the gates of Sodom. He is counted as one of the leaders of the city. And so often is the case, just like Lot, we can convince ourselves that we're going to make a decision and we will only go so far in moving toward wickedness. But then, having made the first step, we discover that taking step number two and step number three are comparatively easy. And then immediately prior to God's judgment upon Sodom, astonishingly, really horrifyingly, Lot will offer his virgin unmarried daughters to the sexual lusts of a crowd of men in the city of Sodom who are pounding on his door. And soon after, he will escape the judgment of Sodom, but only by the grace of God. But his wife will not. She will be lost in the judgment of the Sodom that Lot introduced her to. And then, as if it can't get any worse, ultimately and shamefully, he will bear children with his two daughters, giving birth to the Moabites and to the Ammonites. And now, under the weightiness of considering where a single decision in life can take us in life, let's learn some needed lessons from Lot on how not to make decisions as a child of God. The first thing we notice is that Lot was thoroughly a worldly man. He is what the Bible refers to as a carnal man. It is possible for a person to be a carnal Christian. Paul wrote to the church at Corinth, and they were not all carnal, but many of them were in that church. And he said, I couldn't speak to you as unto spiritual, but as to carnal. And yet he still calls them brethren. The carnal Christian is the man who makes his decisions in life based solely upon what he sees, solely upon the lust of his eyes. And you notice there in verse 10, his eyes saw. Again in verse 10, that when he lifted his eyes and he saw all of the plain of Jordan, but that's as high as he lifted his eyes. He didn't lift his eyes any higher than the plain of Jordan. He did not lift his eyes to God. He didn't lift his eyes to heaven. He wasn't interested in taking God into account in his decision. And the carnal Christian, like, as I said, so many there at Corinth, is the person who's saved. They're on their way to heaven by the grace of God, but they live a life that is utterly dominated by the flesh, utterly dominated by their bodily appetites, without any kind of ultimate concern for the will of God in their lives, for the purposes of God for their lives. If their body tells them to do something, they do it. And they never think of anything other than obeying it. They obey their bodily appetites over and above God's word or the leading of the Holy Spirit. If their emotions tell them to do something, then that is what they do. And they do it irregardless of what the word of God has to say. If they think something in their minds, then they immediately proceed to do it. And they do so without giving any thought to the will of God or the purpose of God in the situation or in their lives. And the carnal Christian is one who is entirely self-willed. And like Lot, all they take into consideration in their decision-making is their five physical senses, without any proper consideration to the spiritual realm to God, again, to God's plan and purposes for their lives. And so the first way to avoid a path like Lot's in life is to just stop for a moment in the privacy of our own hearts. And if any of us in this room, myself included, sat and listened to what it is that I just said, and we say to ourselves, that describes me entirely. All of my decisions are made on the basis of what I think, what I feel, what my body tells me to do. I never give consideration to God, His Word, His will in any decision that I make. And if we recognize that about ourselves, then the first thing we'll want to do is repent of living that kind of a life. To say, God, my eyes are opened up to this. I see what I'm doing. It's the same mistake that Lot made. And I don't want to be that kind of person any longer. And God will meet us there in that prayer. And He will make us into something different. Romans chapter 8, verse 5, Paul writes about the seriousness of all of this. He said, in terms of being a carnal Christian, he said, for those who live according to the flesh, set their minds on the things of the flesh. But those who live according to the Spirit, the things of the Spirit. For to be carnally minded is death, but to be spiritually minded is life and peace. Because the carnal mind is enmity against God. For it is not subject to the law of God, nor indeed can be. So then those who are in the flesh cannot please God. The second thing that we notice about Lot here, and it's akin to what we've just spoken about, and see it in verse 11, we're plainly told of Lot's decision that Lot chose. Lot makes this decision solely and entirely on his own. There isn't any mention or any hint of prayer on Lot's part in the entire account concerning the decision. And so this was a prayerless decision, and prayerless decisions are always a recipe for disaster. Can I get an amen on that from our own lives? We all recognize it. And the bigger the decision, the greater the potential for disaster. And again, I assume that each of us as Christians, we've learned this the hard way on some level or another. When a decision needed to be made and we knew what decision we wanted to make here, we knew what decision and direction we wanted the situation to go in. And after all, we looked at the decision and it seemed so obvious and so clear to anyone what the right decision was. Of course, there's no need to pray for something like this. It's as clear as a bell what ought to be done here. But then as the situation unfolded, what looked like a no-brainer turned into a terrible mess.
0: I'm reminded of the line from the old hymn, "Oh, what needless pain we bear, all because we do not carry everything to God in prayer." More on prayer and decision-making next time when Pastor Damian Kyle will return to According to the Scriptures. In the meantime, we'd love to pray for you. Maybe you're faced with a big decision right now. Well, give us an email with your request when you visit our website, accordingtothescriptures.com. That's also the place to go for a replay

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1: 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Pastor Sandy is currently teaching through the Gospel of Luke. 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
2: Have you heard about the man who needed legal help? He phoned a lawyer, and he asked him

0: How much would you charge to answer three simple questions? The lawyer replied, $1,000. The man answered, $1,000? That's pretty expensive, isn't it? It certainly is, said the lawyer. Now, what's your third question? lawyer jokes. Question, what's the difference between a lawyer and a herd of buffaloes? Answer, a lawyer charges more. Yeah. Don't worry, there's more where this came from. Well, in verse 25, we read, and behold, a certain lawyer. Except this lawyer wasn't a legal attorney. He was an expert in the Jewish law. He was a theologian. And he came asking the ultimate question of Jesus. He stood up and tested him, saying, "Teacher, what shall I do to inherit eternal life?" A question I'm sure every thinking person has asked at some point in their life. And Jesus said to him, "What is written in the law? What is your reading of it?" So he answered and said, "You shall love the Lord your God with all your heart, with all your soul, with all your strength, and with all your mind, and your neighbor as yourself." And he said to him, "You have answered rightly. Do this, and you will live." Jesus commends this man's summation of the Jewish law. The whole law can be boiled down into two principles. Love God with all you've got, and love your neighbor as yourself. The law put love on display. Thus Jesus concluded, "Do this, and you will live." And this man would have if love had been in his heart. You see, the problem, though, is that love doesn't come naturally for any of us. It's sin and selfishness that lurk in the recesses of the human heart. True love for God and love for neighbor comes supernaturally only when we're born of God's Spirit. And this lawyer knew his shortcomings. He was well aware of the reality of his sin and the selfishness in his heart. That's why he's looking for a loophole. He tries to soften the law's demand to get his heart off the hook. Notice what he says in verse 29. But he, wanting to justify himself, said to Jesus, "And who is my neighbor?" Oh, you see, loving others becomes easier when you define who is and who isn't your neighbor, when you're the one who defines. Some folks are easy to love. Don't ask me to love the unlovable. And yet Jesus tells a story that will define for you and I who is our neighbor. Then Jesus answered and said, "A certain man went down from Jerusalem to Jericho and fell among thieves, who stripped him of his clothing, wounded him, and departed, leaving him half dead." Until the 1990s, the road from Jericho to Jerusalem was an uphill, windy, dirt path that snaked its way high above the Kelt Gorge. On my first trip to Israel, we traveled this mountain road in a tour bus, and there were places where the tires rolled within inches of a ledge that dropped off, I suppose, thousands of feet into a steep ravine. I'll never forget that bus ride. It was hairy. Today, a modern highway has replaced the ancient path, but the original road was dangerous. It was a haven for road pirates. Ambushes were common. What we call carjackings, they're nothing new. One happened to a certain man on the road to Jericho. Bandits robbed him and beat him to within an inch of his life. Now, by chance, a certain priest came down that road. And when he saw him, he passed by on the other side. Likewise, a Levite, when he arrived at the place, came and looked and passed by on the other side. The theologian who asked the question prompting the story may have been a priest and probably a Levite. Rather than let him off the hook, Jesus makes this very personal. Priests and Levites were the two orders of Jewish clergy who supposedly knew God. But here in the story, their hearts lack love for God and compassion for their fellow man. They were probably on their way to serve God, and love for this fellow would have inconvenienced them. In his commentary on this passage, J. Vernon McGee cynically suggests, he says, the reason the priest and the Levite passed by on the other side was that they saw that the man had already been robbed. His wallet was already gone. Somebody had beat them to it. They were as much thieves as the robbers. I'll never forget, years and years ago now, long before our church started, my mom asked me to come and teach her Sunday school class one Sunday. The topic was this story, The Good Samaritan. And I'll never forget driving to church that morning, to the Baptist church, when I passed by a little old lady all dressed up on her way to church. It was obvious where she was going. She was walking to church. And I drove right past her so that I could go down and teach on the Good Samaritan. And I'll never forget pulling into the parking lot and the Lord speaking to my heart, Sandy, what are you teaching on this morning? I went back and gave the lady a ride to church. But at times, we get so busy serving God, we miss the point of serving God in the first place. Our hearts can get callous toward people. Who is our neighbor? Anybody in front of us who has a need. That's our neighbor. Verse 33. But a certain Samaritan, as he journeyed, came where he was. And when he saw him, he had compassion. And remember how the Jews hated the Samaritans. Oh, this term, good Samaritan? It was an oxymoron to any Jew. There's no such thing as a good Samaritan. Kind of like 30-minute lunch hour. Fresh prune. Georgia Tech football. I mean, these are just contradictions. And here Jesus attacks Jewish pride and prejudice by making the hero of this story the man that the Jews hated most. See, Jesus always gets angry at any form of racism. God values benevolence over birthright, our heart over our heritage. Here, this despised Samaritan has more of God's love in his heart than the Jewish holy men. And so this Samaritan went to him and bandaged his wounds, pouring on oil and wine. And he set him on his own animal, brought him to an inn, and took care of him. And on the next day when he departed, he took out 2 denarii, gave them to the innkeeper, and said to him, take care of him, and whatever more you spend, when I come again, I will repay you. Wow, this story teaches us many lessons, but one truth stands out. You can't love your brother and obey God without being willing to sacrifice some convenience and time and image and effort and money. Love rolls up its sleeves. Love is willing to take risks. It doesn't just turn up its nose and stroll past obvious needs. It's willing and ready to get involved. You can't pick someone up without you first getting down and dirty. Jesus is defining who is our neighbor. So he asks the question in verse 36. So which of these three do you think was neighbor to him who fell among the thieves? And the lawyer said, he who showed mercy on him. Then Jesus said to him, go and do likewise. Wow, this lawyer wanted off the hook. But Jesus hooked him. His story exposed his lack of love. You see, the lawyer's next question should have been, how do I love? And Jesus would have answered, follow me. For only Jesus can give us a love for God and for our neighbor. This man had originally asked, what shall I do to inherit eternal life? But he wasn't ready for the answer. Jesus first had to create in him an awareness of his loveless heart and thus his need to follow the Savior. Verse 38. Now it happened as they went that he entered a certain village, and a certain woman named Martha welcomed him into her house. Now this village was Bethany. It was on the eastern slope of the Mount of Olives, east of Jerusalem, just off this Jericho road, which means the story of the Good Samaritan was even more dramatic since it was told on location. And Martha had a sister named Mary. She also had a brother named Lazarus. You know him. And Mary was a lady who also sat at Jesus' feet and heard his word. Now, you got to have some empathy for Martha. It's not every night you have the creator of the universe to your house for dinner. That's why Martha wanted every detail of the evening to be just right, especially her meal. I mean, Martha probably had a reputation to uphold. But when she needed a little help from her sister sidekick, Mary was nowhere to be found. She had been drawn into the other room to be with Jesus. And that's what we're told in verse 40. But Martha was distracted with much serving, and she approached him and said, "Lord, do you care that my sister has left me to serve alone? Therefore, tell her to help me." Apparently, Martha was confident that Jesus would set her lazy sister straight. Instead, Jesus sets Martha straight. For he answered, "Martha, Martha, you are worried and troubled about many things, but one thing is needed, and Mary has chosen that good part which will not be taken from her." And like Martha, we too can get distracted with much serving, can't we? Yes. Please understand, the primary reason Jesus saved you and I is for us to know him. So many people think the reason God saved you was so that you could serve him. No, God has angels that can do that. And trust me, the angels can do a lot better job serving him than you can. No, fellowship is the reason Jesus died for us. Our Savior wants a love relationship with us. Even our service is just a way for us to spend time with Jesus. Mary understood this. Do you? Where are you most often found? In the kitchen of service? Are at Jesus' feet? Well, chapter 11 begins. Now it came to pass, as he was praying in a certain place, when he ceased, that one of his disciples said to him, "Lord, teach us to pray, as John also taught his disciples." And it amazes me that the disciples never asked Jesus, "Lord, teach us to heal the sick, or cast out demons, or walk on water. Or, you know, Lord, that thing you did with the water and turned it into wine, boy, I'd like to be able to do that. Can you teach me that?" They never said that. Or, "Lord, teach me to open the eyes of the blind." Not once did they request a course on miracles. Yet they came and asked Jesus, "Lord, teach us to pray." For I think the disciples knew, they deeply sensed that prayer was the key to Jesus' miraculous life. And if they knew how to pray, they too could tap in to God's incredible power. And so he said to them, "When you pray, say, 'Our Father in heaven, hallowed be your name.'" Notice, Jesus teaches them to pray by giving them a model prayer. See, prayer is more caught than taught. You learn to pray by doing it. And the first component to prayer is adoration. We need to hallow or make holy his name. To hallow God is to observe his uniqueness and his supremacy. Prayer expresses human need, but it always begins exalting God. Prayer should always start with praise. The second component to prayer is submission. For he says, "Your kingdom come. Pray, your will be done on earth as it is in heaven." The ultimate goal in prayer is not to get my will done in heaven, but to get God's will done on earth. Thus, before I submit my request, I first need to submit my will. God doesn't exist for my pleasure or your pleasure. We exist for his. And it's only after I've submitted to what's best for God's kingdom rather than my own, then God can trust in my request. Which brings us to prayer's third component, supplication. He says, "Give us day by day our daily bread." And notice our asking should be done daily. You know, every morning God sent the wonder bread, the heavenly manna, to the Hebrews in the desert. But they could only gather that day's portion. If they tried to hoard it, it spoiled. The bread spoiled. God wanted them going to Him day by day. And the same is true for us. The Lord rarely gives me more than I need, lest I forget Him. Rather, He gives me each day's portion, so I'll keep coming back for more. And we're also to pray for our spiritual needs. Namely, forgive us our sins, for we also forgive everyone who is indebted to us. And God grants, as God grants us His forgiveness, it encourages us to forgive those who've sinned against us. You see, our prayer and our repentance go together. And of course, verse 4 brings up an interesting question. When I come to Jesus, doesn't He forgive me of all my sin, past sin, present sin, even future sin? And certainly He does. But if so, why do I need to continually ask for forgiveness? And the answer is in the old adage, confession is good for the soul. You remember that? Confession is good for the soul. I ask to be forgiven, not because I lack forgiveness, but confession helps me maintain a right attitude. It keeps me honest and humble and repentant. Confession, that is seeking God's forgiveness, is the antidote for pride. And this model prayer continues, and do not lead us into temptation, but deliver us from the evil one. And here are two more spiritual needs we should pray for, direction and protection. Lead us not into temptation, that's direction. And deliver us from the evil one, that's protection. We need both. Ask God to keep you from falling, to steer you from temptation and catch you when you stumble. You can ask God for that. And ask Him to deliver you from the devil and his evil schemes. Whenever I walk through our neighborhood, I always carry with me a can of canine repellent, just in case I get attacked by a stray dog. I just got this problem. That's my issue. I don't want to get attacked by a rabid dog. And prayer is demon repellent. For like a rabid dog, Satan is on the prowl. And prayer is a squirt of mace right in his face. That's what forces him to back down, your prayers. As we're told in James 4, verse 7, resist the devil and he will flee from you. And that's how you resist him, through prayer. And then still on this subject of prayer, Jesus said to them, which of you shall have a friend and go to him at midnight and say to him, friend, lend me 3 loaves, for a friend of mine has come to me on his journey and I have nothing to set before him. Now, in Oriental culture, it was a heavy humiliation for a guest to visit and you have nothing to serve him. So here a family with a late night guest in an empty pantry runs over to his neighbor and wakes him from sleep. They upset their neighbor in order to save face with their guest. But his neighbor will answer from within and say, do not trouble me. The door is now shut and my children are with me in bed. I cannot rise and give to you. Now, evenings in Israel can get really chilly. And in the absence of central heat, families would pile into bed together. Now, wouldn't that be fun? And their collective body heat would keep each other warm. And so this neighbor had already gotten comfortable. He didn't want to get out of bed and meander through the house and search for a loaf of bread. This toasty neighbor tells his friend that the bread can wait until the morning. But that's not the end of the story. For Jesus continues, I say to you, though he will not rise and give to him because he is his friend, yet because of his persistence, he will rise and give him as many as he needs. Apparently, this guy doesn't take no for an answer. He keeps banging on the door until his reluctant neighbor finally ends up fetching him some bread. And Jesus is teaching us that God also responds to our persistence. Sometimes prayer is like banging on the door. God waits until we're desperate. Evidently, our desperation for God's intervention is a good thing. There is power in persistent prayer. Now, I have to admit it, But as a parent, there were times when I caved in to my children's persistence. It's poor parenting, I know. But on occasion, I would allow my kids to pester me into action. Oh, Daddy, please, please, Daddy, please, Daddy, please, please, please, please, please, please, Daddy. And you know, if you give in once, expect them to try it again and again and again. Kids are good at pestering. But here Jesus teaches us pestering prayer. Keep banging on God's door. Keep banging. When you think it's time to stop, keep banging. For multiple reasons, God responds to his children's persistence. Look at verse 9. So I say to you, ask and it will be given to you. Seek and you will find. Knock and it will be opened to you. For everyone who asks receives, and he who seeks finds, and to him who knocks it will be opened. In the original language it reads, everyone who keeps on asking receives, and he who keeps on seeking finds, and to him who keeps on knocking it will be opened. You know, when my kids did make an off-the-cuff request and never followed up on it, I assumed that it wasn't a big deal. It was just a whim that was best ignored. Perhaps God assumes the same when we ask him once and stop. It's when we're persistent that God takes us more seriously. Hey, if there's something you're praying about this morning, keep banging. For Jesus continues, for if a son asks for bread from any father among you, will he give him a stone? Or if he asks for a fish, will he give him a serpent instead of a fish? Or if he asks for an egg, will he offer him a scorpion? If you then, being evil, know how to give good gifts to your children, how much more will your heavenly Father give the Holy Spirit to those who ask him? Here Jesus makes it clear that just because God responds to our persistent prayers doesn't mean he's a lazy neighbor who has to be badgered into kindness, or a reluctant parent who has to be pestered by his kids to provide. No, no. God wants to meet our needs. He's a loving Father who cares about his kids. I love Isaiah 65, verse 24. There the Lord says, it shall come to pass that before they call, I will answer. Before you call, God's already answered. And while they're still speaking, I will hear. God is a father who loves and relishes giving good gifts to his children. Now, the persistence that God desires doesn't overcome any reluctance on God's part. Rather, it produces a right attitude in us. The fuller rendering of the Greek word in verse 8 is a shameless persistence. It's a desperation that exceeds and overshadows our sophistication. I'm no longer embarrassed by my need. I'm desperate. See, when God waits to answer my prayer, he's allowing my need to muffle and smother my pride. And that's a good thing. The guy who kept knocking on his neighbor's door was past the point of worrying about his image or what anybody was going to think. His pride had been overwhelmed by his need. At times God waits for this to happen in us, and then he answers.
1: 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Pastor Sandy has been walking us verse by verse through the Gospel of Luke. 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The Pharisees and teachers of the law often bristled at who Jesus welcomed to his table. But Pastor Sandy reminds us that this is exactly the heart of the gospel. 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Just click on the Calvary Chapel Stone Mountain link under the About tab. 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There's more ahead in our study in the Word, so join us next time. No moment is wasted in God's presence. So we hope you'll tune in again for another edition of Sandy Adams Radio.

0: really change God's mind? Well, that's the question that sits at the heart of one of the most remarkable prayers in all of Scripture. Welcome to Through the Bible. I'm your host, Steve Schwetz. And as we journey through God's Word together, we're going to encounter the prayers of Abraham, David, Jesus, Paul, and many others. Each one teaches us something about drawing near to God. But in this study, we come to a prayer that Dr. J. Vernon McGee calls one of the greatest lessons on prayer in the entire Bible. In Exodus 32, Moses stands before God on behalf of a rebellious nation. And through that prayer, Dr. McGee says Moses laid hold of the heart of God and moved the arm of God. In other words, Moses' prayer for the Israelites changed God's mind. Wow, that's got to be one great prayer. So let's not wait any longer. Join me as we pray for our study and dive right in. Heavenly Father, would you show us more about how we can touch your heart and then move your mighty hand to bring us grace and mercy? We ask this in Jesus' name. Amen. Open to Exodus 31 as we go through the Bible with Dr. J. Vernon McGee.
1: Now our study today seems to be a departure from the tabernacle, but actually it is not. What we have before us today is the fact that the interval of the giving of the law and the instructions for the tabernacle, Moses spent a great deal of time up there in the mount getting all these instructions. And the children of Israel became a little impatient down there. And we're going to see what happened in the broken law. But in chapter 31, we have the workman who built the tabernacle. And one in particular who was given a special gift for making the articles of furniture. That is, those that were the most difficult to make. Now I'm reading, beginning with chapter 31 at verse 1. And the Lord spake unto Moses, saying, See, I have called by name Bezaleel, the son of Uri, the son of Hur, of the tribe of Judah. And I have filled him with the Spirit of God in wisdom and in understanding and in knowledge and in all manner of workmanship to devise cunning works, to work in gold and in silver and in brass and in cutting of stones, to set them and in carving of timber, to work in all manner of workmanship. And I, behold, I have given with him. And now you have the list of those that worked with him. And this man, we find out, he made certain things very definitely, and he also made the garments, he and his helpers. Now they were given a special gift for doing this. The Spirit of God equipped them for it. Now the question might arise whether Bezaleel was an artisan or artificer before. I'm of the opinion that he was. This man was one who worked with the gold and with the silver and with all of these other delicate things. Now, to do this thing for God, he was given a special gift for it. My feeling is that whatever man's equipped to do, that is the thing that he should do, unless God makes it clear to him to do otherwise. In other words, I think that there are a great many people today that are equipped to do certain things that are technical, that are needed in the Lord's work. Now, I find that there are those that cannot speak, and yet they want to speak. I know quite a few laymen that just determine that they are going to be speakers. They're not equipped for it. They do not have even the semblance of a gift, and yet they will do that, and yet these men have remarkable gifts in other connection. Now, I know a man in radio today. He's a technical expert. But he wants to speak. Well, the fact of the matter is, he has a special gift, I think, for radio. Well, I don't think that he ought to be speaking. I think that he ought to confine himself to the gift that God has given him. And I believe that in the church today, that there are all sorts of things that need to be done, that God gives a special gift for. I remember when I was pastor in Nashville, I had a deacon in a church. He came to me the very first day I was there, and this man had known me from the time I was a boy. And he said to me, Vernon, don't ever call on me the leading prayer. He said, I absolutely am frightened to death. I don't know actually what to say. I have a stage fright that he said, it must be abnormal. I just can't overcome it. And he said, I make a fool of myself when I try to speak in public. Now, this man was an executive. The fact of the matter is, he was superintendent of the streetcar company and had charge of their entire equipment. And that was certainly a place of responsibility. But he told me this. He said, now look, I can't do anything publicly, but if there's anything that you want done around this church, or you want done personally, you let me know, and I'll be glad to do it. And very candidly, I never had a more wonderful helper than that man was. I would call him many times, even on Saturday night. Now, the streetcar company, see, operated all night. He had a crew down there. And I've called him Saturday night to tell him, well, something's come up about Sunday, and we need this for Sunday. For instance, the putting up of a screen, or the different arrangement, or the putting in of chairs. All I had to do is call him, and he'd have a crew out there in less than an hour. And I never had anyone that was such a helper as he is. And you know what? Before I left that church, I was thanking God that he did not have the gift to speak in public, because it made him faithful at the gift that God had given him. Now, here's a man, Bezaleel. I'm of the opinion he could have been very much like some layman today. He could have said, now, look here, Lord, I want to wear these high priestly garments like Aaron, and I want to serve you like that. But God says, that's not the way you serve me. And in one sense, his gift is more important than that of Aaron. His gift is one that was essential for the building of the tabernacle. And I think God will give you a gift, friends, that will develop whatever talent you might have or gift you might have. You see, God gives us talents, but he wants us then to dedicate them to the Lord and let the Spirit of God take us and use us. And that doesn't mean we are all to do the same thing. There is a wrong impression today that in the church, if you can't sing in the choir or teach a Sunday school class or speak publicly or be an usher, that you're pretty much out of it. There's nothing left for you to do. And I think there are literally hundreds of gifts that God gives to man to serve today. And it's up to the individual to determine, find out what that gift is. And it may be whatever God's given you as a talent that he'd like for the Spirit of God to take it and use it for his service. Now, we have something else in this chapter that is of profound interest, and it's very important to see. And it has to do with this matter of the Sabbath day. And this is something that a great many people pass over. Now, the Sabbath day was given at the very beginning, I take it after creation, that it was observed universally. Because man, having come from the hand of God as his creator, and having been given the Genesis account, I'm of the opinion that the creation account was universally known by mankind, and it was perverted and changed. Now, this matter of the Sabbath day, though, when you come to the Mosaic system, you find out God made it one of the commandments for the children of Israel. And now he makes it very clear that it was just for the children of Israel. Verse 12 now of chapter 31, and I'm reading, and I want you to listen very carefully. And the Lord spoke unto Moses, saying, speak thou also unto the children of Israel, saying, verily my Sabbaths ye shall keep, for it is a sign between me and you throughout your generations, that ye may know that I am the Lord that doth sanctify you. Now he said it once to the children of Israel, my Sabbaths, it's a sign between me and you throughout your generation. Now the Sabbath is given now specifically for the children of Israel. And I take it was not given to other people. I do not think it's given to the church at all. When anybody says to me, and every now and then someone likes to pull this type of an approach. They say, when was the Sabbath day changed? Friends, it never was changed. It was done away with, as far as we're concerned. We are not under the Sabbath day. That's Saturday, and we don't observe Saturday. That's the day Jesus was dead. We're not serving a dead Christ. The first day of the week, he came back from the dead, and the church, from the very beginning, met on the first day of the week. That's when the church was born, was on the first day of the week. The day of Pentecost was on the day after the Sabbath. It was 50 days, you see. Pentecost means 50, and that very name itself puts it on a Sunday, not on a Saturday. And therefore, today we don't observe it, not because it's been changed. It hasn't been. It was given to the children of Israel, specifically to them. It started off with the whole human race, but man got away from God, and as he did, then God gives it specifically to the children of Israel. I'm not through. Let me read verse 14 here. Ye shall keep the Sabbath, therefore, for it's holy unto you. Everyone that defileth it shall surely be put to death. And I'd like to know from these people who say you're to keep the Sabbath day, if they keep it all the time, and those of their number who do not keep it, do they put them to death? That's part of it, you see. For whosoever doeth any work therein, that soul shall be cut off from among his people. That's very specific, you can see, and very strong, very strict. Verse 15, I'm still reading, friends. 6 days may work be done, but in the seventh is the Sabbath of rest, holy to the Lord. Whoso ever doeth any work in the Sabbath day, he shall surely be put to death. And the man was gathering sticks, and they stoned him in Israel. Now, verse 16, wherefore the children of Israel, who's he said? The church? No. Wherefore the children of Israel shall keep the Sabbath to observe the Sabbath throughout their generations for a perpetual covenant. It is a sign between me and the children of Israel forever. For in 6 days the Lord made heaven and earth, and on the seventh day he rested and was refreshed. Now they are an earthly people belonging to the first creation. The church is a new creation, and it has a new day, and that new day is the first day of the week. Now, in chapter 32, again, we are coming to something that is tragic as far as the children of Israel was concerned, and yet here we see one of the greatest teachings and revelations concerning our God, and also one of the greatest lessons on prayer that you'll find in the Bible. Moses was a great man of prayer, by the way. Now, I'll get into the chapter. Chapter 32, verse 1. And when the people saw that Moses delayed to come down out of the mount, the people gathered themselves together unto Aaron and said unto him, Up, make us gods, which shall go before us. For as for this Moses, the man that brought us up out of the land of Egypt, we wot not, or we know not what's become of him. They thought Moses had gone, or that probably been killed, or something had happened to Moses. And now they want to make gods, idols, to lead them along the wilderness march. They were ready to go into idolatry, you see. These people lapsed into it almost immediately. Now notice what happened. You'd think Aaron now would keep them from going into idolatry. No, Aaron did not. Aaron went right along with the liberalism of the people of wanting to return to idolatry. Verse 2, And Aaron said unto them, Break off the golden earrings which are in the ears of your wives, of your sons, and of your daughters, and bring them unto me. And did you know those earrings in that day were a sign of idolatry? It was a sign these people were serving the gods of Egypt. That's what the earrings meant. Now they're to bring these earrings, and all the people break off the golden earrings which were in their ears and brought them unto Aaron. And he received them at their hand. And notice what it says. And Aaron is in on this, friends, and he fashioned it with a graving tool after he had made it a molten calf, and they said, "These be thy gods, O Israel, which brought thee out of the land of Egypt." Now, can you imagine these people lapsing into apostasy this quickly? Well, it would be amazing to me if it wasn't for the fact that I live in the day that I live in, and I've seen the church lapse into an apostasy that I never dreamed that I'd live to see it, and yet I knew it was going to come someday. Now, notice what happens here. "And they rose up early on the morrow, offered burnt offerings and brought peace offerings, and the people sat down to eat and to drink, and they rose up to play," which means it was gross immorality. They already have departed from God. They said, "All his commandments we'll keep," while they are not keeping any of them. Now, will you notice verse 7? Now, Moses is on the mount getting the law and the instructions, blueprint for the tabernacle. "And the Lord said unto Moses, Go, get thee down, for thy people which thou broughtest out of the land of Egypt have corrupted themselves. They've turned aside quickly out of the way which I commanded them. They have made them a molten calf, and have worshipped it, and have sacrificed thereunto, and said, These be thy gods, O Israel, which have brought thee up out of the land of Egypt. And the Lord said unto Moses, I have seen this people, and behold, it's a stiff-necked people." God didn't redeem them, friends, because they were superior, or great, or good. They were none of these. God says, "I knew you were a stiff-necked people. Now therefore let me alone, that my wrath may wax hot against them, and that I may consume them, and I will make of thee a great nation." That was a real temptation to Moses. God says, "Now, Moses, I'll use you like I did Abraham and make of you a great nation, and I'll still be able to make my covenant good with Abraham." Now, notice what Moses does. Here is an example of one of the greatest prayers in Scripture. Will you look at it now with me for just a moment? "And Moses besought the Lord his God and said, Lord, why doth thy wrath wax hot against thy people, which thou hast brought forth out of the land of Egypt with great power and with a mighty hand?" Now, God said to Moses, you remember, God says, "Moses, get thee down, for thy people that thou broughtest out of the land of Egypt." Now, Moses really talks back to God. There's none of this pious cant and this pious piffle that I hear today in a great many fundamentalist prayers. I think that there's more hypocrisy today in some of our prayers. No wonder prayer meetings are so dead. If we talked honestly and frankly to God, it would make one of the most exciting meetings in the church. God says to Moses, "Your people that you brought out of the land of Egypt, they've sinned." Moses said, "Lord, I think you made a mistake. I don't recall of ever bringing any people out of Egypt, and I want you to know they're not my people." Listen to what he says. "They're thy people. Thou hast brought them out of the land of Egypt, and you did it with a mighty hand. I couldn't bring them out. You made a mistake, Lord." Can you imagine anybody talking to God like that? Moses did. He said, "Lord, they're your people. They're not my people, and you brought them out. I didn't bring them out." Now, that's the first thing he says. Listen to him, the second thing. "Wherefore should the Egyptians speak and say, For mischief did he bring them out, to slay them in the mountains and to consume them from the face of the earth. Turn from thy fierce wrath and repent of this evil against thy people." Now, what Moses says is this. "Lord, they're your people. You brought them out of the land of Egypt. But also, suppose that you don't go through with taking them into the land. Why, the Egyptians will say, well, their God was able to take them out of Egypt, but he wasn't able to bring them into the land. Therefore, you'll have to bring them into the land. They're your people, and you promised to bring them in." Now notice the third reason he gives to God. He says, "Remember Abraham, Isaac, and Israel, thy servants, to whom thou swearest by thine own self, and saidest unto them, I will multiply your seed as the stars of heaven, and all this land that I have spoken of will I give unto your seed, and they will inherit it forever. Remember Abraham, Isaac, and Israel. Lord, you made a promise to them that you'd do this. And that's the way you remember he called Moses. He said, I remember my covenant. Now, Moses just calls his attention to it again. Now notice, and the Lord repented of the evil which he thought to do unto his people. I tell you, that moved the arm of God, friends, when Moses prayed like that. I think if we were a little more honest in our praying to God, that we'd see more answers, that is, more visible answers. I think we always get an answer. I think the Lord tells most of us no, because we're not really praying honestly to him. Now notice what this man Moses does. Now you'd think he'd come down now and soft soap the children of Israel. No, sir. Listen to him. Moses turned, went down from the mount, and the two tables of the testimony were in his hand. The tables were written on both their sides, and on one side and on the other were they written. And the tables were the work of God, and the writing was the writing of God graven upon the tables. And when Joshua heard the noise of the people as they shouted, he said unto Moses, there is a noise of war in the camp. Believe me, it was. And he said, it is not the voice of them that shout for mastery, neither is the voice of them that cry for being overcome, but the noise of them that sing do I hear. Oh, they were having a high old time, friends, down there worshiping this golden calf and living in sin. Came to pass as soon as he came nigh unto the camp that he saw the calf and the dancing, and Moses' anger waxed hot, and he cast the tables out of his hands and brake them beneath the mount. And he took the calf which they had made and burned it in the fire, ground it to powder and strawed it upon the water, and made the children of Israel drink of it. And believe me, that was bitter. And Moses said unto Aaron, what did this people unto thee that thou hast brought so great a sin upon them? And listen now to Aaron crawfish out of all of it. This is really humorous, would be if it wasn't so serious. And Aaron said, let not the anger of my Lord wax hot. Thou knowest the people that they are set on mischief, for they said unto me, make us gods which shall go before us. For as for this Moses, the man that brought us up out of the land of Egypt, we know not what's become of him. In other words, they're blaming it on Moses, actually. Moses has deserted us, so we'll turn to the golden calf. Now, verse 24, listen to this. And I said unto them, whosoever hath any gold, let them break it off. So they gave it me. Then I cast it into the fire. Listen to this, friends. And there came out this calf. You can't help but laugh at that. And I think Moses actually must have laughed. He says, you don't mean Aaron that you poured the gold in the fire and this calf walked out. That's what he's trying to say. But you remember, it said back over here that he received them at their hand and fashioned it with a graving tool. I think Aaron lied, don't you, friend? Oh, what excuse he made here. This man did this, and now I tell you, and when Moses saw that the people were naked, for Aaron had made them naked unto their shame among their enemies. This matter of nudism, friends, and sex today, and dope, is not new. I think you'll look at these people, you'll see the whole bit right here. And now we're going to see Moses, though, and I tell you, he's angry. But did you notice what an intercessor he was for these people? How he laid hold of the heart of God that moved the hand of God. And now we're going to see he's still got a prayer to pray to God for these people. And we'll have to wait till next time to see that. So until then, may God bless you, my beloved.
0: 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Tell us how you hear through the Bible. You know we love to hear your story. This information is so helpful as we pray and consider where to invest the ministry resources that God has so graciously blessed us with. I'm Steve Schwetz, and I'll be here next time saving a seat on the Bible bus just for you.

0: Aloha and praise the Lord. My name is Jason Keone Coloma, and I'm a native from Waimanalo, Oahu. I'm an associate pastor of U-Turn for Christ on Kauai. Like many, I was addicted to drugs and crime and led an evil lifestyle. But God got a hold of me while in my darkest hour and radically changed my life. 2 Corinthians 5:17 says, if anyone is in Christ Jesus, he's a new creation. Old things have passed. Behold, all things become new. Like the word says, I'm a new creation, living a joyful life on the island of Kauai, helping and leading men from once where I was in bondage and in sin that the world only has to offer. If you know anyone struggling and battling with addiction, look us up. Much aloha and God bless.
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3: Commit to prayer. I know my baby. I know my son and daughter. And I want to place them in an environment that they're going to be mentored, discipled, pray, seek counsel, and ask a lot of questions.
4: That's Dr. Larry Taylor joining us today on Focus on the Family with Jim Daly for what will be an insightful, encouraging show about standing strong in Christ in school. And today we'll have some exciting news for you about a federal tax credit that allows you to support the school of your choice, even public schools, and provide scholarships for students. You'll hear more information about that later on, and we'll have details about that tax credit on our website. Thanks for joining us. I'm John Fuller.
2: John, I think every parent wants their child to grow up with a strong mind, a tender heart, and faith toward Christ. I mean, that's what we as Christian parents hope for with our parenting journey. Mm-hmm. And parents today are facing a lot of questions. There's a lot of challenges bombarding them is the social media situation, how much screen time. That's one of the biggest questions we get here at Focus on the Family. But what about their schooling? How is that going? What are the choices? Should I homeschool? Do I put them in a charter school, a private school, a Christian school? And then with colleges, where are they going to go? And what's the best value for the money? And man, we're going to try to address some of those questions today to give you, the parent, information to allow you to talk it over and think about what are those choices and what are your goals and aspirations for your child.
4: Yeah, this is kind of a high-level look, and we have two great guests with us. Here in the studio, Dr. Larry Taylor, who is president and CEO of the Association of Christian Schools International, and he previously led two Christian schools for many years. And then remotely from California, Dr. Barry Corey, the president of Biola University. And both of these men have decades of experience in education.
2: Oh, they do. Dr. Taylor and Dr. Corey, welcome.
5: Thank you.
2: Good to have you.
6: Thank you.
2: Yeah. Let me say, our vice president of marriage, Greg Smalley, went to the Rosemead School of Psychology out there at Biola, which is your school there. At the college level, how difficult is that to maintain biblical truth with, you know, young people that are coming in with all kinds of different worldviews? I'm sure it's not monolithic, but how do you, as a Christian educator, keep that the core thing?
6: Well, it has to be the core thing, right? I mean, there are too many stories of that central mission not being the core thing or being eroded along the way. So, I mean, we, you know, Biola is 118 years old, so we've been doing this for a long time.
2: Yeah, right.
6: And so when Dr. Smalley talks about his experience here, I mean, I get it. I mean, I see that from our 5,567 students. And I think they come to places like Biola, and there are many places, Biola's not the only one, that hold strongly to God's enduring truth that matters today. But we also want to do that in a way that we're giving students kind of education that's going to prepare them for the world that's before them. But it's a daily discipline. We're always having a conversation. How are we staying faithful to our mission, and how are we preparing our students for what they need?
2: Yeah, it's so true, and I think that's kind of the point. You want, as a parent, to make sure you're doing your research and where are those good schools. Now, let's back up. You start with K through 12, Dr. Taylor,
5: right,
2: with ACSI, and you're working with, how many schools do you work with at ACSI?
5: In the United States, about 2,300 schools, but around the world, close to 25,000 schools.
2: I mean, that's amazing, the reach and the breadth of that. For both of you, and I'll start with you, Dr. Taylor, when you look at the culture, there are some big issues that are in the culture today. What concerns you most, especially with K through 12, and I'll come to you, Dr. Corey, in a moment, but K through 12, cultural inputs, what is making your job challenging today?
5: Yeah, well, it's exciting, especially here in the United States. Every day, 55 million kids are going somewhere to school. Either
2: 55 million?
5: Yeah, yeah.
2: I don't think we know that number. Yeah. That's huge.
5: 50 to 60 million.
2: Yeah.
5: It depends who you talk to, but around 55 million. And they're going, as you mentioned earlier, a variety of places. And I think the challenge before pastors, school leaders, parents. I would say the identity crisis of being comfortable in how God wired them and created them in His image. And I think that's probably one of the greatest challenges today for anybody that's hanging around young people. It's just their identity. Who am I?
2: You know, you think about that. You have a child right now, today. He's or she is a kindergarten student, first grader. Eventually, Barry, that child's coming your way, hopefully. They're going to go to college. That'd be a good thing. Now, college has kind of lost a little bit of its edge in terms of trades and other things, and young people choosing not to, you know, invest a large amount of money into that education. So I guess for you, Dr. Corey, at Biola and, you know, representing Christian higher education, what are the things that keep you up at night?
6: I think students are disrupted. There is an instability in our culture. And, you know, for us, it comes back to, you know, what is really enduring and lasting. And we see that as God's truth in His word and His world. Students are distracted with so many devices and temptations to lead them in this direction or that direction. I think students are disillusioned in many ways. And I see that in kind of coming here and, you know, wondering, like, how do we live Christianly and in a world where it's so hard? And I think students can come here with some distortions on, you know, the way God intended things to be with sex and sexuality and marriage and life and what justice is and what does it mean to live a life that's countercultural. And so we inherit these 18-year-olds and our responsibility is to take them to the next level of their faith and form them in a way that they're ready for when they leave Biola.
2: Yeah. Larry, let me ask you, when you are looking at families and that educational choice, ACSI, of course, is going to promote a Christian education. Sometimes parents are looking for protection. We want our kids to be in a safe environment. A Christian school hopefully would be able to supply that. The reality is that's not always true. Kids are kids no matter where kids are.
5: That's right.
2: And you're going to have some bullying issues. You're going to have other issues. But why should parents look strongly, if they can afford it, which is a whole nother issue, why should they look at Christian education as a very favorable way to go?
5: Yeah, great question. You know, I think when we look at God's word, I mean, it's very clear that parents are assigned the important task of spiritual formation. Psalm 78, Deuteronomy 6. And formation is messy. You're exactly right, Jim. Christian schools, you can't have a bubble nowadays. You just can't have a bubble. Christian schools are not perfect. Formation is messy. The opportunity, as a parent checking out a Christian school, the opportunity to mentor ambassadors and not activists, fine line there. So if I'm a parent looking at a Christian school, I'm looking, whether it's preschool up through 12th grade, I'm looking carefully and how are they forming? What is their intentional plan? Is it complementing what we're trying to do at home, complementing what we're doing at church? But just dropping the kid off at any Christian school, I don't recommend.
2: Well, I want to challenge that too, because I think we as parents, and I think I did this to a degree, that we're going to put the boys in a good school and, you know, that has a faith orientation. It was a charter school started by Christians. But I think I expected, okay, they're going to do a lot of that job. And I did what I could. But I'm just warning the parents, you got to be, it's like your medical situation. You got to be your advocate.
5: Yes.
2: And I think for your children's education, you need to be their advocate. Don't just put them in the system and let them run down the conveyor belt to Barry at college level, right?
5: Exactly.
2: But in that regard, again, the choices there. There are a lot of good Christian educators in public schools. I want to make sure we say that.
5: Absolutely.
2: One of them helped lead me to Christ when I was in high school in a public school, my football coach. So they are there and they need that recognition as well. But again, that's something, am I going to be able to trust that And I would say, as a parent, if there are better ways that you could go, look at those choices, yeah, correct?
5: Absolutely. I often think of the word congruent, congruency. Any place, church, school, baseball, doesn't matter. Any place that's going to have 1 second of my child's brain that day, are they congruent with the message of God's word, the message that we being the parents are trying to instill in our home? But I think at the end of the day, the most important thing that a parent can do in selecting who's going to spend time with my child's brain and heart is, are they, I like how Acts chapter 19 talks about the school of Tyrannus, when Paul took 12 men for a long time, every day, to the school of Tyrannus. And of course, these men were the ones who took the gospel to the world, but they beat up ideas. Is that Christian school going to be a school of Tyrannus? Are they going to take on life issues, whether it's in the humanities, math, science, whatever? Are they going to form my child's mind and heart to whatever God's assignment is for that child? Yeah. And we know God has an assignment for every child. Is that school going to be a school of Tyrannus, prepared for anything that my child is going to encounter
2: for
5: the rest of their life?
2: That is really good.
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2: Larry, let me pry a little bit more on performance in K through 12. We read again in news reports that test scores are falling. Different schools seem to perform slightly differently. It's hard to compare Catholic schools and Protestant schools and public schools and charter non-affiliated religious schools. When you look at that landscape, what seems to be working well in the methodology that we're seeing? Catholic schools tend to perform pretty well.
5: Yeah, I would encourage people to look at CARTIS, a CARTIS think tank out of Canada, extensive research on exactly what you just asked. They're on their, it's just a longitudinal research on comparing Catholic, Christian, homeschool, public, private, everything. And they study students 6 to 21 years after they've graduated.
2: Oh, wow.
5: So I think it's my go-to when I study what is working, what is not working. It's very clear, very objective, and it's encouraging. It's encouraging when we talk about Protestant, which is what mostly ACSI schools are, Protestant-based. One of the most important things as a U.S. citizen, all right, not getting into what's best, private, public, whatever, is, can kids read? Can kids?
2: It's kind of basic.
5: Today, those 55 million kids that go to school, only one-third. Now, this is sad. Only one-third of those children in eighth grade are proficient in reading. Mm-hmm. So just as an American, when we think about our world, our culture, the future of the United States, or wherever you live, we're talking about the basics, reading and math. And I think it's very clear, how are the students performing on the objective testing? That's hugely important. Obviously, the discipleship of their heart and mind, that's the cornerstone. That is number one, top priority. But at the end of the day, if God really has an assignment for every child, and I believe that God does, that assignment could be that God wants them to be an engineer, a lawyer, a doctor, a pastor. And that means that their brain matters. And so performance in some of the basic fundamental educational segments is hugely important. As a disciple of Christ, it's important. But just as a citizen of this great country,
2: yeah,
5: it's important that these 55 million students can compete with anybody in the world scholastically.
2: Yeah, read and write and,
5: yeah,
2: you know, do arithmetic, those things. Barry, I want to ask you philosophically, you know, the late Chuck Colson was a good friend of mine. We talked often about education. That was a passion that he had, in addition to the prison ministry, prison fellowship that he founded. But, you know, he made some comments that really got my attention, which is in underperforming schools in low-income neighborhoods, etc., that we're locking these children into a life of poverty because they cannot access education that will help them to rise above their circumstances. And when you look at it that way, that we're in essence condemning a child born in a poor family, in a poor neighborhood, with poor performing schools, it's going to perpetuate poverty.
6: Yeah, and thanks for bringing up Chuck Colson. And I think if Chuck was on your show talking about this, he would just say, you know, hey, play the long game. Mm. It's going to take some generations to change this. But the students coming to Biola, and I use this distinction more and more, that students come here for what they want and discover here what they need.
2: Mm.
6: And so when I see students that are saying, like, you know, hey, I want to go into the inner city and make a sacrifice and go through either, you know, teaching those schools, charter schools, public schools, Christian schools, you know, I think they're saying, like, I'm going to be part of the solution, mm-hmm, to those places that are often seen as less than. I might not make enough money. It might not be as prestigious on my resume, whatever it might be. So,
2: yeah.
6: But I just sense more and more that this generation is more interested in making a difference, mm, than they are in making a million.
2: I think you're right. I do. The Gen Zers seem to have that passion. You know, for the mom or dad listening to this, it can feel overwhelming, Larry. You know, I got to do homework now.
5: Yeah.
2: You know, I've just had this baby, and now I've got to start thinking about their educational path. How do you suggest that they simplify this? Barry just got to it, you know, kind of look at the long game. But what are those practical simplification, yeah, ideas about educational choice?
5: Yeah. Well, you know, we have 6,570 days from the time a baby's born until a principal will hand them a diploma.
2: Mm.
5: So as a parent, to simplify, how 6,570 days, where parents know their babies better than anybody. And I would encourage parents to just take a step back and to think through not the money initially. I mean, we know it costs money, but to think through, I know my son, I know my daughter. Is what type of educational learning environment will they most likely thrive in? And of course, I'm biased. I'm going to encourage them to go to a Christ-centered option. But at the end of the day, there is so much information that parents can connect to as they are exploring the local options. But I want to encourage your listeners, I want to encourage all the moms and dads and the grandparents to take a step back, to commit it to prayer, seek counsel, and ask a lot of questions. Don't just think that because a school has Christian in their name, that they're all the way authentic.
2: Yeah, it's called being in a fallen world.
5: Yeah, exactly.
2: You could put church in there. You could put so many things in there because we're not perfect, and that's just the way it is. Let me ask both of you this. You know, again, many parents may only feel they have one option, that's public school. So if you're in that position where you don't have the resources financially to do private school or Christian school, how do you make the best use of that time, and how do you encourage them to stay engaged I mean, you're both educators, so forget the difference between university and K through 12 for a minute. You know, if you're just consulting or counseling parents of younger children, again, who have to be in public school, what would you say to them?
6: Well, let me maybe approach it a little bit differently, Jim. And I would say, I think when it comes to maybe public higher education, that is certainly an option and often seen as a less expensive option. But I would, some practical advice that I would give to parents is that, one, remember that between the ages of 18 and 22, they're some of the most transformative years in a human being's life, relationally, intellectually, spiritually, interpersonally. So those are years to steward well. Second, at least apply to a Christian college. You know, there are hundreds of them to look at, but at least apply to one. Three is, like, look beyond the sticker price. I mean, sometimes you say, well, I can't afford that. Look at how expensive it is. Well, there's so much financial aid that's available. Financial aid counselors are going to work with you. So I would tell them to, like, don't just eliminate a Christian college or university just because you look at how expensive it is, or, you know, how, you know, far away it might be from your home. So I would encourage them to think about that.
2: Those are good thoughts.
6: Yeah, and then realize that faculty can form you more than you might think. And so what major you decide to choose in a public university or a university that doesn't have any kind of Christian background, I think will, you know, do the research. Know where those graduates go. Know what those faculty members teach and where they studied. I don't think that matters. Get involved in a kind of campus ministry. I mean, there's so many. It's got Chi Alpha and Reformed University Fellowship and, you know, Navigators and Crew and, you know, on and on it goes. So I think that in varsity, I think that matters as well. And get involved in a local church.
2: No, that's good. K through 12, Larry, getting more practical there where, you know, a parent can't afford an option. How do they make the best of that situation spiritually?
5: I love what Barry just said. I think first of all, I mean, there's just thousands of parents every Sunday that are sitting in those pews, and they really, really, really want their kid to be in a Christian school. But they I love what Barry said, they look at the tuition. Jim, I have literally counseled thousands of parents, family, friends, thousands of parents. If there's a little bit of interest in sending your son or daughter to a Christian school, take a step in that direction. Don't let the tuition, especially if you have more than one child. And so parents kind of give up. I can never afford that school. God is in the business of working that part of the equation out. And Barry hit it perfectly. Take a step. It's amazing what God can do. There's financial aid, there's tuition assistance, there's the school choice, many of our states, and now with the federal tax credit. But don't just look at that tuition and give up.
2: Yep.
5: God can show up in some really powerful ways.
2: You know, you mentioned that federal tax credit. That's something new for the 27 tax code. It was voted in. Describe that briefly, because this is really good news for parents and grandparents.
5: It's excellent. At ACSI, we consider this a watershed moment. It's incredible. You have $1,700. Every tax-paying citizen in the United States, dollar for dollar, a federal tax credit for $1,700. So if I owe the government $5,000 of my taxes, I can donate $1,700 to a SGO, and I can unpack that later. And instead of sending my $1,700 to the United States, I'm going to send $1,700 to the school of my choice. I can designate a Christian school. And so the federal tax credit is going to give families incredible opportunities for, you know, again, they might have a state school choice option, but the federal tax credit is, at ACSI, we've been doing school choice for over 20 years. Last year, we allocated $15 million to about 3,500 students. We think this is going to, with the federal tax credit, it's going to exponentially increase.
7: Yeah.
5: We are an SGO. We're a scholarship granting organization. It's called the Children's Tuition Fund. And this is the good, everybody can participate. We finally have a national sponsor a child program.
7: Right.
5: And so what an encouragement for the 55 million students. What an encouragement for the parents to have an opportunity now at the federal level to
2: and that's choice. Targeted to the school, not to the student directly. I mean, that's an amount that comes to the school for use.
5: Yeah, and,
2: but
5: yeah.
2: You can target the school. You
5: yeah.
2: can say, I want that money given to,
5: yeah.
2: You know,
5: I can do a general, or I can designate a specific school. It's dollar for dollar, a $1,700 federal tax credit. What an opportunity to support faith-based education. And by the way, it's also this $1,700 federal tax credit is for all school choice, homeschool. It's even for public school.
7: Yeah.
5: I don't think people realize, they can contribute the $1,700 federal tax credit and they can designate it to go to a public school.
2: Yeah. And that is good news, and you should look into it. John will give details. We'll have links and connections and information that you can pursue that. Thank you both for being with us and for talking with us about these decisions, the environment we're in, and the hope that you have. I so appreciate it.

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0: Welcome to The Word for Today, featuring the Bible teaching ministry of Pastor Chuck Smith, founder of the Calvary Chapel Movement. This radio program is a chapter-by-chapter, verse-by-verse study through the entire Bible. And on today's edition of The Word for Today, Pastor Chuck continues his message, Theistic Evolution, as we pick up in Genesis chapter 1, verse 2. And now, with today's study, here's Pastor Chuck.
1: In Isaiah 45th chapter, it declares that God did not create the earth without form and void, but he created it to be inhabited. Now, there are several fields of thought concerning creation, and each one of them has its own peculiar problems. There are arguments for and against each concept. There is what is called theistic evolution, the acknowledging that God began everything but then set it free to evolve. He formed the first protein molecule, but then he let it free to evolve into many forms of life. Acknowledging God in the beginning, but then it is sort of a God who is removed from his creation because now the creation develops on its own evolutionary processes with God's hand

0: having been removed. There is the theory that all of this happened just about between 6 and 10,000 years ago. And the universe in actuality is not any older than 10,000 years. That all of the guesstimates of man for the long period of time are just that, guesstimates of man. They are without proof. They are only theories. And that in reality, the universe is extremely young universe rather than an old universe as would be supposed. That the only reason why the scientists have sought to propound an old universe theory is to harmonize with the evolutionary theory, which would demand an old universe, because surely all of the life forms could not have evolved in a 10,000 year period. And that the fossils, rather than having been laid down over eons of time, were actually laid down in one great cataclysm, the flood. And that the flood more accurately accounts for the fossil record than eons of time during the evolutionary processes of the world. It is interesting that, as far as we can ascertain, there is not any current fossils being embedded in the strata of the earth. That most of the mammals and leaves and everything else disintegrate and disorganize. That there are not fossils really being formed on the ocean floors. That there is that process of disintegration and incrustation on the ocean floor that takes place, but not the developing of fossils now. So if the ocean is not presently developing a column of fossils, then what were the circumstances that caused it to develop this long column of fossils in the past? Of course, there are trees that grow up through several of the stratas of the fossilized forms. And how could one tree grow up through several millions of years? If you look at the fossil orders and the stratas in which they exist, it's difficult to explain how that you can have trees that grow up right through several millions of years of these fossil forms. How is it that you have the footprint of a man within the footprint of a dinosaur if the dinosaurs were extinct long before man ever inhabited the earth? There is an interesting new book called Earth in Upheaval by Velikovsky, which is a great treatise against uniformitarianism, which is the basis of the evolutionary theory. And he points out in this new book, Earth's in Upheaval, how that there is definite evidence of a great cataclysm that has taken place upon the earth that suddenly destroyed masses of animal forms and all kinds of bones mixed together from the various kinds of animals that do not have a natural habitat together, which are naturally enemies, but yet their bones broken and crushed, mixed together in caves in England and in other places, showing that they were thrown in there violently by force and were buried in the sand together, and that there was some great cataclysm, a testimony against uniformitarianism. Now, basically, the evolutionary thesis is that all of the processes that are going on today have been going on for millions of years, so that any of the life forms and all can be understood by the processes today. That there has been a uniformity to the whole cycles of life from the time that the planet first cooled sufficiently for the water bodies to be formed and all. And that all things are going on in a uniform way. Well, the book Earth's in Upheaval is just a very powerful demonstration against that particular theory. If you destroy that theory, then you've really destroyed the evolutionary theory, and that's why so many scientists, just without really good reason, cry out against Immanuel Wilkowski's works. But more and more, his works are being tested and proved to be quite accurate indeed. There are those who say that the days of Genesis were geological eras. That the word day, yom, in the Hebrew has a variety of meanings, which indeed is true. It is used some 1,100 times in the Bible, and it's translated 51 different time spans, I think. Even to an indefinite period of time, the day of the Lord, the yom of the Lord. An indefinite period. So that they say that the days of Genesis are indefinite periods of geological eras. But that, of course, as I say, each of the theories presents its difficulties. If they be indefinite periods of geological eras, the difficulty with that is that if God created the plant life upon the earth in the third geological era, and did not have the sun really shining in its position on the earth until the fourth geological era, how did the plant life survive for a whole geological era without the sun? And if God created man in the sixth geological era, and he rested in the seventh geological era, it means that Adam would have been kicked out of the garden at the earliest, the eighth geological era, and thus was much older than the 912 years or whatever is ascribed to Adam's lifespan. So that creates problems too. Now, the idea that God created everything just about 10,000 years ago is an interesting idea and a concept, which, if you look at it, it is difficult to argue against. There are scriptures that say, for in 6 days God created the heaven and the earth and everything that was in them. The fact that death entered with Adam's sin, then how could the fossil record testify of death before Adam's sin? Interesting arguments. One of the difficulties with that particular, well, one of the things that makes it impossible to challenge is that how old was Adam the first day that God created him? He was 1 day old. Well, then how could he have a full set of teeth, a fully matured body? We don't know if he had a navel or not, but... But he was created with age-dating factors. In other words, if you would look at Adam, the day he was created, you'd say, why, he might be 35, 40 years old. Because he had certain maturation designs, really, that would testify to more than just a 1 day old. So there were already, at his day of creation, age-dating factors. Thus, God could have created the earth and the universe with age-dating factors, with fossils already there, or with the galaxies already at a certain distance from the planet Earth, so that God could have created it with age-dating factors, which, if you would look at it, you'd say, well, it's 10 billion years old, when in reality, it was just created just a moment ago. And God is surely great enough and big enough to do it that way if he so desired. So that makes that particular argument a very interesting argument and a very plausible argument. One of the major difficulties that I see with it is that it doesn't really give us much opportunity for the understanding of angels and their creation. When did God then create the angels? Now, when God came to Job and began to challenge Job in the 38th chapter of that book, God said to Job, "Where were you when I laid the foundations of the world?" And God speaks in the laying of the foundations of the world when the morning stars sang together, or the angels singing together when God laid the foundations of the world. So the angels were existing when God laid the foundations of the world. So when were they created? And how is it that if they were created, the foundation of the world created one day, and then a few days later, Satan is in the garden tempting Eve. When did Satan fall? When did he rebel against God? And if he was such a new creature and had been in heaven, or been in also in the Eden, the garden of God, and had a dominion, an authority, a reign until the day that iniquity was found in him and then was cast forth, when did this all take place? Because Satan was there soon into the garden to lead man astray. And how could it be that being created so newly, could he have such influence over the other angelic beings that he could draw with him in his rebellion a third of the angels? So that presents a difficulty to me, to the idea that the earth just has existed for maybe 6 to 10,000 years. What is known as gap theory seems to me to be a very plausible explanation, and it is, of course, not without its problems completely, but I think the problems are not insolvable. Looking at it from the gap theory, in the beginning, God created the heavens and the earth. How long ago? We don't know. As God created the heavens and the earth, he also created the angelic beings. He created the earth to be inhabited, and so there were inhabitants upon the earth. There is even the suggestion that Satan perhaps ruled over the sphere of the earth. The anointed cherub that covereth in the garden of God, every precious stone, his covering and so forth, that in reality it was here upon the earth that he had his dominion and his rulership. And that there were life forms upon the earth prior to the introduction of man. That there was plant life and various life forms. But the earth became, and this is a possible rendering of the Hebrew in verse 2, rather than "and the earth was," "and the earth became wasted and desolate." How it became wasted and desolate is suggested that perhaps at Satan's rebellion, the wrath of God was poured out and the earth was sort of put in a deep freeze. Waters covered the face of the deep. The Spirit of God moved over the waters, that the earth was just covered with water, frozen, and set aside for a period of time. A great ice age. Now there is a lot of evidence to show that the earth has emerged from the last ice age less than 10,000 years ago. And for this, I would suggest the book Worlds in Collision by Emanuel Velikovsky. And in this particular book, he points out the fact, which is interesting indeed, that there is a canyon being created by Niagara Falls. This canyon is being created at a constant rate of 1 foot a year. Niagara Falls coming over, a tremendous amount of water is eroding away that shelf at the rate of 1 foot a year. There is a hotel on the Canadian side that 100 years ago was built right at the edge of the falls. Now it's 100 feet away from the falls as the water keeps eroding away at a fairly constant 1 foot per year. The canyon that has been formed by Niagara Falls is 7,000 feet long. And it would stand to reason in the earlier time of the glacial regression that the flow of water could conceivably have been much greater at that time than it is presently, and so the erosion rate could have been greater, hardly lesser. And there are other evidences that show that the Earth emerged from the last ice age maybe less than 7,000 years ago, which of course would be very interesting indeed as we look at the account of Genesis, which places man upon the earth in his present form just about 6,000 years ago. Now, what kind of life forms may have existed upon the earth prior to the destruction, we don't know. God doesn't say. But man in his present form has existed on the earth for about 6,000 years from the time of Adam. And so the adherents of the gap theory see Genesis 1:1 as original creation and the rest of Genesis as a process of recreation as God began to recreate the earth in order to place man in his present form upon it. And thus the days of creation in Genesis are actually recreative days as God is now setting the earth to place man upon that earth. It is a very interesting theory indeed, a very plausible theory indeed. It would surely answer all of the problems that are raised by the scientists who are seeking to prove that the earth has been here for several million or billion years. It surely would not be out of harmony at all with what God has said here in Genesis 1. It is interesting that when Noah came out of the ark after the flood, when the inhabitants of the earth had been destroyed by the flood, the command of God to Noah was to replenish the earth. The same command that God gave to Adam and to Eve, to replenish the earth. Speaking of perhaps a pre-existence of forms of life, but man in his present form has only existed for about 6,000 years, and there is no way that anybody can prove that that is not true. So we look at Genesis, and we see in chapter 1, the beginning, God creating the heaven and the earth. In verse 2, we see the earth without form and void, darkness, covered with water, and the Spirit of God brooding over the face of the deep. In verse 3, the beginning of the creative acts of God. Notice, in the beginning, God created the heavens and the earth, which would, of course, include the stars and all. But now we see the first thing that God declares. Because the earth was covered with darkness, God said, "Let there be light." And there was light. Now it could be that the earth was in a dark nebulae, that there was no light coming to the earth, that in this darkness, this dark nebulae, that the earth just froze. The Great Ice Age. It is interesting that when we look at the creative days, those forms of life, such as plant life, that could have survived in the earth during an ice age are spoken of as not being created, bara, but being assembled, asa, the assembling. But the life forms that could not survive a great ice age are spoken of as being bara, created. There are many forms of life that could have survived an ice age, and all they needed was the proper environment to spring forth again.
1: Gather the kids. It's story time with Pastor Chuck. 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The story of Noah. Little hearts learning big truths from God's Word. 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
0: May the Lord be with you. May the Lord watch over you this week. May the Lord bless you. May He fill you with His love, with His Spirit, with His grace, that you might show forth that grace of God in your dealings with others, that you might manifest the Spirit, the nature of Jesus Christ in your relationship with others, that you might walk even as He walked. In Jesus' name.
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1: The hardest thing we've gone through is when our son died in an automobile accident. And I would say that was the moment that God was with me.
2: Coming up today on A New Beginning, Pastor Greg Laurie has a candid conversation with Pastor Chuck Swindoll. Good counsel is just ahead.
3: 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That is the making of a good shepherd.

0: couple of pastors together. What do they talk about? Church attendance? Favorite Bible translation? Where do you buy your pulpits? Well, today on A New Beginning, we'll see it goes much deeper. It's about honoring God, the responsibility of teaching God's people, and being a faithful servant over the long haul. Today, during Legends Week, Pastor Greg Laurie has the honor of speaking with Pastor Chuck Swindoll, his longtime friend and respected elder statesman.
1: I want to go back.
2: Yes.
1: When were you led to move it into a true crusade, where it became Harvest Crusade, which is known all over the country now?
2: Well, I always gave invitations for people to come to Christ, like you do, Chuck, and your messages.
1: Yes.
2: And we would do little outreach events here and there, but Pastor Chuck Smith, in around 1989. Asked me to come down and speak at his church and do sort of an outreach Bible study for youth, which he did on Monday nights. And it began to grow. It got really large. We were overflowing. And it was Chuck's idea to go to a larger venue. And he said, let's go to a bigger venue and do a crusade, like a Billy Graham crusade. And I said, okay, well, that'd be great, Chuck. We, you know, I could speak and some of the other guys could speak. He said, no, I think you should just speak. And then I said, well, where do you want to go? And he said, the Pacific Amphitheater, which seated around, I don't know, 18,000 people.
1: Yeah,
2: I said, well, that's a pretty big place, Chuck. And he said, well, we serve a pretty big God. And so we took a step of faith and went there. We broke their attendance records in the first week. And then the next year we went to Angel Stadium, and we've been there ever since.
1: Yeah, that's where I've known it, in Angel Stadium. And what a great, great crowd you have. What interest there is.
2: Well, you were with us when we did it here in Texas.
1: Yes.
2: AT&T Stadium. And that was the largest crusade we've done, with over 100,000 people in attendance.
1: It was a wonderful experience.
2: It was great. So, it was his idea. And, you know, you've heard the expression, if you see a turtle on a fence post, you know he didn't get there by himself.
1: Right.
2: Right. So I think I look at my life and I see these things that God has done, and I just realize I could have never done these things, but I know that the Lord has opened the doors, not unlike you, because I've heard you say you never planned on having a radio ministry.
1: No, never.
2: You never planned on becoming
1: a writing ministry.
2: A writing ministry.
1: Never, never.
2: Or the chancellor of DTS.
1: Right.
2: Or starting a new church later in life.
1: Right.
2: That was a very bold move.
1: Right. I was 59 when I went to Dallas Seminary, and then I started the church here. I was getting up in years by then, and they wanted me to come as president. I couldn't say no fast enough. And Cynthia said to me, why'd you say no? I said, because I'm not presidential. I'm not one of those, you know, wonderful, beautiful minds that, you know, walk around a seminary and they're she said, they know who you are. They know what they're asking. And I said, it's just, I'm just, that's just not me. Well, they came again and I said no. And they came the third time. And long story short, I finally came to realize that God wants me to say yes.
2: Yes.
1: And he wanted me to go as a shepherd. I could do that. And I shepherded the students. I even shepherded the faculty. And they had not been, some of those men said to me, they never had heard a grown man say to them, I love you, in their lifetime.
2: Yes.
1: And I regularly told him that. And that isn't, you don't have to be brilliant to do that.
2: Right.
1: But you do have to be vulnerable.
2: Yes.
1: And you have to be willing to say that to another man. Greg, I've had men just weep when they hear that.
2: Yeah.
1: And when I got ready to leave the seminary, several came into my office at different times, and they just cried because they said, we've never had someone who really loved us like this. Which tells you that's what really cuts through, isn't it, Greg?
2: Yes.
1: That's what really reaches the heart. Speaking of that, brings up Kathy. you're rolling along teaching the Bible,
2: yes,
1: and Chuck has got ideas for you. And
2: yeah.
1: Where does Kathy fit into all of this?
2: Well, I was doing this little Bible study, and there were these three girls that showed up. It was Kathy and her two sisters, and she caught my eye, Kathy. And it's almost like a light was shining down on her. It was actually her sister holding a flashlight over her head.
1: You are a preacher, but you're also a red-blooded American boy.
2: Yeah, and I don't want people to think I'm just like checking out girls while I'm preaching. But I did notice Kathy. And afterwards, I said to her, hey, would you like to go out and get some dessert after church? And she said, yes. And so we went, the three of us went out, or the four of us, her three sisters and me. Then the next time I spoke, I said the same thing. Want to go out and get some dessert? And she got her sisters, and we went out. Then the third time I said, well, let's go get some dessert after church. And she said, I'll get my sisters. And I said, I don't want your sisters. I just want to go with you. And so, Chuck, we fell in love pretty quickly, but there could not be two more opposite people than Greg and Kathy.
1: Really?
2: Oh, we're just the exact opposite. And I'm messy. She's very neat. I'm usually very close to being on time. She's sometimes late. She's cute. I'm fat. What can I say? We're different. but we had three big breakups, like, I don't want to see you ever again. And we'd break up. Then we would get back together, and then we'd break up again. So we got it all out of our system.
1: Got all the breakups out of the way.
2: And then we got married, and we have celebrated 52 years of marriage together. And
1: congratulations.
2: And so, you know, I couldn't have done what I do without her. She's my number one counselor.
1: Good.
2: She'll always tell me the truth.
1: Good.
2: And
1: we need wives for that reason.
2: Sometimes a little too much.
1: Oh, I know, but yeah, you got to have it.
2: Yeah. And so she's been with me through all of it. You know, we went, the hardest thing we've gone through is when our son died in an automobile accident.
1: 2008?
2: Yes, it was. Yeah. And it was.
1: I couldn't believe it when I heard it.
2: Yeah.
1: Everything in my life at that moment stopped. Mm. I'm serious. We prayed for you as a family, and Cynthia and I as a couple, because we identified, we have two boys and we have two girls. And so I couldn't imagine losing one of them, just like you couldn't. If you don't mind, walk through that with us.
2: Well, we have two sons, Christopher and Jonathan.
1: Yes.
2: And Christopher was a little bit of a wild boy.
1: Uh-huh.
2: He was always a good boy, but he had a wild side. He went for a time where he was a prodigal, walking away from the Lord.
1: Right.
2: Always was respectful and loving and a good son, but he was away from the Lord. He made a recommitment to Christ and was walking with the Lord, and had gotten married and had a baby, our first granddaughter, Stella.
1: Uh-huh.
2: He became a very talented designer. And he was the lead designer at our church in Riverside. He was on his way to church early in the morning, about 9:01, and he collided with a Caltrans vehicle. And my wife was having a Bible study with his wife, Brittany, and some other ladies. And Brittany was texting Christopher, like, what are you doing, or something. He wasn't answering, and I texted him, and no answer. Then I was calling the church. I couldn't get an answer. I knew something was terribly wrong, but I didn't know what it was. And then people started showing up at my house. And then finally, some of our pastors told me that Christopher went to be with the Lord. And it was like, it was, you know, I don't know how to describe it. It's like all the air left the room.
1: Yeah.
2: It's like time stopped. I collapsed. And I did. I just thought my world. I'm a Christian. I'm a pastor.
1: Yeah.
2: But I thought my world just ended. How do you survive this?
1: I have no idea.
2: I felt if words could kill you, I could have died from hearing those words. And Kathy saw me and actually took my face in her hands, and she said, "It's going to be okay." And there's only one person who could have said that to me, and it was her. And okay, meaning not that this is good.
1: No, I understand.
2: But we will survive this.
1: We will make it.
2: We'll make it, because I just was like, how do you survive this? And even though I, as a pastor, had presided over many services, sadly, many for children who died, I thought, well, I know a little bit about this.
1: It's quite different when it's your own.
2: It's completely different.
1: Yeah.
2: But, you know, here's the interesting thing. I just fell on the floor and I prayed a Job-like prayer. And I said, Lord, you gave him to us and I give him back to you. And people have asked me, when have you felt the presence of God more than any other time in your life? And I would say that was the moment that God was with me. You know, his strength is made perfect in weakness.
1: Yeah.
2: And I was listening, interestingly, Chuck, you kind of play a role in this in your teaching from a distance. I was listening to your teaching on the radio, and you talked, and I don't remember the exact quote. It might be a Tozer quote, but it's something, before God can use a man, he has to hurt him. Does this ring a bell?
1: Yeah. Tozer, yeah. It is doubtful God can use anyone greatly until he has hurt him deeply.
2: Yes. That's a hard one.
1: That's a tough one.
2: Yeah.
1: I've had some people say, I don't believe that.
2: Yeah.
1: That makes God cruel. On the contrary, when you have been hurt deeply, you change greatly.
2: Yes.
1: You deepen.
2: Yes.
1: You deepen. You get quiet. You become more thoughtful, more compassionate, more caring, more understanding.
2: Yes.
1: That is the making of a good shepherd.
2: Mm.
1: There's a Scottish saying, some things are better felt than telt.
2: Yeah.
1: People can tell when you have a heart. You don't get a heart by taking a course on how to get a heart. You go through the heartbreaks of life, and out of that emerges an incredible world that never had been developed before.
2: Yes.
1: So that you have a capacity now that few have, because you have lost someone so close to your own heart that you'll never forget it.
2: Yeah.
1: It prepares you to touch the lives of those who come with that empty, dreadful expression. I feel lost. I feel like I can't go on. I feel like I've reached the end. And you can say, you're going to make it.
2: Yeah.
1: And let me tell you how I know you, and you can tell them your story.
2: Yes.
1: I love another Tozer quote, and you'll love this. May not the inadequacy of much of our spiritual experience be traced back to our habit of skipping through the corridor of the kingdom like children in the marketplace, always chattering about everything, but pausing to learn the true value of nothing.
2: Wow.
1: I love that quote.
2: Wow.
1: You've learned the true value of life and the true meaning of death and grief and sorrow and bone-deep pain. I so respect you for going through it and being able to talk about it and letting it change you. I love Corrie Ten Boom's statement, give the gospel regularly, and when necessary, use words.
2: Yeah.
1: You're giving the gospel right now, even though you're not saying a word. You're modeling it. When you get alongside people and you put your arm around them and you tell them you understand, you're helping them see a side of Christ they have not seen before. And you're not saying much at all.
2: Well, thank you for all that you said. That was just so powerful. And I know that's going to be a blessing to so many people, as it was to me personally.

0: Pastor Greg Laurie and Pastor Chuck Swindoll with some very moving comments today here on A New Beginning. And they'll be back with important closing thoughts in a moment. Well, Pastor Greg, somebody may be listening right now who's facing their own trials or tragedies or difficult challenges. Mm-hmm. They don't particularly count themselves as religious, but boy, they could sure use some help about now.
1: Yes, sometimes God will let us go through hardship so he'll get our attention. The psalmist said, "Before I was afflicted, I went astray, but now I have kept your word." So maybe something's happening in your life that's caused you to look up, as in looking up to God, and you're saying, "Help." Listen, that's not a bad place to be. In fact, that's a really good place to be. It's been said when you get to the end of yourself, you get to the beginning of God. Do you feel like you're at the end of yourself right now? Then why don't you pray? In fact, I would like to lead you in a prayer. Maybe you've never prayed before. You don't even know how to start praying. That's okay. Prayer is just talking to God. Let me lead you in a simple prayer. You could pray it after me, in fact. And this is a prayer where you're asking God to enter into your situation, but more significantly, you're asking Christ to enter into your life. See, that's what being a Christian is. It's having Christ living inside of you. It's a relationship, not some religious thing. So if you would like a relationship with God, if you would like God to walk with you through your times of difficulty, you could pray this prayer after me right now. Just pray these words if you would. Lord Jesus, I'm scared and I need your help. And I'm asking you to enter my life. I'm asking you to forgive me of my sin. I know that you died on the cross for my sin and rose again from the dead. But I want to receive you now as my Savior and my Lord. So I invite you into my life and I choose to follow you from this moment forward. Thank you for hearing this prayer. And thank you for answering this prayer. In Jesus' name I pray. Amen.
0: 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Well, it's so great to have Dr. Frank Turek with us today. He's appeared on hundreds of radio programs, including this one now, and many top TV networks as well, including Fox News, ABC, CBS. And we're excited about his book called I Don't Have Enough Faith to Be an Atheist. It's just been updated. And we're making it available right now. Frank, let me ask you this. Your book is so full of arguments for the existence of God, but what's one argument for God's existence that almost anyone can understand, you know, over a cup of coffee?
2: Well, one argument is the argument from the beginning of the universe, that the universe had a beginning. And by the way, even atheists are admitting that now. Hmm. They're saying that space, time, and matter had a beginning out of nothing. Now, think about this. If space, time, and matter had a beginning out of nothing, what could have caused that? Mm. Only something outside of space, time, and matter. In other words, the cause must be at least spaceless, timeless, immaterial, powerful to create the universe out of nothing, personal in order to choose to create, and also intelligent to have a mind to make a choice to create the universe out of nothing. So I always ask people this question. When you think about a spaceless, timeless, immaterial, powerful, personal, intelligent cause, who do you think of? And most people will say God, but then they might say, the atheist might say, well, how do you know it's the Christian God? Hmm. And my answer is, we don't yet. What do I mean by yet? Well, I mean, this could be Allah or some other theistic or deistic cause. However, if you then look at the evidence for Jesus predicting and accomplishing his own resurrection from the dead, if you look at that evidence, which we do in the book, I Don't Have Enough Faith to Be an Atheist, and you realize that Jesus really did predict and accomplish his own resurrection from the dead, then you can say that Jesus is God, which means you can go back to this argument, which is technically called the cosmological argument that the universe had a beginning. You can go back and say that the same being that walked out of the tomb 1,993 years ago is the same being in whose divine nature created the universe out of nothing.
1: Mm-hmm.
2: So the evidence builds on itself through the book, I Don't Have Enough Faith to Be an Atheist. And one argument we use is the universe had a beginning, which means there has to be a cause like God to create the universe. And we verify that that cause is God, the God of the Bible, by looking at the evidence that Jesus rose from the dead.
1: So these are just some of the things you'll read in this book, written by Frank Turek along with Norman Geisler. I Don't Have Enough Faith to Be an Atheist, and we want to send you this book for your gift of any size this month to help us continue on with our radio ministry here in New Beginning, and you're going to be better equipped than ever to tell others about Jesus.
0: 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Well, next time, more from Pastor Greg's discussion with Chuck Swindoll. But before we close, Pastor Greg asked Chuck how we can all pray for him and his wife.
3: We'll celebrate 71 years next month.
4: Congratulations.
3: Yeah. Pray for Cynthia.
4: Yes.
3: She suffers with dementia.
4: Yeah.
3: And slowly, I'm watching that beautiful mind fade. Mm. I hold her in my arms every day. I caress her. I tell her what she means to me. We had such a marvelous romantic marriage, and fun, and travel, and so many of the things that she came up with, and they worked out beautifully. And so my advice to you, love Kathy.
4: Yes.
3: Tell her often how much. Set aside time for romance. Splurge a weekend or two, or a few weeks of the year, and really tell her it's for you. This is for you. I can never, ever repay you, so this is for us to enjoy together. Because she may not always be exactly as she is today. And you will never forget those times. I'm so glad Cynthia and I did that.
1: Well, thank you. Thank you for taking the time.
3: And the same to you.

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1: You're listening to Straight from the Heart, the Bible teaching radio ministry of Calvary Chapel, Philadelphia. Our teacher here on Straight from the Heart is Senior Pastor Joe Foch. We're currently in the New Testament, going verse by verse through the book of Ephesians. On today's broadcast, we'll continue our study beginning in chapter 1. Before we finish, I'll give you some additional information so you can contact us with any questions or comments. But first, open your Bible to Ephesians chapter 1, and let's join Pastor Joe as he begins.
2: We have obtained an inheritance, being predestinated according to the purpose of Him who worketh all things after, again, the counsel of His own thelema, His own will. He's given us an inheritance. We're predestinated to arrive. That's why it says that our inheritance, incorruptible, undefiled, fadeth not away, is reserved for you in heaven, because He knows you're going to get there. He wouldn't bother reserving it if He was wondering if you're going to make it. You're going to make it. You're going to be there. It's reserved for us. We're predestinated to be there. Pro horizo. He's marked out our horizons, and one of them is clearly stepping into the inheritance that He has worked out for you and I in the counsel of His own will. He didn't need us and need us to help. He's done it. What He does is He needs us to believe. We sit here and listen to this and say, I don't know, man. I don't know. That's hard to believe. Well, that's the problem. The problem isn't that it isn't true. The problem isn't that it's not true on God's end. The problem is nobody's ever loved us that way before. No one's ever offered us way less with no strings attached, let alone all of this with no strings attached. You know, Peter says we need to grow in grace and in the knowledge of our Lord and Savior, Jesus Christ. Paul will say here in chapter 3 that he bows his knees before God the Father, and he prays that we might comprehend with all the saints what is the height and what is the depth, what is the breadth and the width of God's love for us in Christ Jesus. In the ages to come, we're still going to be embracing that. In the ages to come, we're going to look up and see the Lamb that was slain and fall down and say, holy, holy, holy Lord God Almighty, it was and is and is to come, and throw our crowns. In the ages to come, every time we look at Him, we're going to see a facet of His love and His beauty and His power that we have never seen before. That's what it means. Our inheritance is incorruptible, undefiled. It fades not away. It doesn't ever get worn. Doesn't get. Doesn't. It doesn't.

0: fade away. You're not going to be in heaven and say, oh, we're singing this song again. You know, we've been singing this song for 14 billion years. Can't they learn a new song? There's none of that. Because every time we look up and see him again, we see something we've never seen because he's infinite. And the same words are the most apropos words, and they're fresh and they're new because of the one that we behold. And we sing them over and over and over. That'll be something, won't it? That will be something. And he says he's worked all of that out according to the counsel of his own will, his own emotion, his own thelema. He wants us. So he's done it. No one can interfere with it. The Father has planned it in eternity past. The Son has stepped into time and made it a reality. We've been received redemption, forgiveness through his blood. Now in verse 13 and 14, it tells us that the Holy Spirit then secures those things in us. Verse 12 says he's worked this after the counsel of his own will, that we should be to the praise of his glory who first trusted in Christ. Verse 13, in whom, in Christ, you also trusted after that you heard, here's the gospel, your faith comes by hearing, hearing by the word, after that you heard the word of truth, which is the gospel, the good news of Jesus Christ, that is the truth, and it's the truth of your salvation, in whom also, after that ye believed, you were sealed with that Holy Spirit of promise. So it tells us this, and the tenses go this way. Having heard, having believed, you were sealed. This is the gospel. Having heard, it says the gospel, the good news. The good news. The good news is Christianity. Christianity is done. Christianity is not due. All the doing is done. God has got done all the doing. You get saved and you think you need to finish up the doing. That would be a terrible religion. The doing is done. Yes, he works in us, conforming us into the image of his Son. But in regards to these things being secure and our entrance into heaven, it says, having heard, and what you heard was the good news, then having believed, having trusted him, it says at that point you were sealed with the Holy Spirit of promise. When you were saved, one of the things the Holy Spirit did was he sealed you until the day of redemption. Look, when you got saved, you weren't saying, okay, Lord, I'm ready, seal me with the Holy Spirit now. No, you were saying, I'm such a jerk, I can't believe you love me, I'm such a jerk, because you really, can I really come to heaven, oh Lord, forgive me. That was your theology at that point in time. And the Holy Spirit produced that in you. No man comes without the Spirit working in his life. One of the things the Holy Spirit did, and you weren't even aware of it all, he then baptized you into the mystical body of Christ. You weren't praying, Lord, I need to get saved because I need to get baptized in the mystical body of Christ. You took years to find out that, or a while to find out that had actually happened. It was reality. And one of the other things that the Holy Spirit did at that point, when you were saved at that instant, it says you were sealed to the day of redemption by the Holy Spirit of promise. Very common in this culture, some of you that are older here, and you say, what do you mean, older? White hair onward, probably. You know, you remember the days in the banking world when a deal or something was settled, the parties would sign the papers, then there was actually a seal, a wax seal that was put on it. One copy was kept at the bank, the other copy went to the parties that were involved. That was called signed, sealed, and delivered. It's saying here that when you receive Christ as your Savior, your salvation was signed, sealed, and delivered. It's done. All the doing is done. It's saying this, you know, In this day, if you were shipping something somewhere, you put a wax seal on it. That wax seal did several things. It said that there was an official decision that was made about destination. It on the seal, it told of ownership, and the seal guaranteed that if anybody messed with it, they were going to be brought to terms. So it guaranteed security and safety. That's the same thing in our lives. We've been sealed with the Holy Spirit of promise. That means there's an official deal. It's done. It guarantees our destination, and it guarantees our safety as we're getting there. We've been sealed. You see, the seal that Pilate put on the tomb of Jesus in Matthew 27, that seal was not allowed to be broken. Roman law was if someone broke that seal, they would find that person and crucify them. If they couldn't find the person and they found the village that the person came from, the Romans crucified the entire village upside down because that seal was broken. You didn't break that seal. Tells us in Revelation chapter 7, there's 144,000 Jewish evangelists, and they're going to receive the seal of God in their forehead, same word. And those that are sealed, it says Satan, who's ravaging the world in those days, can't touch them, can't harm them, he can't do anything to them, because they're sealed. Tells us in Revelation chapter 20 that when Satan is cast into the abyss, that he's bound for 1,000 years, and there's a seal set on that, and he can't break that seal. He can't break the one that's on you either. It's the same word throughout. You've been sealed by a loving heavenly Father, and that any of our soul cannot break that seal. He can mess with your mind. He can make you worry. He can cause you to doubt. But he cannot break that seal. The Holy Spirit has indwelt you. Some days you may make him uncomfortable. You may grieve him. It says you may quench him. But he ain't going anywhere. He's not in the time sharing, so you don't have to worry about being possessed. He's Almighty God. And it says in verse 14, that seal is the earnest, if you look there in verse 14, of our inheritance until the redemption of the purchased possession under the praise of his glory. It's the earnest, again, not a word we use a lot now. Years ago, maybe still in real estate, when you want to buy a home to show that you're earnest about that, you have to put a deposit down on the deal, which is your earnestness about, I'm going to go through it. It's the first installment of completing the transaction. That was a word they understood well. It says this Holy Spirit, the way he's come and he's sealed you until the day of redemption is the earnest of your inheritance. It's the first installment proving that the rest of the transaction is going to take place. Wonderfully, I think the Holy Spirit knew as he inspired Paul to use this word, arabon in the Greek. If you go to Greece today, and you fall in love with a beautiful young Greek woman, and you want to marry her, you give her an engagement ring, an arabon. It means engagement ring today in Greece. It meant first installment here, but the idea is, these things are happening according to his will. It is never just factual. It is emotional. And wonderfully, the Holy Spirit, who has taken up residence in us, is telling us that we are the bride of Christ. We are engaged. The groom is coming soon. He's going to blow the trumpet and carry us across the threshold before this world goes crazy. Look, Paul says to us men later as we go through, men, treat your wives the way Christ treats the church. Now you're in trouble if you're married to a post-tribulationist. Means he can dump fire on you and put all kinds of plagues and stuff on you. No. Jesus doesn't beat up the bride before the honeymoon. There's none of that. We're his bride. He has instilled in us this measure of grace that is an overdose. He's caused us to believe things by revealing them to our will, letting us know that we are predetermined to enter into an inheritance that he has for us, that he has worked out in the counsel of his own will to the praise of his glory. And this plan, having heard and having believed, has become real to us in that he has sealed us now with the Holy Spirit. It's signed, sealed, and delivered. The deal is done. And that sealing of the Holy Spirit is the engagement ring that the groom has given to us, saying, the wedding feast is coming. The wedding day is coming. Look, here's the challenge for all of us as we go through these verses. And look, some of the most wonderful theological truths in all the scripture. And the more you want to dig and you want to look at Greek and tenses and voices and genders, and it's all wonderful. It only becomes more and more beautiful. But the idea is, this is written for you and I to take hold of and to fill us with wonder. But we have been so beat up by this world, many of us abused, that we're almost afraid to believe when somebody's telling us that they loves us that much. You know, he tells us in verse 1 he's an apostle by the will of God. He tells us in verse 5 that we've been predestinated by the pleasure of his will. He tells us in verse 9 all of these things happen, you know, it's the mystery of his will. He tells us again in verse 11 that it's according to the counsel of his own will. Each time the word is, it's his emotion. He loves us. He loves us. He's involved with us emotionally. He can't let go of us. You know, sometimes we think, you know, he's watching us to find out, just to make sure, to see if we do something, you know, making a list, checking it twice, going to see if we're naughty or nice. That's our heavenly Godfather, not Father God. He watches us because he loves us so much, he can't take his eyes off of us. Because we are in Christ. Being in Christ is locative in the Greek. It's the sphere we exist in. John's going to tell us, if we say we have not sinned, we deceive ourselves. The truth is not. If we say we have not sinned, we make God a liar. If we confess our sins, he's faithful and just to forgive us, to cleanse us from all unrighteousness. John, including himself in those equations, we make mistakes. We fail. We do things wrong. When we do those things, we don't step outside of Christ, do something stupid, sin, and then step back into Christ after we get straightened out. No. It was straightened out from the foundation of the world through the blood of his son. We fail in Christ. We succeed in Christ. We laugh in Christ. We cry in Christ. We exist in Christ. It's the way we live. It's not by performance. It is the realm he has placed us into. And it is filled with hope. It is filled with future. It is filled with cleansing to the rate of overdose. We can't wear it out. We can't wear it down. And that's all according to his emotion. He loves us. He wants us. So now he has stamped us. He sealed us. We're his. He has taken us home. He's given us the engagement ring, and he is coming because the wedding day is really close to take his bride home to heaven. And for some of us, that's almost unbearable. Can that really be true? Again, there's a challenge. We're growing in these things. There isn't anything in us today large enough to conceive it all. Not our minds, not our hearts. We don't have a compartment or a file big enough just to say, okay, now I got Ephesians 1 down. We're growing in grace. We're growing in the knowledge of it. We're going to appreciate this more next week than we did today. You sit alone with it. It's going to be more real to you. But this is the challenge. You need to believe this is his will. You need to believe he loves you this much. You need to believe that. It's not religion. It's relationship. You need to take hold of the fact that the God the Father thinks of you. He thought of you before the worlds were formed. He enacted a plan that God the Son stepped into human time and took on human skin. And he bought you out of the slave market so that you'll never have to go back to it again. He did that by sending your sins away as far as the east is from the west. And he did that in the abundance of his grace by superabound, by overdosing you with grace. And that according to his own wisdom and his own understanding. And he's caused us to believe, you know, these things. He's brought our minds in the revelation of these things so that we would know he's predestined us to an inheritance. And then he sends the Holy Spirit to make it real. But you're not going to enjoy that until you get alone with him and say, Lord, I want to know, is this real for me? Is this real for me? I'm so hard on myself. The people closest to me are so hard on me. The people I trusted when I grew up, they sexually abuse me. They physically abuse me. They abuse me verbally. My world, all I do, Father, is get put down, put down, put down, put down. Can I step out here and really believe you? And you're never going to enjoy the truth of these things unless you are willing to step out of the boat onto the water. When you see Jesus in the storm of life, you have to be willing to say to him, Lord, if that's you, bid me to come unto you. And you'll hear him say, come. If you're struggling with these things, you need to get alone today, tonight, tomorrow morning, and just say, Lord, I want to believe that you love me that much, but I am so messed up. Is this really you speaking to me? If it is, Lord, bid me come to you on the water. And you listen in your heart and you hear him say, come, come to me. Come to me. Because these things are filled with wonder. These are things in the ages to come we're still going to be blossoming into. These are things that are always going to be opening because they are infinite things and we will always be finite. He will always be infinite. We will always be created. We will always be being conformed into his image and never arriving because he's infinite, even in the ages to come. What will we do with it today? You know, if we can take an inch of it today, let's take an inch of it. If we can take one step into it today, let's take one step into it. Maybe today you can say, that's it, I'm doing a backflip off the dive board right into the whole pool of it. I'm going in. Then you do that. You do whatever his grace extends you to receive because these are truths that he puts out in front of us, not to be debated in seminary, but to be taken into lives of his flock. His sheep, his sons and his daughters, to be an encouragement, to lift up our hearts and to set us free. If we don't understand the things that he puts here in the first three chapters, we'll never understand then how to live them out in practicality in the last three chapters, because every time we make a mistake, we'll be condemned. Every time we make a mistake, we'll want to throw in the towel. We need to realize we are in Christ. We are secure. There are powers unimaginable to us in the Trinity that have secured who we are, that have placed a mark upon us, that have set this into motion before time began, that have paid complete redemption, complete forgiveness, signed, sealed, and delivered. Signed, sealed, and delivered. Don't play church. Don't play religion. The world we live in is falling apart. Get along with Jesus. Get along with Jesus. If the days come when there is no economy, if the days come when there is no food on the table, if the days come before he gets us out of here that are extremely tough, we need to be able to sit alone with these things. We say, Lord, in this darkest day, I see this light. I see a cross in the middle of it. I see your love for me and your son. I see what you've done. And Lord, my heart is firm. It's fixed. Oh God, it's fixed. Let's pray. Father, we thank you for these things. And again, that we're all different here, different stages of growth spiritually, and Lord, many of us at the same stage of growth, going through completely different things, Lord, and we try to measure those things. Father, you say that we need to trust you, believing in the one who is invisible. And Lord, we do that. We hear things here that make our heart leap. And yet, Lord, to some of us, to some degree, are hesitant, we're reticent. We don't want to be hurt. We don't want to make ourselves vulnerable. And yet we believe you're calling us to put all of our trust in you, Lord. For everything that you put in front of us here, Lord. Help us, Lord. Help our categories to widen, Lord. Help our files to be filled with these things, Lord. Help the knowledge of your Son and of your love towards us just even to overflow our hearts, Lord. Lord, let us sit with these things, Lord. Let us drink deeply here, Lord, of the wells of salvation, we pray, Father, in Jesus' name. Amen.
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0: Someone has said that a true friend is the best kind of mirror. A true friend is the one who is willing to describe your blemishes as well as your highlights. A true friend is honest. In other words, insofar as he is able to describe what he sees. But there is actually a better kind of mirror to use when we want to see who we are beneath the surface. And that is the Word of God. When we read the Bible, we see what God expects us to be, and the Holy Spirit shows us who we really are in comparison to that. This is David Jeremiah encouraging you to get on the road to new life. 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
1: Hello, everyone. 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I'm Dr. James Dobson, and thank you for joining us for this program.
2: Well, welcome to Family Talk, the broadcast division of the Dr. James Dobson Family Institute. I'm Roger Marsh. You know, few things frighten a parent more than watching a child make destructive choices. You can teach them right from wrong, of course. You can love them deeply and pray faithfully, and yet still wonder where these choices might lead. For Emil Easy Zwane, rebellion eventually led to violence, expulsion from school, and membership in one of America's most notorious street gangs. His parents could never have imagined where his life was headed or the dramatic change that was coming. On today's edition of Family Talk, you'll hear how God reached a teenager who seemed to be headed down a dangerous path and led him on a road to redemption instead. Now here's Dr. James Dobson, joined by former Family Talk co-host Dr. Meg Meeker, to introduce today's guest, Emil Easy Zwane, here on Family Talk.
1: I want to begin the introduction of our guest, Easy Zwane, and he is with the National Bible Bee, and that's where I met him. And before I introduce him further, I want to say that Shirley and I had the opportunity to attend the National Bible Bee. And I'm telling you, if you get a chance to do that, don't miss it. It's in San Antonio, Texas, and 4,000 kids around the United States compete with the ability to quote scripture.
3: Isn't that the way
1: it works is they give them a large section of scripture, large from my perspective, Shirley, and then they have the competition, and it comes down to the winner, and they can't really miss anything. It's amazing. I'm telling you, we sat on the front row and watched those kids. One of them who won the middle school championship has a speech impediment, and he did not miss a single word, and he won that division.
3: Good for him. Wow. And doesn't it make your heart just leap to see these young people who are being trained in Bible knowledge and getting those roots set down very deep? It's
1: they're nearly
3: so
1: all homeschooled, as you would imagine. Easy, it's so good to have you here. I appreciate you being with us.
4: This is such a delight, Doctor. You know, especially after being a new believer and growing up and listening to you on the radio, never did I think I'd be on this side of the microphone. And it is such a joy. And what a joy it was to be with you and Shirley at the Bible Bee. Like you, I was sitting there in awe with my jaw hitting the ground.
1: We sat together at dinner that night, twice, I believe.
4: Yeah, we had that private brunch, and then we sat together at dinner as well.
1: And I got so interested in your story and where you've been and how you got to this moment that I asked you to come be our guest and share some of those spiritual experiences and others.
4: And boy, was I surprised when you did that. You know, you kept asking me questions. I thought, boy, Dr. Dobson's asking a lot of questions. Then it dawned on me, this is what you've done for almost 40 years every day.
1: It is what I do, and I do want to know. So you attended Biola University, where my son Ryan graduated. You're a former associate pastor. You're now president of Living Waters Publications, which was founded by Ray Comfort, a friend of mine.
4: Right.
1: I really appreciate you joining us today.
4: Oh, thank you, Doctor. It's an honor.
1: Your background is really fascinating. You grew up in Lebanon,
4: right,
1: I believe.
4: Right.
1: All right.
4: Yep. I was born in Lebanon in 1975. And believe it or not, that almost didn't happen. Back in that time, abortion on demand was illegal in Lebanon. But if she got special clearance from her primary physician, she was typically permitted to have one. So my mother had done that twice before I was born. And when she found out she was pregnant with me, she made a third attempt. But she recounted to me that as she sat in the doctor's office that day, he looked over at her and just simply said, "I'm not going to let you do this one."
1: Wow. Wonder why he picked you.
4: You know, I don't know. And when my mother shared that with me, I have to say, it was during a really a special mother-son moment. It was a warm and joyous moment. And she looked at me as if to say, I can't imagine my life without you. Mm-hmm. And it was in that context that she shared that with me. My mother was one of the most amazing women who've ever lived, compassionate, kind, loving. And so at that moment, she looked and was thinking, I can't imagine if I had done that. And you know, she intimated regret that she had even done that in the past, you know. And
1: so you didn't know that for a long time.
4: I didn't. No, I was about 9 or 10 when she shared that with me.
1: Wow. What was her reaction when the doctor said, sorry, I'm not going to do this?
4: I think at the time she was probably shocked, you know, because he had allowed her to do it twice before. And so I think, you know, she realized she had no choice. I mean, if he didn't give her clearance, she couldn't do it. But I know that at the moment she shared that with me, she was looking back on that time, and that doctor was probably, in her heart and mind, the greatest friend she ever had.
1: Mm. But you turned out to be a really tough kid.
4: Yeah. Yeah.
1: You were the ultimate strong-willed child, as
4: yeah,
1: I call it.
4: I was. I mean, I was quite the nightmare at the time. You know, being born in Lebanon when I was, 1975, I was born in September, but about 5 months before that, a huge civil war broke out in Lebanon that tore the country apart. And it was a real difficult time for my family. And, you know, my mother already had 4 children, my older brother, and then I had 3 sisters, and then I was the youngest of the 5. And so times were tough there. Times were difficult.
3: Do you remember those early years of, you know, being in kindergarten and early grade school over there?
4: You know, I do have
3: wartime?
4: Brief memories, because I was about 4 and a half when we ended up moving to the United States.
3: Okay.
4: So, you know, I just found myself one January morning being snatched out of bed, thrown to the back of a car, and driven through the crazy streets of Beirut, Lebanon, only to then be thrown onto this giant tube called an airplane and flown to this new and strange land. And, you know, at that age, you don't have a say in anything. You know, you're kind of like glorified luggage. They just throw you here, there, and everywhere.
1: You had uncles here,
4: right,
1: in the United States.
4: So one of my uncles had immigrated years before. He was younger, got educated here, and started his career. And, you know, my father was more advanced in age. In fact, he was 65 when I was born. Believe it or not, this January, he just turned 105
1: really?
4: Years
3: wow.
4: old. Yeah.
3: Is, wow.
4: Yeah. I'm 83, doctor, but plastic surgery works wonders.
3: Yeah.
4: No.
3: 70s, 1975, to yeah.
4: Right. Doesn't quite work. But yeah, so, you know, my uncles saw that we were in a bad predicament. The war was tearing the country apart. We had had relatives that died. There were times when food was scarce. You'd have to line up, you know, to get bread. I mean, the war lasted till 1990.
1: And help me remember, Lebanon had a high percentage of Christians at that time.
4: Right. It was kind of split up between the Christian segment, or the Maronite Catholic segment, which was the majority. And then you had, you know, your Muslim population, Sunni and Shiites. And then you had what were called the Druze. But yeah, it was unique in the Middle East in that the Christian population was the largest segment of the population.
1: Well, who was fighting who?
4: Well, it was a really complicated and multifaceted civil war. So it started in April of 75, and it began with the PLO, the People's Organization of the Palestinians, yeah. And then there were factions that were joining up with them, and that's kind of what sparked it. But then it just got, you know, militia after militia started to form, and it got really intricate and complicated. And so my uncle looked and said, hey, why don't you come here, bring your children, and give them a future. And oh, what a joy it was to come to this new and at first strange land, and then to make it home. You know, I just kind of didn't know what to expect. I didn't speak a lick of English. You know, shortly after arriving, my parents put me into this very dangerous, hostile, and volatile environment called kindergarten.
1: Yeah.
4: and I'm like, how did I ever survive that, you know? Yeah. And I didn't speak like of English, and I'm trying to kind of make sense of everything. And I started off as a really wild child. Mm-hmm. You know, I think maybe some of it was a reaction to the new environment, to trying to sort of survive in a place where I'm trying to learn the language and I'm trying to adapt to the customs and cultures. But I became quite the troublemaker.
1: You have described some of the really rebellious things that you did, and they're really quite remarkable. We won't go into all of them, but you really did kind of take on the world.
4: Mm.
1: And I have made a habit of asking grown people who were strong-willed kids
4: right.
1: what they were mad at.
4: Mm.
1: What were you mad at? Why did you declare war with the world, really?
4: Yeah. I didn't waste any time in revealing my sinful nature, for sure. Yeah. Even at a young age. I mean, starting off very early, I started getting into fights at school. I started vandalizing cars in my neighborhood. I started impersonating a Cub Scout and going door-to-door collecting money for charity, which was my candy fund, of course. You know?
3: Which really is remarkable given your age. I mean, those are things that you'd hear of a 12-year-old doing, but you weren't 12.
4: No, I wasn't.
3: You were very young.
4: Yeah.
3: You were 5 and 6 and 7 years old doing this.
4: Absolutely. And,
3: and from a pediatric standpoint, if I saw that, I'd think, oh, my heavens. I mean, that's beyond the strong will. That's a, disturbed child. Do you think you were angry at coming here? Were you like this in Lebanon before you came over? Or?
4: I don't think so. I think the dynamic of being raised in a home where my parents didn't speak English, first of all. My father was almost 70 when we moved here. He was retired. My mom was a homemaker. And
1: he had a hard time with the language, too.
4: Absolutely. At that age, and then not being in the workplace because he was retired. Yeah. So my parents never really learned English. And I think that there was a bit of resentfulness there in that they didn't participate in my life the way that I was watching other parents participate in the lives of my friends. But again, they were the most loving, kind-hearted parents, but it just kind of, I think, set me off. And I thank God for this one thing, though, because as bad as I turned out, my brother, my oldest brother, Frank, who was 14 years older than me, was kind of a steadying force in the home. Because my parents didn't understand the culture, they didn't know what was going on. They would often, when I'd ask them, hey, can I go here? Can I do this? Well, ask your brother. He knows what's going on. And,
3: right.
4: And in the Arab culture, the firstborn kind of has some seniority in the home amongst the siblings. So I think God, even at that time, without me realizing it, used him to kind of keep me in line to a degree, or I would have gone off the rails even worse than I did.
1: You were really not disciplined very well, though, were you?
4: Right. I think my parents tried the best that they could, but I don't think they had the sort of understanding that was needed to discipline a child like me. And so the discipline would kind of be hit and miss. It would be sometimes pacifying, sometimes it would be intense. So it was not consistent, and it was not timely in the times when it was needed. And
3: maybe they were tired, too.
4: Yeah. It was difficult.
3: I would be. Having a 5-year-old at 70, that would be hard.
4: Right. And as rambunctious as I was, too, I definitely gave them a hard time. And they tried their best, there's no question. And I have nothing but gratitude for their attempts. They loved me the best that they could. I think
1: You know who you remind me of? His name is Louis Zamperini.
4: Right, right. Yes.
1: He was a little hellion. As a kid, he really was. He created such problems in the neighborhood that the people who lived around didn't want anything to do with him.
4: Mm.
1: And he went on and went to a great school, University of Southern California, and he happened to be a great runner. I think he went to the Olympics, and he fought in World War II and was in a prison camp. And there's a movie about him.
4: That's how I remember him.
1: Called Unbroken.
4: Right. Mm.
1: And he turned out to be a godly man.
4: Wow.
1: He had the temperament that you did.
4: Right. Well, there did come a time in my young life when I was about 8 years old and I was growing up in the Catholic Church. I did something called my first Holy Communion. And I remember I decided at that time, I'm going to change my life. I'm going to be a good kid. And I'll tell you, there was a little reformation that took place in me. Stopped lying, stealing, cussing, became mama's boy, became the teacher's pet. My whole life of crime at 8 years old.
3: You just decided I'm done.
4: Yeah, I'm
3: right?
4: done.
3: I'm
4: Yeah, and I reformed. I changed. But, you can take a pig off a pig farm, get it reconstructive surgery, throw perfume and cologne on it, dress it up in clothes, put it at a gourmet dinner, but it's still a pig at heart, right? Once you let it go, it's going to go right back to the pig pen. And it only held for a while. And when I hit high school, that's when things really began to spiral out of control.
1: And shortly after that's when you found the Lord Jesus Christ.
4: Right.
1: Explain that to us.
4: Well, when I got into high school, my long list of do's and don'ts that I had created for myself to maintain my morality kind of faded to the background. I deceived the student body with my smooth and flattering speech and became my class president, actually. I always had this drive. Even when I was a kid, when I was in grade school, I used to make up stories that I was part of a royal family that had to come to America because of a coup. And, you know, I was the little Arab king. You know, I want everyone to bow to me. So finally, my dream came true in high school. I became my class president. And once I sat on my throne, I just started wreaking havoc. And, you know, one fight after the other, causing trouble, vandalizing one of my classrooms when the teacher wasn't in there, threatening to kill one of my teachers. So by the end of that freshman year, when I was supposed to be the example to the entire freshman class, I ended up getting kicked out of my first high school. So they sent me to a second high school my sophomore year, and that's where things really got worse. I was a rap artist back in that time, believe it or not. I had my artist-producer contract signed, and my producers produced some of the top artists in the industry at the time. And so here I was on my way to the big time. I had kind of this pride and arrogance. And so my first day on that campus, I connected with one of the kids that liked rap music, and said, he said, hey, come and hang out with us at lunch. So I did that. And one day turned into two into a week into a month. And one day we walked off campus to go to lunch, and they said, hey, we want you to become a part of our gang. These kids were part of a gang called the Crips. The Notorious Crips.
1: That's and bad news.
4: Real bad
1: That's
4: news. Bad, yeah. And so we walked off campus, and, you know, when you become a member of the Crips, you don't sign a contract. You know, you get initiated by having the gang members beat you up. For you
3: Seriously.
4: To become a part of the gang.
3: They beat you up.
4: Yeah, so we walked down a alleyway that day at lunchtime, and they began to beat me to a pulp. And there I was, 15 years old, standing there, a mess, finding myself a member of one of the most notorious gangs in the United States.
3: So you stayed in the gang even after they beat you up.
4: Well, that's the initiation. So I knew.
3: I'm trying to wrap my mind around
4: right.
3: it. If somebody did that to me, I'd think, I don't think this is for me.
4: Right.
3: Would you mind sharing what goes on a bit in the Crips? So what, I assume this was in the 80s?
4: This would have actually been late. It was almost 1990, I think. 90 to 91 is the time that happened. And basically, you know, the Crips is a gang like any other gang, where you have people that want to belong, and they're driven together in a brotherhood of sorts. And it revolves around immorality and around crime and rebellion.
1: Violence.
4: And violence, mm-hmm. yeah. And so that's kind of what it was all about, and I became a part of that world. And boy, did my life just spiral out of control at that point. I found myself doing things I never thought I would do, saying things I never thought I would say. So it just all went out of control. And in the midst of all that, I was so distraught one day as one of my sisters began to sort of tell me, as the whole family was gathered together, that I was worthless, useless, wasn't going to amount to anything. And something in me just snapped. I remember I jumped up, lunged for the kitchen drawer, grabbed a knife, just began to stab violently at my wrist. I just wanted to die. And Aww. Here I was, you know, in light of my age and where I was, I had everything a kid my age could want. I had popularity, I had power through the gang, I had pleasure through different things, but I was lost. And I didn't understand that I was desperate for the God who created me and gave me life.
1: How'd you find him?
4: Well, a good friend of mine who grew up with me in our neighborhood one day came to me and said, hey, my parents invited me to this event called the Harvest Crusade. And they wanted me to ask you to come along. This was about a month before we were supposed to go. And so the day came about when we were supposed to go. And actually that morning, about 1 or 2 in the morning, he and I were parked off a street in our neighborhood, drunk out of our minds. And I remember I looked at him, I said, man, this is the greatest feeling I've ever had. I want to feel this way for the rest of my life. Having no idea how the rest of my life was going to be transformed only hours later. So I get home, go to sleep, get up the next morning. This was August 15th, 1991, Thursday. And I went about my same sinful routine, and evening rolled around. I said, hey, Mom, I'm going to some Christian thing with my friend Bill tonight. She said, you liar. And I thought, here I am, for the first time in my life, telling her the truth that she's not believing me. So we got in an argument, and I was a real angry young man. In fact, my bedroom wall was full of posters, and it wasn't because I loved the rap groups that were on there only, but it was because there were holes all over my walls. I'd get so angry, I'd often just punch holes in my bedroom wall. And so I started to punch the walls, and at that moment, my friend pulls up, and we get in his car and we start heading over to the crusade. And I was angry the whole way there. He said, man, what's going on? I said, nothing. He goes, what's happening? I said, nothing.
1: This is the Greg Laurie
4: Absolutely.
1: Crusade.
4: With Pastor Greg Laurie, right?
1: Yeah.
4: And so we get there. And I remember I walked in and I was absolutely in shock. I looked around and I thought we were going to go to some church room and mm-hmm. someone was going to get up and tell us little Bible stories. There were about 20,000 people there come to find that night. This was at the mm-hmm. Pacific Amphitheater in Costa Mesa. Mm-hmm. And I walk in there and I was just blown away. And I remember sitting there, and as the music began to play, my heart started to soften. I remember looking at these people in the crowd. They were singing to God and raising their hands, and their faces were beaming with joy. And I remember looking and thinking, man, these people are acting as if though God is really here. Mm. You know? Mm. And little did I know that he was, and they knew it. And so when Greg Laurie got up and began to preach the gospel, it was as if though there was no one else in that entire mm. amphitheater except the two of us. Mm-hmm. And everything that I had been thinking about in my own heart and mind, he began to touch on. You know, even though I was as bad as I was, oftentimes as people, I think it's natural we compare ourselves to others, right? The man smoking marijuana will point to the heroin addict. The heroin addict mm-hmm. will say, at least I'm not hurting anyone, he's a rapist. The rapist will mm-hmm. point to the murderer. Even the murderer will say, well, at least I'm not like Hitler who murdered millions, right? Mm-hmm. When we compare ourselves to God's mm-hmm. standard of righteousness, his holy law, you know, one lie makes you a liar. One thing stolen makes you a thief. Jesus said, if you look at a woman in lust after, you've committed adultery with her already in your heart. And so when I looked at God's standard, I realized my sinfulness and how much I deserved hell and how much I needed the salvation that Christ provided through his death and resurrection. Mm-hmm. And then Greg Laurie said something that I never heard, or if I heard it, I definitely never understood it. But he said, salvation is a free gift of God's grace. You can know today that you're saved. Because my whole life growing up, I tried to get my good to outweigh my bad. I tried to earn my own salvation. So when I heard salvation was a free gift, that God was truly willing to wipe away all the wicked sins that I'd ever committed and give me everlasting life, I remember the invitation was given and I just jumped up and ran forward. And I remember standing there with tears streaming down my face as I envisioned Christ hanging there on that cross, that crucifix that I saw in church week after week that meant nothing to me, suddenly made sense. And I understood that he bore my sins, that he was my substitute, that he was there to give me his righteousness. And I cried out in repentance and faith. And I tell you, Dr. Dobson and Dr. Meeker, I was instantly transformed into a new creation. Mm. It wasn't days later, it wasn't hours later, or even minutes. It was instant.
3: Right away. And you were 16?
4: It was a month before I turned 16. My birthday's okay. September 14th. This was August 15th.
3: Which I think is 91. Important for parents out there to hear. Because yeah. so many times we hear, you know, if you don't get your kids to love Christ before they're, you know, in high school, it's all over. But it isn't. I mean, no. Here you were in the crypts.
4: Right.
3: And your parents had probably, I don't know if they'd given up on you, but I'm sure they were pretty distraught over your life. And then here you go.
2: 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And Easy Zwane walked into that crusade as an angry, rebellious teenager, but walked out knowing that Jesus Christ had given him a new life. 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Well, I'm Roger Marsh, and on behalf of all of us here at Family Talk and the Dr. James Dobson Family Institute, thanks so much for joining us today. Be sure to tune in again next time for the conclusion of Doctor's fascinating conversation with Emil Easy Zwane. That's coming up right here on the next edition of Dr. James Dobson's Family Talk, the voice you trust for the family you love. This has been a presentation of the Dr. James Dobson Family Institute. This is Roger Marsh. Since 2010, the Dr. James Dobson Family Institute has been standing firm on these three pillars: faith, family, and freedom. 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
6: 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We're the Billy Graham Evangelistic Association.

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2: Our word for today comes from Ecclesiastes chapter 3. To everything there is a season, a time for every purpose under heaven, a time to be born, a time to die, a time to plant, and a time to pluck what is planted, a time to kill, a time to heal, a time to break down, and a time to build up, a time to weep, and a time to laugh, a time to mourn, and a time to dance, a time to cast away stones, and a time to gather stones, a time to embrace, and a time to refrain from embracing, a time to gain, and a time to lose, a time to keep, and a time to throw away, a time to tear, and a time to sow, a time to keep silent, and a time to speak, a time to love, and a time to hate, a time of war, and a time of peace. As we understand and accept God's design and His timing, we can enjoy life's journey, even with its difficulties and its challenges. To find out more about our journey through the Bible, text Bible to 67742.
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4: Mr. Davis, Tina's a bright girl.
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4: And she's making tremendous progress.
5: Well, I don't think I agree with you there. I mean, she's been at this for some time now, and it doesn't seem to me like she's getting any better.
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5: Only a month? So how come she still seems so skinny and pale?
4: It's going to take time. A lot of time.
5: I want her to get well now. Don't you understand? I don't ever want my daughter to go through something like this again.
6: 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I'm Jim Burns.
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8: Six BART employees lost their jobs after seeking religious exemptions from a COVID-19 vaccine mandate. PJI took up their case and fought for them in federal court. A jury found that BART failed to accommodate their sincere religious beliefs and awarded the workers more than $7.8 million. BART appealed, but now the Ninth Circuit has upheld the verdict. Praise God for this tremendous victory. Please pray for PJI as we rejoice with these six workers and continue defending religious freedom in the workplace.
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10: Lego Star Wars The Mandalorian on Disney Plus turns Mando and Grogu's adventures into a 45-minute brick-built party at the Mos Eisley Cantina. 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And this version is a little easier for young Star Wars fans to digest.
11: Gather around, everyone! 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
10: Families should still expect blaster fire, explosions, lightsabers, and implied deaths, though the plastic block style softens the impact. The Force and its spiritual ideas are part of the story too, and some parents might notice a couple of crass jokes aimed more at adults. 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I'm Jonathan McKee with Plugged In by Focus on the Family.
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14: You might remember the news scaring us with headlines such as Elon Musk joins hundreds calling for a 6-month pause on artificial intelligence development in an open letter. Soon after, the fear was compounded when the godfather of AI, Geoffrey Hinton, resigned from Google to speak openly about the dangers of AI and said that a part of him now regrets his life's work. To be fair, Hinton is also trying to solve the dangers. He's been promoting an analog approach to computing with AI, which he says is safer than the digital method. Hinton is well-intentioned, but Wired magazine summed up the pitfalls of such an approach. The chances seem slim that the big tech companies racing to smarten up their chatbots will embrace this techno-veganism approach to AI. Competition is intense, and the rewards for producing the most powerful bots are astronomical. It would be unwise to ignore the real dangers coming upon the earth. At the same time, Christians have a wonderful antidote. Isaiah 41:10 says, "Fear not, for I am with you. Be not dismayed, for I am your God. I will strengthen you. Yes, I will help you."
13: You'll find a wide variety of additional helpful resources at bradhuddleston.com.

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1: Today on Light on the Hill, we'll hear about a time on Earth that is far worse than anything we've ever seen.
2: He's saying it'll be the worst thing that the world has ever seen, nor will it ever see anything worse. That's how we know we're talking about a future time. There's no other way that it could be anything else. It's not figurative. It's not metaphorical. It's going to be unmatched suffering. He says these are going to be the worst days in human history. More catastrophic even than the flood.

0: We've all had bad days. Maybe it was a flat tire on the side of the freeway, you've been laid off work, or someone you care about passes away. But nothing can compare to what we're about to read in Mark chapter 13. When the Antichrist seeks to kill the Jews, it will be the worst time in human history. And God instructs the Jews of that day to flee to the mountains. Here's Pastor James Cadiz to tell us about it on Light on the Hill.
1: So Jesus says, when you see this happen, let me read this to you. This is heavy. He's telling them in verse 14, but when you shall see the abomination of desolation spoken of by Daniel the prophet standing where it ought not, let him that readeth understand, and let them that be in Judea flee to the mountains. That makes sense. Why are they going to flee to the mountains? Why is it that they need to run? Why does that need to happen? Well, we read about it. Revelation chapter 12, we get a really good understanding, because the Antichrist is going to lose his psycho mind, and he is going to seek to kill every Jew that he can. This is speaking to Jews, by the way. Well, it's really interesting. This is why people who believe in the post-tribulational rapture, or who are what I would call amillennialists, they have to believe the fact that Jews are not literal Jews, that we are spiritual Jews, because it's the only way they can understand the timeline. But if you take it literally, as God intended for us to take it, then you'll realize we're talking about two distinctly different people. And it's a very important thing to understand. But look at what he's doing here, because this is really important. Look, Jesus says it in verse 14. He says, you need to understand. He's making the call for them to understand. He says, let him that readeth understand. By the way, that's why I had to go over Daniel with you. Because if you don't understand the context by which this is being spoken of, you're not going to understand what Jesus is saying. And Jesus is calling us to understand. And I think it's really, really important. But let's read the next few verses here. Verse 15. And let him that is on the housetop not go down into the house, neither enter therein to take anything out of his house. Can you imagine the picture that that's drawing? In other words, if you're on the housetop of your house, climb down the side and run. The amount of time that it's going to take for you to go back into your house, gather your belongings, you're dead. They're coming after you. That's how hard and fast it's going to be. You hear that happening? Literally climb down the side ladder, whatever it is. Climb down, don't mess around. It gets way heavier than that. Look at the next verse. And let him that is in the field not turn back again for to take up his garment. In other words, you're taking off your clothes. It's a hot day, meaning you just got your shorts on. You take your shirt off because you're farming and it's super hot. Don't go back and get your clothes and take off. Don't go back and get your wallet. Don't go back and get your drink. Just run. That's what he's saying. Run. By the way, can I just say for the record, thank God Almighty that none of us will be here during that time. Amen. It's not going to be a good time, what Jesus describes here. It's going to be a very ugly time. Look what he says in verse 17, and this is so heavy. He says, woe to them that are with child and to them that give suck in those days. It's a heavy statement. I remember like yesterday, the very first day we took our two children home. All of our children are adopted. You all know that. It's not a surprise. When we got our first two amazing little children, I remember that night they come home and we decide we need to go to the grocery store to go get some things that we forgot to get. Kid stuff. You can make a list, but nothing will prepare you for when you just get hit with it all of a sudden. I have a 19-day-old and I have a 2-year-old and 10 months. So first starts the task of getting them into the car seat. Well, in order to get them in the car seat, you have to install the car seat. And in my naive thinking, my thought process is super easy. No big deal. The car seat in my car, it's easy. After spending an hour and a half trying to install it in my car, we decide to concede and go in Nicole's car because that car was already set up to bring the kids home. But by the time we make that decision, now two diapers have to get changed. So we pull everybody out, even though it took forever to buckle them all in. We change the diapers. Then there's a whole new problem that starts. And by the time we leave,
2: It's 3.5 hours later. There was a moment, a very quick moment where we were like, how are we going to live? Like, I mean, how is it going to happen? I remember those days. I remember when my oldest would struggle to sleep at night. And so my wife would take my oldest up to go help her fall asleep. And she would be with her while she's falling asleep. And sometimes that would take 20 minutes. Sometimes it would take 5 minutes. Sometimes it would take an hour. So the typical scenario would be that my wife would come downstairs. She would hand me my 19-day-old at the time, you know, my little baby. She's just a tiny little thing. So she would just rest on my shoulders. And something about me, it's the fat, it's the padding. I don't know. Children fall asleep quickly on me. My children always have, right? Still to this day, if my son's having a really bad day, he'll fall asleep right on my arm. Which, by the way, I'm mourning the loss of two. He's going into three very soon, and I'm mourning that loss, okay? I just want you to know. So the little one is on my shoulder, and I'm thinking, wow, this is probably going to take 20 or 30 minutes. I have 4 hours of work to do. That's late. Now, my wife has been up most of the night, because the 19-day-old is crying and, you know, doing things babies do, screaming and tired and all that. So my wife is completely sleep deprived. She never understood what 3-hour nights were. She always slept long and she always slept well at night, and that was more power to her until she became a mother. Well, those first few months, she would go up to put my oldest to sleep, and she would fall asleep with her. And I would be stuck holding my little baby for hours. I can't get up, because if I get up, then the baby's going to wake up and start screaming. I'm trying to text my wife, but she's asleep. And I'm just, it's rough. And we had some nights where in order to get a little bit of quiet, it would take hours. And then a half hour later, it started all over again. And we didn't have time to prepare. We didn't have one to ease into, and then we got another. It was just bam, right there. Those first few months, it was wild. Even if we could get in the car fast and move, we would realize we forgot the diaper bag. We forgot one child. No, it never got that bad, you know? But it was crazy. Absolutely crazy. Now it's really, it's hilarious. Like, now we can get the cars in. We can get the kids in the car. Doesn't matter, mine or Nicole's. Even if I had to install a car seat, I mean, it would take seconds. Matter of fact, I'm going to have a little fun with Charlie Kirk for just a second. This is a funny story. But the last time Erica was here, and this will show you how good of a father Charlie was, like how much he loved his children, right? So Erica is here, and this was in July, I think it was. I think it was July. And July, she's here, and she says, hey, James, I'm going to bring the kids over, and the kids will get to play with your kids. It'll be a lot of fun, and because they all love each other. And so, oh, that's awesome. That's awesome, Erica. Bring the kids. That'll be great. So they make arrangements to bring the kids. And then at the last minute, Charlie recognizes he's got a night off, and he tells his wife, he goes, baby, I want the kids. Because as a dad, he loved every moment he could have with his children. You talk about a guy who's, you know, working 22 hours a day. I mean, just very, very busy guy, right? He actually slept a lot more than I did. He was much wiser in that vein. You know, he was very, very good about that kind of thing. And so on that day, he decides, you know what? I'm going to take advantage of this. I'm going to take my babies out on a date. It's going to be so much fun. So we finished with the last bit of recording, and Erica's in the back, and you can see her in the studio right before we start recording, and she's talking to Charlie, and she's being very, you know, very kind and very patient, and Charlie's getting a little ticked off. Like, you can hear it in his voice. He's getting mad, and I'm like, why is he upset? He doesn't flip out on his wife. He's never yelled at his wife. He's not that type of person. So why is he getting, and he's not yelling at his wife, he's just mad. Like, you can tell. I just look at that, like, okay, I gotta figure this out. This is interesting. So I look at Erica, and Erica's giggling. She's kind of giggling, you know. I'm like, what's going on? And then she kind of signals him. He says, he's having a hard time with the car seat, you know. So they're wrestling with it. He's been wrestling with it. His security guys come in. They're trying to figure out the car seat. They're all fathers, but they don't know how to put it in the car. I mean, I'm laughing, because I'm like, I know exactly what that looks like. Like, it's kind of one of those funny things. But here's the reason why I think the story is such a beautiful story, kind of like melts my heart every time I think about it. At the end of the whole thing, Erica tells him, why don't you just go get the other car? The other car is only a few blocks away. It's over here. Why don't you go have the security? One of the security guys go get the car and you come back. And Charlie was so mad because he didn't realize that the seats were in the other car because he thought the seats got taken at the last minute to be able to do the thing that we were going to do when she was over here. And the hilarious part about all of that was neither of us were bothered by how upset Charlie was. We were actually happy. Like, not happy, but like blessed by how he was. Why? Because Charlie wasn't mad because he was angry or frustrated about the car seat. He was actually mad because at that moment he felt like he got deprived from an hour and a half with his children, taking them to a special day. That's what made him upset. Funny how that works. It was one of my fond memories. Sorry, kind of it triggered a memory, but that was the kind of man he was. He was a father who just loved his babies. He loved his wife. He loved his babies. I'm going to get emotional and stop thinking about that. Anyway, the whole point is, Jesus says, man, woe to them that are with child and to them that give suck in those days. If you're a pregnant woman, that's not a good situation. Or if you're somebody that has young children, why? Because it takes forever if you're pregnant, and it takes forever if you're with young babies. There's no such thing as quick and on time. It just doesn't work. And no matter how hard you work to be on time, it's impossible. It's that difficult because kids are kids. Things come up, and Jesus says, if you're with child, it's going to be bad. And then what he says, pray that your flight be not in winter. Why? Because the winter slows everything down, doesn't it? You're running through snow, all of that. Jesus is saying this. He's saying when the abomination appears, those in Judea must flee immediately. This is a portion of the area that they refer to as the West Bank, right? You got to leave right away. Go. No time to gather belongings. As I said, Revelation chapter 12 parallels this, right? God will give Israel, and the Bible says it very, very clearly, God will give Israel wings of an eagle to flee into the wilderness. You know the reference. By the way, the parallel to that reference is going to be in Isaiah. It's a very, very powerful parallel, by the way. But it's interesting. He preserves and he feeds them for 3.5 years. You have to have real Jews in order for that to happen. You have to have a real temple being rebuilt in order for that to happen. Very interesting. The warning here is for times that will be vulnerable. Look, if you're nursing, if you are pregnant, it's going to be a difficult time. Jesus is basically saying it's going to be really, really hard. Look at verse 19. And he says this. He says, for in those days shall be affliction such as was not from the beginning of creation, which God created unto this time, neither shall be. So many people pigheadedly stick to the idea that what this is talking about is this is talking about Titus, or this is talking about Antiochus. First of all, there's no way this is talking about Antiochus, because Jesus is speaking about this as happening in the future, and Antiochus happens hundreds of years before Jesus is saying this story. So it can't be that. It's impossible. It can't be Titus, because it says worse than ever before and will never be worse again. Well, there were many things that were far worse than Titus's destruction in 70 AD, which, by the way, also happened on the 9th of Av, 70 AD. Just go back to the 9th of Av, 586 BC. Far worse massacre. One of the worst massacres in Jewish history. Think about that. So if it was 70 AD, it couldn't be that. What Jesus is talking about is he's talking about a moment that hasn't happened yet. He's saying it'll be the worst thing that the world has ever seen, nor will it ever see anything worse. That's how we know we're talking about a future time. There's no other way that it could be anything else. It's not figurative. It's not metaphorical. It's going to be unmatched suffering. He says these are going to be the worst days in human history. More catastrophic even than the flood or Sodom's destruction. Think about that for a second. Can it get more catastrophic than a flood that destroys the whole world? Apparently it can. Can it get more catastrophic than fire coming down and destroying every single life that exists in a particular region? Apparently it can. We know it. We know that that's going to be the case. I think about this, guys, and I think it's so heavy when you read the specifics that relate to this. Okay, let me read verse 20. And except that the Lord has shortened those days, no flesh could be saved, but for the elect's sake, for whom he hath chosen, he has shortened the days. When he says the elect's sake, you know what he's talking about? He's talking about the Jews. He's talking about the Jews that are living in that time. God is showing divine mercy in all of his judgment. Why? Because he says that he's going to shorten those days. We know what days he's talking about, 3.5 year period. If it went longer, 3.5 years, every single human being on earth would be annihilated. That's the picture that he's drawing here. Guys, the fact that it says no flesh should be saved, had it not been a result of that, it brings us to a different picture. You know, I hear a lot of people talk about, oh, it's nuclear power, it's nuclear weapons, it's nuclear. You guys understand that you could take every single nuclear weapon we have on the face of the earth and it would not do nearly as much damage as if a massive meteor hit the earth? It'd be far worse than anything nuclear you can imagine. I don't know how people cannot see how through natural intervention something like this can happen. But that's what Jesus is talking about. He's talking about terrible destruction. The chosen people that he's talking about for his elect's sake. We're talking about the Jews here. But let's look at this in verse 21. And we'll read 22 as well. And then if any man shall say unto you, lo, here is Christ, or lo, he is there, believe him not. For false Christs and false prophets shall rise and shall show signs and wonders to seduce, and if it were possible, even the elect. There are even Jews that will exist during that time that will be deceived by the people who claim to be the true and living God. In that time, we're going to see it. By the way, this speaks to end times. You know, I believe we're in the end times, and I think that the level of deception that we see in the world around us is growing, and it's growing worse and worse, and the blinders are on. People are so deceived nowadays. I mean, just look at the way people are looking at Israel today. Look at how they've just come to accept it because some social media influencer says it. But they don't stipulate to biblical facts. They don't understand or recognize or are incapable of discerning what that's all about. Jesus said it could happen. Guys, deception is going to be a hallmark of the last days, and we are filled in a world of deception. We are filled in a world of deception. Can you imagine opening up a Bible, the Christian Bible, where it says your God is the greatest of all liars? If I could read a passage like that from the Bible, the whole world would celebrate. They would say, oh, it's a con, it's a lie. But yet if I open the Quran and I read these words, وَمَكْرُ مَكْرُ اللَّهُ وَإِلَهُ خَرَ الْمَكْرِينَ, which says Allah is the chief of deceivers, they call me an Islamophobe, and every kind of curse word you can think of. We just elected one Zohran Mamdani to become the mayor of New York City. A full-blown, open Islamic fundamentalist who does not even agree with the idea that Jews should be open to self-determination, that they should have their own state. Think about that. Deception is growing. In the last days, we're going to see that again and again and again and again. But look at how Jesus prepares everybody. Watch this. And this is, we'll close on this verse. But take heed. That's what he says. Verse 23. Take you heed. Behold, I have foretold you all things. Wow. He doesn't give us this information to frighten us. He gives us this information to prepare us. What do we learn? Forewarned is forearmed every single time, isn't it? If God told us what would be coming, then we can remain steadfast because we know exactly what to expect. The Bible makes it very, very clear. We as his people must not be deceived by signs, which is why we don't look for signs. You know what I mean when I say that? Meaning we're not looking to make this a sensationalistic moment. God has given us the indicators that we need. As believers, we're not supposed to be discouraged by affliction because God told us that it would happen. We're not supposed to be distracted by false hopes. Oh, the rapture is going to happen tomorrow. Don't be distracted by those lies. Those are false teachers. Don't listen to them. We've even heard Calvary Chapel guys make predictions like that. It's just crazy. Absolutely nuts. We don't believe that stuff. What does he want us to do? He wants us to stay watchful, to be grounded in his word, to be ready for the Lord's return. Be aware. Understand what God's word says.
0: Thank you for joining us today for Light on the Hill. 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
2: Time is running out. Guys, the Christmas trees are going up. They're beginning to play the Christmas music. They're already sending out the Honey Baked Ham commercials. The Butterball hotline is getting fired up. It's all happening. Right? That's a real hotline, by the way. You know, that thing is real. Like you can call them and you can ask for information on how to cook a turkey. I'm not joking. So it's a real deal thing. A point behind it all is that everything that God gives us as indicators are all in place. There's nothing that has to happen in order for the rapture to take place. And it's imminent. Christ coming for his church can happen at any moment. Why don't we live like it? Why don't we think it through? Why don't we understand with great determination God's intent for us in these last days? We have to start thinking at that level, you guys. Time is running out. We have very little of it left. Christ could come at any moment. Let's get into God's word. Let's read it. Let's study it. Let's make ourselves aware of it. And let's not forget all that God has done for us. And may we all walk in a place of gratitude, understanding and discerning and knowing what the will of God is for our lives, that we would get to experience the fullness of all that he has for us in these last days. Amen. Father in heaven, we just thank you, Lord, for your word, and we thank you for this deep insight you've given us, Lord, to learn what your word has to say, to understand and discern and be more aware, Lord, of the things that you're showing us. And so, Lord, I just pray, God, that you would help us to grow from all of this, that we'd be excited, that we would learn and discern and understand, and that, Lord, we would be, by you, drawn closer to experience all that you have for us, that we may know that you are the true and living God. So, Father, we love you and thank you. We look to you. And, Lord, I mentioned it today, Lord. I talked about Charlie today in the study. We do pray for his wife. We pray, Lord, for her. We pray for the children. We pray, God, that you would just give them your comfort and your hope. And, Lord, all of those, Lord, that have lost loved ones, they're going through so much right now. Lord, we find hope and peace and comfort in the fact that you could come for your church at any moment. We're at that time. Help us to find it, Lord, in you. We love you, God, and thank you. We look to you. And we ask these things in Jesus' name we pray. Amen.
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This is Ann Graham Lotz with Daily Light for Daily Living. Have you ever wondered what happened to the disciples of Jesus? According to tradition, Philip was scourged and crucified. Matthew was beheaded. Jude was beaten to death. Simon was crucified. John was tortured and exiled. James, brother of John, was beheaded. James was beaten to death. Andrew hung on a cross 3 days before dying. Bartholomew was beaten, skinned alive, and beheaded. Thomas was speared with a javelin. Peter was crucified, upside down. Why? For their conviction that Jesus is alive and he is Lord, and their identification with him. Listen to me. Jesus said, "If anyone would come after me, he must deny himself, take up his cross, and follow me. Whoever wants to save his life will lose it, but whoever loses his life for me will find it." James 1:12 encourages us, "Blessed is the man who perseveres under trial." This is Ann Graham Lotz.

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2: It is the nature of a sheep to wander and astray. It is the nature of a sheep sometimes to get away from the shepherd, but it is the nature of the shepherd to restore his sheep. No wonder David exalted, that David who got so far away from God. No wonder he gloried to write Psalm 23, "The Lord is my shepherd, I shall not want. He restoreth my soul."
1: Welcome to Love Worth Finding, featuring real truth that never changes, from Adrian Rogers. If we've wandered from the path of righteousness, we first need to remember that Jesus is the good shepherd who restores his sheep when they're led astray. He faithfully ministers to the stubborn, the strayed, and the sick. But what happens after we're restored? How can we be sure not to intentionally wander again? If you have your Bible, turn to Psalm 23 and look at verse 3. As Adrian Rogers reveals how to get right with God and stay right with God.
2: I want to talk to you today about how to get right with God and how to stay right with God. How to get right with God if you're not right with God, how to get right with God, and if you are right with God, and when you do get right with God, how to stay right with God. Now, folks, if we're not right, we need to get right, and if we are right, we need to stay right. And that's what David is talking about in Psalm 23 and verse 3. He restoreth my soul. He leadeth me in the paths of righteousness for his name's sake. Now, many of us become what the Bible calls backsliders. Now, a backslider is not lost. A backslider is a saved person who's out of fellowship with God. He's somebody who's already been saved. You have to go somewhere before you can slide back. But he's not lost. The Bible says God speaks of himself as being married to the backslider. There is a bond there that cannot be broken. But while that relationship with God cannot be broken, that fellowship with God can be broken, and the joy can be lost. And therefore, David prayed in Psalm 51, "Restore unto me the joy of thy salvation." He didn't say, "Lord, restore thy salvation." He never lost his salvation. He lost the joy of his salvation, and he wanted to be restored, and God did restore him, and David could say, "He restoreth my soul." Now, I want to tell you how the Lord restores us. Hebrews chapter 12, in verse 5. "My son, despise not thou the chastening of the Lord, nor faint when thou art rebuked of him. For whom the Lord loveth, he chasteneth, and scourgeth every son whom he receiveth." Now, what God does sometimes, dear friend, is to chastise the sheep. Not because he doesn't love the sheep, but because he does love the sheep. A scourge was a rod. "If ye endure chastening, God dealeth with you as with sons. For what son is he whom the father chasteneth not? But if ye be without chastisement, whereof all, that is, all true sons, are partakers, then are ye bastards and not sons. Furthermore, we've had fathers of our flesh which corrected us, and we gave them reverence. Shall we not much rather be in subjection unto the Father of spirits and live? For they verily for a few days chastened us after their own pleasure, but he for our profit, that we might be made partakers of his holiness. Now no chastening for the present seemeth to be joyous, but grievous. Nevertheless, afterward it yieldeth the peaceable fruit of righteousness unto them which are exercised thereby." Now certainly it wasn't joyful when a sheep got its leg broken, but yet it brought peace and fruitfulness to that shepherd. And what was the fruit? Look, "No chastening for the present seemeth to be joyous, but grievous. Nevertheless, afterward it yieldeth the peaceable fruit of what? Of what? Righteousness. He restoreth my soul. He leadeth me in the paths of righteousness." Now, when this kind of chastisement comes to you, if you've been a stubborn sheep, and this kind of chastisement

0: Comes to you, there are three things you can do. Hebrews tells us about them. Number one, you can resent it. Look, if you will, in verse 5. My son, despise not thou the chastening of the Lord. You may just despise it. You may resent it. Look, if you will, in verse 11. Now, no chastening for the present seemeth to be joyous, but grievous. Has God ever laid the rod on you? Well, let me ask you a question. When you were a child and your dad had to punish you and spank you, did you say, oh, this is so wonderful. I'm glad this is happening to me. Praise the Lord. Dad, you're a wonderful dad. Thank you, Dad. You're so wise and kind. No, we didn't do that. No. No chastening for the present time seemeth to be joyous, but grievous. But afterward, it yieldeth the peaceable fruit of what? Righteousness. He restoreth my soul. He leadeth me in the paths of righteousness. Before I was afflicted, David said, I went astray. Old Jacob worshipped, leaning on his staff. And that sheep that had that broken leg never wanted to stray away from the shepherd again, because he had broken, but he had healed. And he had wounded and torn, but he had bound up that wound. Thank God that the shepherd knows exactly what he is doing. Now, dear friend, you can, when it comes, that's the first thing you can do. You can despise it. I'll tell you what else you might do when it comes. You can faint under it. Look again in Hebrews chapter 12 and verse 5. And the Bible says, and have ye forgotten the exhortation which speaketh unto you as unto children? My son, despise not thou the chastening of the Lord, nor faint when thou art rebuked of him. Don't despise it and don't faint under it. Have you ever seen people faint when chastisement comes? I have. They're stubborn and mulish. They get away from God. God brings chastisement and they just drop out. They just throw up their hands. They just quit. They become spiritual dropouts. That's a terrible thing. God is not doing that to draw you away from Him, but to draw you back to Him. Now, don't despise it and don't faint under it, but be exercised by it. Notice verse 11. The Bible says, we're exercised thereby. God has a purpose. Now, how does the shepherd deal with the stubborn sheep? With the rod of chastisement. With the rod of chastisement. Now, what about the straying sheep? How does the shepherd deal with the straying sheep? Well, not only did the shepherd have a rod, verse 4 speaks of the shepherd's rod, but verse 4 also speaks of the shepherd's staff. Now, the shepherd would get another long sapling, and he would cut this one off above the root, and it would be long and willowy. And he would take that staff, that piece of sapling, and he would soak it in water while it was green and pliable. Sometimes he would put it in boiling water till he could bend it, and he would put a bend in the end of it and tie it and let it dry and season. And at the end, he had it shaped just right. There was a crook. We call it the shepherd's crook. That's what you often see about the shepherd. He's holding a crook like that, called the shepherd's crook. It was just big enough to go around the chest of a little lamb and just big enough to go around the neck of a sheep. And with that staff, he would guide the sheep. It became an instrument in his hand, and he would guide the sheep and retrieve the sheep. He knew how to use this. He would walk along and just touch the sheep with it. He'd put it around the neck of a sheep and pull the sheep in that's straying. When the sheep is walking along a narrow path that might fall off, he would take that staff and he would lay it on the sheep's shoulder and just guide the sheep. When the sheep would get down in the briars, have you ever been in the briars? I have. He would put that staff in there and pull that sheep out of the briars. When the sheep would get down in the mud, he would put that staff down there and lift that sheep, that lamb, out of the mud. You remember what David said in Psalm 40? He hath lifted me up from the miry clay. He hath set my feet upon a rock and established my goings, leads me in the paths of righteousness. He's talking about the same thing. He would take that staff and he would guide and guard and lift and retrieve that sheep to him. Sometimes a mother sheep, a ewe, would neglect her lamb. Sometimes she would get so concerned with the things that she wanted to do. Sometimes she wanted to feast here. Sometimes she wanted to nibble here. Sometimes she wanted to browse here, and she would forget her lamb. And the shepherd saw that, and he would take his shepherd's crook, and he would draw the lamb and draw the mother sheep back together, because the shepherd knew that if that mother neglected that lamb for too long a time, after a while she would forget about it altogether. And that little lamb would miss what it needed most. Next to the shepherd's tender care is the care of that old ewe. And I thought, oh my God, how the shepherd needs to do that today, to draw these mamas and these babies back together. In this day, when the devil is doing all that he can do to break up homes, the shepherd there is guiding with his staff. And when we fall, when we're weak, oh, we get away from God and we get in sin, we get in the briars, we get in the mud, we get into difficulty. And thank God he has that staff, that love, that grace that draws us back to him. Then there's a third thing. Not only were there those stubborn sheep, and not only were there those straying sheep, but there were the sick sheep. You see, each night, the shepherd would bring the sheep into the sheepfold. Inside that enclosure, the sheep were safe, but at the door was the shepherd himself, who would position his body across that opening, and no one could come in or out without his permission. He said, I am the door of the sheep. I'm the one that lets them in. I'm the one that lets them out. No one can get in except by my permission. And as they would come in each night, here's what the shepherd would do. Each night, he would count them. And he would call them by name. And not only would he call them by name, but he would caress them. He would fondle them. He would put his hands all over the sheep and rub his fingers down into the wool. And he would be looking for a scar. He'd be looking for a bruise. He'd be looking for a scab. He'd be looking for a wounded place. He'd be looking for a laceration. And when the shepherd would find that kind of a place, he had not only a rod and not only a staff, but he had a bottle of oil. And he would see a bruise on that sheep's head or a cut place, a place there on the nostril, and he would pour on the healing oil. He would anoint the head of that sheep with oil. And that oil was there to soothe and to medicate and to heal and to lubricate and to give comfort to a suffering sheep. That oil would be mixed also with sulfur and tar. And it was used to repel insects. Sheep have a pest that bothers them called nose flies that get up into wounds and places in the nose. And this oil would be smeared there on the sheep's nose to give comfort and protection from those pests. Thank God for the oil of the Holy Spirit that protects us from the devil's flies. Thank God for that comfort when we've been bruised and hurt and when we're wounded and when we're limping. That the shepherd, he knows, he cares, he feels. He calls those sheep by name. He knows them one by one, and he restores them and heals them and binds them and brings them back to himself. I think David had all of those things in mind when he said, he restoreth my soul. I think David had been stubborn and been broken. I think David had strayed and been retrieved. I think David had been hurt and wounded and had been healed by the Lord. Thank God for the ministry of chastisement. Thank God for the ministry of correction. Thank God for the ministry of comfort. And I thought about it in my own life, and I know that I know I'm here because the good shepherd has kept me with his rod, with his staff, and with his bottle of oil. Can't you say the same thing? Can't you say amen? Can't you remember the times when he put on the rod? I can. Can't you remember the times when he took that staff and lifted you and forgave you? Hallelujah for that. And can't you think of those times when the tender shepherd poured in the oil and just caressed you and told you he loved you and healed that broken heart? Thank God for such a wonderful shepherd. He restores my soul. And the thing that got David right is what I want to call, first of all, the ministry of the shepherd. The ministry of the shepherd. Ah, but there was something else. Not only the ministry of the shepherd, but also the mastery of the shepherd. Now listen, not only does he restore our souls, he leads us in the paths of righteousness. He restored us that he might master us, that he might lead us, that he might guide us. And the problem with many of us is this, that all we're interested in is getting restored. Well, my dear friend, if you don't go from restoration to righteousness, you're going to be right back in the same old problem. You see, so many of us just simply want to get back right, but we don't get on the track of following God, and that's the reason that we get back where we were. And a restored sheep ought to follow closer than ever. He that's been forgiven much ought to love much. And we ought to be like that sheep with a broken leg that just nuzzles the shepherd and stays close to the shepherd, that he might master us, that he might lead us, that he might guide us, that we'll never go astray again. When are we going to learn? How many times are we going to fall and slip before we learn to stay close to the shepherd? Jesus said, "My sheep hear my voice, and I know them, and they follow me." In order to follow the shepherd, three things are necessary. Number one, you've got to be obsessed with the shepherd. You've got to love the shepherd. Number two, you have to observe the shepherd. Sheep don't have good eyesight. You have to stay close to the shepherd. And number three, you have to obey the shepherd. My sheep hear my voice. They hear my voice. Now, you can't obey anybody whose voice you don't hear. And how are you going to hear your shepherd's voice? How are you going to see your shepherd? You're going to have that quiet time in the green pastures, chewing upon his word, meditating upon the word of God. That's the way the shepherd, my dear friend, is going to lead you and he's going to guide you. You are going to hear his voice in the word. Jesus said, "The words that I speak unto you, they are spirit and they are life." And he said, "I've come that you might have life and have it abundantly." He will lead you in the paths of righteousness. That's the mastery of the shepherd. You know what's wrong with so many of us? We're just always trying to get out of trouble rather than to get into righteousness. I mean, it's all negative. I think I told you many years ago about a football player friend that I had whose name was Mike Colin. Mike played football for Auburn and went on to play for the Miami Dolphins as a linebacker. He said when he graduated from Auburn, the coach down there said, "Mike, would you help me to do some recruiting?" He said, "Sure, coach." So what kind of player are you looking for? He said, "Well, Mike, you know," he said, "when you're playing football as a guy, you knock him down and he just stays down." Mike said, "We don't want him, do we, coach?" He said, "No, we sure don't." But he said, "Mike, there's a guy, you knock him down and he gets up, and then when you knock him down, he stays down." Mike said, "We don't want him either, do we, coach?" He said, "No, I don't." But he said, "Mike, there's a guy, you knock him down and he gets up, and you knock him down and he gets up, and you knock him down and he gets up, and you knock him down and he gets up." Mike said, "That's the guy we want, isn't it, coach?" He said, "No, we don't want him either. I want you to find that guy that's knocking everybody down. That's the guy I want." Now, I am grateful. I am grateful that he restores us. I'm grateful that when we're down, he gets us up. But wouldn't you like to get up and stay up? I mean, wouldn't you like to be a force for God rather than just simply being a casualty, always being restored? You see, the problem with so many of us is that we have a restoration mentality. He restores my soul, but after the ministry of the shepherd, there needs to be the mastery of the shepherd. He leads me in the paths of righteousness. Why don't you today determine that you're going to get right with God and stay right with God, that you're going to hear the voice of your shepherd, you're going to get in the word of God and not find yourself back in the briars or down in the pit or down in the mud or down in the crevice again. Now, there's a third thing that will keep you. And I can guarantee you these things have kept me. Not only is there what I call the ministry of the shepherd, and not only is there what I call the mastery of the shepherd, but there's also the majesty of the shepherd. The majesty of the shepherd. Listen to it. "He restoreth my soul. He leadeth me in the paths of righteousness for his name's sake." His name. What is the name of the shepherd? We already know. It's in the first verse. What is the name of the shepherd? Jehovah is my shepherd. The King James says the Lord, but that's in all caps. And it means Jehovah or Yahweh, the most holy name for God in all of the Bible. The Lord, Jehovah is my shepherd. He leads me for his namesake. God's name, God's honor is at stake by the way you live and the way I live. I mean, people get their idea of what kind of a shepherd there is because of what kind of sheep there are. The shepherd's reputation is based on the activity and the welfare and the obedience of the sheep. Jesus taught us to pray, "Our Father which art in heaven, hallowed be thy name." Solomon said in the Song of Solomon, his name is like ointment poured forth. Jehovah, Jehovah is his name. That was the most sacred, most solemn name for God in all of the Old Testament. And yet it's not found one time in the New Testament. Not one time in the New Testament will you ever find the name Jehovah. Do you know why? Because Jesus is our Jehovah. Jesus himself said, "I am the good shepherd," in John 10. I am the good shepherd. Do you know what the name Jesus means? It means Jehovah saves. That's exactly what the name Jesus means. "Thou shalt call his name Jehovah saves, for he shall save his people from their sins." That's what the angel said. "Thou shalt call his name Jesus." And my dear friend, if I am his sheep and he is my shepherd, I don't want to disgrace that name. A good name is rather to be chosen than great riches. When I would take my little children to school and let them out in the mornings, each morning before they would go to school, I would say, "Daddy loves you. And remember this. Remember who you are. And remember whose you are. Remember who you are. And remember whose you are." I believe our Lord would say that to his sheep. Remember who you are. You are my sheep. You're the people of my pasture. My name is linked to you. I want to lead you in the paths of righteousness for my name's sake. I had rather die than bring disgrace upon my family, my parents, my children, and my wife. A good name is so important. How much more the name of our God? What keeps me straight? One thing, the Lord restores me when I stray. Another thing, the Lord leads me day by day. But another thing, there is in my heart a burning desire to give glory to that name. To give glory to that name. Do you feel that way? Oh, the name of Jesus. Somebody said the name of Jesus is all of the hallelujahs of eternity in five letters. It is. I know a soul that's steeped in sin, that no man's art can cure. But I know a name, a precious name that can make that soul all pure. I know a life that's lost to God, bound down by the things of earth. But I know a name, a precious name that can bring that soul new birth. Jesus. Oh, how sweet the name. That ought to keep you straight. The ministry of the shepherd, the mastery of the shepherd, and the majesty of our great shepherd, Jehovah, is my shepherd.
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2: Welcome to Living by His Word, the teaching ministry of Pastor Mike Rodriguez from Calvary Chapel Corona in California. 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
3: Let's turn in our Bibles to 2 Corinthians chapter 4. And beginning in verse 1, Paul begins to define a glorious ministry that Christ has given to us through the gospel of Jesus Christ. In verse 1 we read, "Therefore, since we have this ministry, as we have received mercy, we do not lose heart. But we have renounced the hidden things of shame, not walking in craftiness, nor handling the word of God deceitfully, but by manifestation of the truth, commending ourselves to every man's conscience in the sight of God. But even if our gospel is veiled, it is veiled to those who are perishing, whose minds the God of this age has blinded, who do not believe, lest the light of the gospel of the glory of Christ, who is the image of God, should shine on them. For we do not preach ourselves, but Christ Jesus the Lord, and ourselves your bondservants or slaves for Jesus' sake. For it is God who commanded light to shine out of darkness, who has shone in our hearts to give the light of the knowledge of the glory of God in the face of Jesus Christ." So this is what Paul refers to as an incredible, glorious ministry here. And it's because of Jesus' gospel. Because of Jesus' gospel, we have hope, as verse 1 declared. We have received mercy, and we do not lose heart. It is a living hope. The gospel is the good news, after all, that the world desperately needs today. There are needs in our world today, and it begins with the gospel of Jesus Christ. In Luke 18:1, Jesus spoke to them, the disciples, of a parable on the need for them to pray always and not give up. He said there was a judge in a certain town who didn't fear God or respect people. And a widow in that town kept coming to him saying, "Give me justice against my adversary." For a while he was unwilling. But later he said to himself, "Even though I don't fear God or respect people, yet because this widow keeps pestering me, I will give her justice so that she doesn't wear me out by her constant coming or persistent coming." Then the Lord said, "Listen to what the unjust says. Will not God grant justice to his elect who cry out to him day and night? Will he delay helping them? I tell you that he will swiftly grant them justice. Nevertheless, when the Son of Man comes, will he find faith on earth?" Jesus here speaks of the importance of prayer and persistent prayer. Prayer that never gives up, never quits, never fails. That kind of prayer is glorious and incredible in our lives. We are called to prayer, to be a people of prayer. Prayer should be the foremost thing that is on our hearts, both individually and corporately as the church, the body of Christ. Because prayer does change things. Prayer makes a difference. Prayer brings light where there is darkness, illumination and insight from the heart of God to our heart. And it's so important for us to be a people of prayer today. Prayer is what launched this nation as holy men of God came to this nation seeking to establish a country by which we could be self-governed and not ruled by a king and have the independence and freedom of a life that is devoted to God and the worship of him and not judged by anyone else. And that liberty has been granted to us faithfully for all these years and has done a tremendous thing in the history of our nation, which has been the greatest nation in the history of the world. I'm just praying we finish that way. that we run the race to win as a nation, that we see the goodness of the gospel and return from our malaise and our wickedness and the evil that has been forced down our throats by a secular world to a place of holiness and righteousness where we seek the living God. Because as we do, God will enlighten, God will glorify, and He will save us from our sin. And we have received life, salvation, and righteousness as a result of the gospel. That's what Paul spoke to in verses 2 through 6. For this reason, Paul says that their ministry has renounced the wicked ways of others. Others used craftiness, panagoras. It means shrewd or crafty. It's unscrupulous. And the word signifies using all or any or all means necessary to gain its object. These are the kind of people who stop at nothing to get what they want. They're connivers, they're cheats, they're deceivers, they're wicked. Paul said that his team committed themselves to the watchfulness of those they were ministering to. And that is the glory of what Paul shared with them. Also, they would maintain that witness even if the people were deceived by the false teachers. It was a part of their life. It was a part of their way. It was a part of their being. And that's what separated Paul from the rest. That's what made the ministry that he shared with a Gentile nation that had never heard the gospel before. That's what set him apart and caused him to be successful in what he had done. Paul maintained that their ministry was the gospel of Jesus Christ, who had saved them themselves. We can't minister what we don't know, is what Paul is basically saying to us. You can't minister the gospel if you don't have a real relationship with Him. You can fall into trials and temptations and cry out to God, but if you're not living for Him, even if He's merciful and delivers you, you won't abide with Him and you won't maintain that witness, and you therefore fall away from this great grace that was bestowed upon you. A lot of people forget who they were before they met Christ after coming to the knowledge of Jesus Christ. They forget the wickedness of their ways. Now, they remember their testimony, but they forget about all the nuances of that life, all the things that they did and the things that caused them to be wicked and evil, perverted from the inside out. And it was the grace of God that not only delivered them from their sin, but also delivered them from that wickedness and that nature. And if they forget for a moment that, they begin to backslide and fall back into that life. And then they're more lost than before they were saved. It's tragic. It's tragic when someone who has been cleansed, washed, and forgiven of so many things and comes to a saving knowledge of God, later on, through thinking of themselves more than God, backslide and find themselves in a place of utter lostness. They're worse than when they were before they came to Christ, because they believe in themselves instead of God. And that's the tragedy of the people who get their eyes off of Christ. And Paul wanted to maintain that the ministry of the gospel was that Jesus Christ had saved them and could save others as well. This all led to a glorious victory as Paul speaks of their testing in ministry. You know, people like to exalt ministries of men that are successful in gathering large numbers and big crowds. Oh, look what the Lord did. How glorious is that? But heaven rejoices over one soul that comes to a saving knowledge of who He is. One soul. Yes, Jesus is concerned about numbers. He said, go out to all the world and preach the gospel. He wants all to come to salvation. He wills that none would perish, but have everlasting life. But he is definitely, definitely concerned about the individual as well. And Paul spoke to that end in dealing with this issue of his ministry, because they went under a lot of testing in their ministry. Verse 7, but we have this treasure in earthen vessels, that the excellence of the power may be of God and not of us. We are hard pressed on every side, yet not crushed. We are perplexed, but not in despair. Persecuted, but not forsaken. Struck down, but not destroyed. Always carrying about in the body the dying of the Lord Jesus, that the life of Jesus also may be manifest or revealed in our body. For we who live are always delivered to death for Jesus' sake, that the life of Jesus also may be manifested or revealed in our mortal flesh. So then death is working in us, but life in you. This is an incredible portion of 2 Corinthians here. It is powerful because Paul speaks to the fact that him and his team were only human, but the gospel is of God. That's what he said in verse 7. We have this treasure in earthen vessels, that the excellence, the greatness, the magnificence of the power may be of God and not of us. Paul noted here that they were just the vessels that carried the gospel of Christ from city to city. They refused to take any of the credit or boast in themselves in any way. Paul wrote Timothy of this in 1 Timothy chapter 1 in verses 12 through 15. He said, I give thanks to Christ Jesus our Lord, who has strengthened me, because he considered me faithful, appointing me to the ministry, even though I was formerly a blasphemer, a persecutor, and an arrogant man. I mean, Paul was speaking high praise of himself, huh? Boasting. He said, but I received mercy because I acted out of ignorance and unbelief. And the grace of our Lord overflowed, along with the faith and love that are in Christ Jesus. This saying is trustworthy and deserving of full acceptance. Christ Jesus came into the world to save sinners, and I am the worst of them. Paul had no false arrogancy about himself, no false pride whatsoever. He understood who he was. He understood the wickedness of his ways, how he sought out to be something for himself and had a good career going. He was a political Pharisee who was on the upswing and moving up in the ranks, and he was about to go make a killer blow by squashing the church and its wickedness. How dare they, you know, try to teach another way that Jesus is the Messiah and all of this nonsense. And he was out to destroy the church. Letters in hand, warrants, if you will, to arrest anyone who professed Christ, when Jesus changed it all. He changed it all. Paul has and speaks of four ironies here in verses 8 and 9. Let's look at that again. He said, persecuted, but not forsaken. Struck down, but not destroyed. Always carrying about in the body the dying of the Lord Jesus. Always. That the life of Jesus may also be manifested in our body.
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3: In other words, he was affected, but not done in. perplexed, but not overwhelmed, persecuted, but not alone, struck down, but not annihilated, hard-pressed on every side, yet not crushed. This first, paradox speaks to outside pressures from without. Paul felt the pressures he was under in his physical body as well as his soul. He felt squeezed on every side. How many attacks are recorded in the book of Acts of Paul's missionary travels, and yet he was not crushed by them. Second, perplexed, but not in despair. Perplexed speaks of confusion, and it leads to uncertainty in our life, which causes many to despair, to give up hope, to lose hope. And yet Paul said that his team was not hopeless. They may have struggled to understand at times, but they knew deep inside that God was with them. When you have that kind of assurance, when you're convinced by the power of the Holy Spirit that He is at work in you, you will never give up. You will never quit. You will never stop. You will fight and fight and fight again because you believe, and therefore you will have the victory. R. Kent Hughes in 2 Corinthians, his commentary here, Power and Weaknesses, spoke of the paradoxes of power. And he said, when Jesus prophetically cried from the cross, my God, why have you forsaken me? Quoting Psalm 22:1, he knew that he would not be abandoned to the grave. He knew that. And more, God would not forsake any of his people, for they are redeemed by his Son. He will not forsake us. He will never abandon us. He won't give up on us. Paul was absolutely confident of God's abiding presence, regardless of how or where he was hounded or hunted down, persecuted, struck down, but not destroyed. In Galatians 6:17, Paul wrote, from now on, let no one cause me trouble, because I bear on my body the marks of Jesus. R. Kent Hughes said Paul received them in four ways: squeezed, bewildered, pursued, and knocked down. What a glorious ministry, right? Hey, praise God, let's all sign up for that one. Squeezed, crushed, bewildered by it, not fully understanding, wondering why, hunted down, and knocked down. But there was a surprise that came by it all, and that was power. Verse 12. So then death is working in us, but life in you. This is not what you would expect him to say. Death brings about a power in the lives of God's servants. This is the principle of the cross of Jesus. Jesus died that we may live. And that's what Paul was saying. While death is working in us, we're being squeezed, persecuted, crushed, destroyed. The result is your life in Christ. 2 Corinthians, again, R. Kent Hughes says in his commentary on this, the great exchange of the gospel is Christ's life for ours. And those who are used most to spread the good news of Christ embrace death as the operational principle of ministry. George Mueller said of his life, there was a day that I died. Died to George Mueller. This was a man who had an amazing, amazing ministry in his lifetime. As you cruise through the book of Acts and you read the exploits of the Apostle Paul and all that he endured and all that he suffered, for him to say, Our light affliction is but for a moment. I'm sure in the recesses of his mind at times he thought, man, is this day ever going to end? These guys are killing me, literally. When he was in the Philippian jail, though we saw another side of Paul that showed this great strength and faith in the gospel. With Silas, they're humming tunes at midnight. I'm on my way for the midnight hour when my Lord comes rumbling down. Yeah, he was singing with Silas hymns of praise and thanksgiving when that place was shook and the bars swung open. And they looked at each other and said, wow, what's going on? You think God wants us to leave? Well, I mean, they didn't leave. They stood there. And the jailer drew his sword, ready to kill himself, thinking everyone had escaped. And Paul said, don't harm yourself. We're still here. What? Who does that? Who does that? Roman prison was a death sentence. You would die. You're going to die. They were dead men and they knew it. But they stayed. And the jailer called for a light. And looking down and seeing them all there, he knew this was no ordinary situation and Paul was no ordinary man. And he said to him, what must I do to be saved? Paul preached an incredible message right there. Without mentioning Jesus, the cross, or the resurrection of the dead, he said, we're all here. And salvation came to that man, his whole household. They were all saved because of it. The certainties of the results of our trial is that our confidence is such that the believer never need lose heart. 2 Corinthians 4:1. Therefore, since we have this ministry, as we have received mercy, we do not lose heart. Galatians 6:9. Let us not get tired of doing good, for we will reap at the proper time if we don't give up. Even though we grow old and we are perishing a little more each day, the inward man is renewed. I've been riding my bicycle again. It's been a reunion. It's been a long time since that seat has touched my hinder part. And, you know, I at first thought, maybe I'm too old for this, you know. And I barely did 5 miles that first ride. And I'm thinking, man, this hurts. Didn't hurt when I was younger, but it hurts now. And it didn't get better right away. I thought, maybe my time is up with this. Maybe I should sell it and do something else. Go for walks. I see people walking all the time. Pete and Sue are walkers. They love to walk. I love to ride. It's faster. Get a good sweat in. Heart rate up. I don't know. I've always loved riding bicycles. But I thought maybe my time with that is over. And then I remembered something I saw one time. When Greg LeMond first won the Tour de France back in the 1980s, I believe it was 1987, somewhere around there, he was on the cover of Bicycling Magazine, and he was in the Maillot Jaune, the yellow jersey. He had a big, toothy smile on his face. And standing right next to him was this little old man. I mean, he was puny, withered up, scrawny guy. Turned out, he was 108 years old. And you know what was at his hand? What he was holding up? His bicycle. And for his 108th birthday, he rode 100 miles that day. Now, I don't know how long it took him. No, I'm kidding. It took him 7 hours. And he rode 100 miles at 108 years of age. I remembered that and thought, nah. not time to quit. It's time to fight on and keep pressing on and keep working. And now, you know, I'm enjoying my rides more, and I see Van on the street all the time, you know, with his camera and phone out there and stuff. And it's just fun to be out and exercising and filling the lungs with air and stuff. And we don't ever have to lose heart. Never. Even though we grow old, and even though we are perishing a little more each day, the inward man is renewed, as Isaiah 40:29 reminds us. He gives power to the weak, and to those who have no might, he increases strength. Colossians 3:10 says, "You have put on the new self. You are being renewed in knowledge according to the image of your Creator." And Paul's perspective on suffering was seen in verse 17, and we're finishing up here. It was based on his faith in Jesus. It was based on his faith in Jesus. Again, Warren Wiersbe said on his commentary, note the contrast Paul presented in 2 Corinthians 4:17. Light affliction, weight of glory. Momentary, eternal. Working against us, working for us. Paul saw with an eternal perspective. He understood that God was in control and working all things together for the good. And we could struggle with this as we see the pain sin causes loved ones. Paul weighed those trials against the future and its glory, and he pressed on. Romans 8:18, he said, "For I consider that the sufferings of this present time are not worth comparing with the glory that is going to be revealed to us." We have the hope of spiritual renewal. 2 Corinthians 4:16, and the King James says, "Though our outward man perish, the inward man is renewed day by day."
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5: Stop what you're doing and think. That's something we used to do, think, before artificial intelligence or superintelligence came along. With midterm elections a little more than 30 days away, the trend seems to favor Democrats winning the House and possibly the Senate. Polls have been wrong before and could be wrong this time, but with all the failures of the Biden administration and the screwy ideas like men and women's sports, why would you want to repeat those days? Under Biden, the border was open, unvetted people were flooding our country, inflation was higher than it is now, gas prices were higher in especially Democrat states and still are. Iran had to be attacked to save the world should they have built a nuclear weapon. All the Democrats have is investigations into the Trump family. That would do nothing to improve any life. Revenge would only satisfy the partisans among us. Think before you vote. The outcome and the future, along with the blame or the praise, will be determined by how you vote and whether you vote. As Ronald Reagan used to say, we're only one generation away from losing it. I'm Cal Thomas.
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1: Singing songs of worship is a powerful way to overcome the pull of discouragement. But what if you don't feel like singing? Today on Turning Point, Dr. David Jeremiah shares the answers from the example of King David, whose response to discouragement can give you help and hope when life seems unfair. Listen now as David introduces the conclusion of his important message, The War Zone of Discouragement.
2: I'm sure all of you have gone through times of discouragement. It is impossible to be on this earth without experiencing that. Some people are more prone to it than others. I've actually known some people that seem like they're on the positive edge of everything every day. And I've often wondered, is that real or do they just put that on for our benefit? What I do know is that there are times when things happen, circumstances take place, and discouragement can set in. Somebody said it's like pulling a wagon up the hill. When you get to the top, something happens, it goes back to the bottom, and you got to start all over again. That is a pretty apt experience for people who live life like I do, kind of like on the hairy edge of everything happening at once. David was like that, and he went through a time of battle with his own soul when he was deceived and destroyed and inwardly by his own son Absalom. He talks about it in Psalm 42 and 43, and that's what we're talking about on Turning Point. Say, listen, we have a cruise coming up in December. I just want to give you the dates, the 26th of December through January the 2nd. We're going to the Caribbean, aboard Holland America's Zuiderdam, and it will be a great time of refreshment as we reflect upon the year that has passed and look forward to 2027, which is just around the corner. If you haven't already checked into this, you can find out more about it at davidjeremiah.org. Here's part two of The War Zone of Discouragement.
3: One of my old friends who is now in heaven is a man by the name of Warren Wiersbe. He was a marvelous pastor, wonderful writer. One of the books he wrote was called Walking with the Giants. And it contains short biographies of many people that you and I have heard about, famous Christians, what you might call giants of the faith. As he wrote the introduction, he said one surprising thing he discovered was a common thread running through their lives. Many of them faced early years of nearly debilitating discouragement, but they kept at it, and they faithfully sowed seeds despite the dark clouds that were over their heads. One of the men he mentioned was Charles Haddon Spurgeon, one of the great preachers of history. Some say the greatest. Spurgeon suffered from prolonged bouts of depression, as well as anxiety about common problems. Spurgeon's psychological

0: mental and physical ailments were so severe that he would often be confined to bed for weeks at a time. However, he came to see these problems as part of God's work in his life. His sufferings enabled him to comfort and encourage others who were afflicted. He said he discovered that his periods of depression often came before a time when God blessed his ministry. And he made a statement I will never forget. Listen to this. He said, "Depression became like a John the Baptist for me. Just as John the Baptist came as the forerunner of Jesus, my depression came as a forerunner to God's blessing in my life. When I went through those times of discouragement and depression and worked through them, I knew that on the other side, God was going to do something great in my life." David's experience as he wrote these Psalms show us that hopelessness is not the end. Instead, it is often the soil in which hope begins. Hope is not the absence of difficulty. It is the certainty that God is present in the middle of difficulty. Hope is most alive when everything seems hopeless. Therefore, our souls can weather seasons of discouragement. Here's the second paradox from David's pen. Hope for the future is built on the past. For example, Psalm 42:4, "When I remember these things, I pour out my soul within me, for I used to go with the multitudes. I went with them to the house of God with the voice of joy and praise and with the multitude that kept a pilgrim feast." David said, "I'm going through a really tough time right now, but when I think back, I remember the joy I had with my brothers and sisters when I went to the house of God and we sang praises and we worshiped the Lord." Here's a similar sentiment from verse 6. "Oh my God, my soul is cast down within me. Therefore, I will remember you from the land of the Jordan and from the height of Hermon, from the hill Miser." You know, feeling discouraged in the present, David chose to remember the past. He looked back at times of worship and joy in the presence of God. The more he remembered, the more his thoughts turned to the faithfulness of God. I think it's an important thing to remember that when we're discouraged, we tend to forget what God has done for us in the past. The old hymn that goes like this, "Count your blessings, name them one by one, and you will see what the Lord has done." We focus on the future when we get discouraged, and we lose sight of what he has done for us in the past. We forget his faithfulness. It's a terrible condition for our souls, because when we go through this, we're constantly thinking about what is uncertain and unknown. But the one thing we have that no one can take from us is what God has already done for us. We put that in the bank of our heart and we remember it. That's the reason why I recommend keeping a journal. I remember when I first got sick years ago, somebody told me I should journal, and I didn't do it because I thought journals were for women and mystics, and I wasn't either one, so I didn't know if I could do a journal. But then I was reading a book by Gordon MacDonald, and in this book he talked about journaling in his computer, and that sounded very masculine to me, so I decided I would do that. And during my time with cancer, I journaled every day. Now, journals are important because when you write things down and you get them out of your system, you put them on paper, you can tell God what's really in your heart. That's really true. But there's another reason why journals are important. When you're going through a hard time here, you can go back and read your journal and remember what God did for you in the past. Let me tell you something. God is still at home. You're the one that walked away. He hasn't left. He hasn't changed. He's the same God who helped you before, who's willing to help you now. So when you go through discouragement, one of the things you can do is go back and remember the blessings of God. Maybe it was the blessing of your children being born, or finding the right person to be married to, or getting your house, or whatever it is that God has done for you. Remember his blessings when you're going through difficulty. You will be surprised what that does for you. And there's another thought here that we should address. David wrote, "Why are you cast down, O my soul?" Which suggests that David had chosen to be discouraged, and he was asking his soul, "Why have you cast yourself down?" That's important because it means we have a choice in where we focus. We can dwell on despair, or we can direct our thoughts to hope. There was a time when David was on the run. He was leading a group of renegade soldiers. They were out fighting their battles, and they had left their wives and children behind in a city called Ziklag. After being gone for a time, they came back, and as they walked over the hill and looked down, they saw that the city of Ziklag had been burned to the ground. It was gone, and all of the women and the children had been taken captive by the Amalekites. Now David had a twofold problem. He not only was being pursued by the enemy, but now his own men were furious with him. They had followed him, and now their families were gone. Their homes were destroyed. Everything was gone. And the Bible says they were so distressed, they talked about killing David. And he had nowhere to go. If I had been in his place, I might have been tempted to run. But listen to what the Word of God says David did. 1 Samuel 30, verse 6. David strengthened himself in the Lord his God. How many of you know the only person you have sometimes is yourself? Have you ever been sequestered in that place where nobody quite understands what you're experiencing? You try to help them understand and they don't understand? And all of a sudden you look up and you say, Lord, it's just me and you. David strengthened him. So I love what he did. I can almost picture it. David is overwhelmed. What am I going to do? My men are against me. The enemy's against me. And instead of collapsing under the weight of it, he turns to the Lord. In my mind, I see him taking the scriptures and going off by himself, finding a quiet place and opening the Word of God. And as he reads, he begins to remember who God is. How many of you know if God is on your team, you're never alone? And you're always in the majority. You and God are greater than you and anyone else. And that's the lesson. When you get discouraged, when you feel overwhelmed, you don't just sit there and let it walk over you. You have to learn to encourage yourself in the Lord. One of the ways you do that is by going back through the scriptures and remembering the greatness of God. I mentioned keeping a journal. That can help. Go back and read what God has already done in your life and look at the ways he's been faithful. And there's not one of us here who doesn't have a good list. We count our blessings and we realize that we have so much to be thankful for. We look at what is happening around the world. Think about being a Christian in some of the other war-torn places of the world. And here we are. We're not free of problems, worshiping God and listening to his word. We're blessed people. Sometimes we just need somebody to poke us and remind us about that. Because we get caught up in our troubles. We get caught up in our discouragements. And that's the enemy doing that. He's wounding our soul with all of that so that we can't be successful and we can't be helpful and we can't be of use to the Lord. When you're all down on yourself, you're never going to help anybody. And the enemy knows that. And the psalmist tells us, don't let it happen. Don't let it happen. Remember, when things are hopeless, that's where hope thrives. First of all, hope is most alive when everything seems hopeless. Second, hope for the future is built on the past. And thirdly, hope sings when it feels like crying. David spent decades building Israel into a unified nation, only to see a coup threaten to destroy it all. And the coup was led by his oldest son. I can't imagine the pain of that. And it was a direct consequence of what David had done wrong in 2 Samuel 12. Well, many of those David considered close friends chose to reject him in favor of Absalom, all of which means David was soaked in grief and sadness and betrayal. Even so, Psalm 42 and 43 contain a lot of singing, a lot of outbursts of praise. For example, listen to this. In this psalm he's writing, hope in God, for I shall yet praise him for the help of his countenance. Psalm 43:4. Then I will go to the altar of God, to God my exceeding joy, and on the harp I will praise you, O God, my God. And I love this one, Psalm 42:8. In the night his song shall be with me. If you've never spent a night in the hospital, the hospital at night is not a very friendly place. you can't sleep, and when you finally sleep, they wake you up. The hospital seems so quiet, and if you're there by yourself, no one's there with you, you feel about as alone as you can ever feel. And you're probably there because something's wrong with you. That doesn't help things at all. They say that depression feels heavier at night. I'm not sure that's always true. For me, the hardest moments usually are in the early morning when I wake up before the day begins and begin to think about the things that are going on that aren't right and that I can't control. And if I'm not careful, I end up beginning the day with a list of problems instead of the praise of God. Maybe you felt that too. You go to bed with your problems, and lo and behold, you wake up and find they're still there. In that quiet moment, David said something remarkable. He said, God gave him a song in the dark. When you sing, something powerful happens. I know we're not all gifted singers, but we can all sing. You can't sing about the greatness of God in your heart and dwell on your own misery at the same time. It's not possible to do that. When you begin to worship and praise God, you become deeply aware of His magnificent greatness. Suddenly, the things going on in your life start to pale in comparison to who God is. There's just something about music, its melody, its movement, that captures our emotions and brings them back into the submission of God. When those in the ancient communist movement wanted to teach their children things never to forget, they taught them songs. They taught them music. They taught them the principles of destruction in the words and melodies of music. Most of us, if we're honest, remember some of the little songs we sang when we were kids. Music has a way of grabbing hold of your soul and not letting go. You say, how can music help me? You know, we're living in such a wonderful day. You should find the worship songs that mean the most and build a playlist of them. Play it over and over again. Let the music of the wonderful, holy God wash over your soul when you're discouraged. It will do wonders for you. And you know that. And you can make music your best friend. An old friend of mine named Jack Wurtson once gave me a book written by his son, Don. Don was a student at Dallas Seminary during the time I was there, and he wrote a book called A Musician Looks at the Book of Psalms. It's a wonderful little book, and he was an exceptional composer, a gifted writer, and an incredible pianist. In the book, he approaches the Psalms through the lens of a musician, and he offers a short devotional for each psalm with reflections shaped by musical insight. Here's what he wrote about Psalm 42. Dark moods can give way to positive praying. Like the psalmist, I can't allow my mind to camp on the negative ideas and feelings, but I can pray for God's light and truth to guide me. Let them bring me to your holy mountain, to the place where you dwell, in the sanctuary, in the presence of my fellow believers. I will praise the Lord with acoustic and electric instruments, with sophisticated rhythms, with innovative harmonies and soaring melodies, reveling in the ineffable glory of God. In this way, I too will be able to experience His transforming power. Wurtson's words are simple. When you enter the sanctuary, surrounded by worship and music, and you allow yourself to be drawn into it, not just singing it absent-mindedly like we tend to do, but you listen to the words, you sing the words, you internalize the words, something begins to change in your heart. Even the darkest mood starts to lift as you sense God at work for you. There's no question David was hurting as he dealt with these terrible circumstances. But still he sang. You know, during this time when I've been trying to recover from whatever it is I have, I've had people say, you know, Pastor, I know the energy and strength for doing what you do every weekend is challenging, so why don't you just stay in the green room and have someone come and get you when it's time for you to preach, and you can just rest back there, drink your coffee, and come out and preach. And I said, I couldn't do that. I wouldn't last two Sundays doing that. Because you see, I need to worship to strengthen my soul before I come to the pulpit. I cannot remember a Sunday ever when there wasn't something in the worship service that so blessed my soul I wanted to get up and shout. And I think if we're honest, we all know what I'm saying is true. Worship does something to you. It does something to your soul. And it reminds you of the greatness of God. And when you're reminded of the greatness of God, your problems begin to shrink. The God who we worship is able to do above and beyond all that we would ever ask or think, and there are no problems too big for him. He is the God of the impossible, and we know this God in a personal way. It's amazing to me how wonderful the ministry of music is. You say, but how can I sing when I don't feel like singing? You know, that's a lesson you learn more and more as you get older. Don't let how you feel determine what you do. Don't let your body control who you are. When you don't feel like singing, that's the time when you need to push those notes out of your mouth like you didn't before. Maybe it doesn't feel the same, and maybe it's harder, or maybe you're a little bit flat, but it doesn't matter. Psalm 43:5 says, "Hope in God, for I shall yet praise him, the help of my countenance and my God." God is the help of David's countenance. In the words of Martin Lloyd-Jones, when I really look at God, my face gets better. Hope in God, he says, and my countenance will change. Did you know that when you praise God, he changes the look on your face? He lifts your countenance. Have you ever seen someone so down and discouraged? Your face is often a mirror of your soul. And the psalmist says, when I get to praising God, he becomes the helper of my face. Oh, how wonderful that is. You know, there's so many blessings in the Bible that help us during times of discouragement. And as we're studying, we're not expecting to find them often. I have to tell you that the one place you don't expect ever to be blessed is through the inscription over a psalm. I want to give you a blessing to end this message from an inscription. They were written to give us a little background to help us understand how the Psalms were used in temple worship. As we've seen at the beginning of Psalm 42, before the Psalm even starts, it says at the top of the Psalm that it was given to the choir director, to the musicians, to the sons of Korah. It was a masculine, a teaching Psalm. I read that, and at first I just passed over it. Then it hit me. The sons of Korah? Do you remember Korah from Numbers chapter 16? If Israel ever had a rebel, it was Korah. He stood up against Moses and Aaron. He defied God. He challenged their leadership. He accused them of taking too much authority on themselves. He stirred up other people to follow him in the rebellion. And suddenly Israel was in a moment of crisis. And if that rebellion had not been dealt with the way God dealt with it, it would have changed everything. But do you remember what happened? I do. Korah stood before God, and the ground opened up and swallowed him and all those who followed him. God doesn't mess around. There was no trial. Nobody representing them. They had declared who they were, and God had had enough of it. And the Bible says when they stood before God, the ground opened up and they were swallowed into the earth. And that was it. And if you had made an observation about that, you would say, that poor family, they're done. What in the world kind of heritage is that going to be for their kids and their grandkids? They don't have a chance. You would have thought what I would have thought. The children were spared, but you might have said there's not much hope for them. They're done. Look at their legacy. Look at what they came from. Rebellion against God, judgment falling from heaven. Those kids don't stand a chance. But God had other plans. And he took those children and raised them up into what we call the Korah family singers. He made them one of the great worshiping groups in Israel. They were entrusted with leading temple worship. When David wanted a psalm sung in the house of God, he gave it to the sons of Korah. One of the ashes of rebellion stories is the story of God raising up a testimony of hope. Generation after generation, they stood in the presence of God in the sanctuary, blessing his name. And ladies and gentlemen, that's the kind of God we serve. That's why we can hope in God. He's so fair and kind and generous and so forgiving and so compassionate. He put his hands around those children and protected them through the generations until we open our Bibles and find out. They're leading worship in the temple. He can take what looks absolutely hopeless and turn it into something that brings glory to his name. I don't know what you're facing. I don't know what challenges are in your life right now, but if you feel hopeless, then you're a candidate for hope like nobody else in this room. If you want to encourage your heart in the Lord, start remembering what God has done for you. Remember what he's done. Remember what he has done for others and stir your heart. And then find a song, find a bunch of them. And if you need to, grab a tambourine and start praising God, and you will find hope. Why are you cast down, O my soul? Say it out loud. Put your hope in God. You never have to be overwhelmingly discouraged when you see Almighty God in the midst of your situation. He changes everything. But you have to give him permission. You have to invite him in. You have to give it over to him. I hope you will do it. Amen. Well, discouragement, we can check that one off our list. We've talked about that. We'll come back to it maybe a little bit later, but right now we reflect upon what we've learned from the psalmist in these two psalms we've studied these last 2 days. Tomorrow and Monday, we're going to talk about temptation. And of course, we will turn to 1 Corinthians 10:13. There's no temptation taken you, but such as is common to man. And we're going to talk about how that works. Satan, we are told, goes about seeking whom he may devour, and he's after you and he's after me. He will use temptation of any kind to destroy our walk with the Lord. How we combat that, how we prepare for it, is of vital importance. All that tomorrow on Turning Point. Hope you'll be with us then. Until then, this is David Jeremiah. Thank you so much for your part in Turning Point as we reach out with the Word of God.
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2: 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And now, here's our Creation Moments host, Ian Taylor.
3: We have all heard the evolutionary claims that a rock or a fossil is millions of years old. They claim that they arrive at these long ages using index fossils. Index fossils are creatures that they are sure lived during specific ages. We are told that these ages are independently verified using radiometric dating methods. However, is all of this as neat and as certain as evolutionists say it is? Recently, a rock formation in England yielded more than just rocks. This rock layer is said to be 189 million years old, based upon its index fossils. The index fossils, ammonites and belemnites, were bottom-living deep-sea creatures. However, along with these deep-sea creatures, partially petrified wood was also found. One piece was found immediately adjacent to a deep-sea fossil. Scientists who believe in a young Earth creationism sent samples of the wood to three different radiocarbon dating laboratories. If the index fossil was really as old as evolutionists say, it is almost 4,000 times too old to give a radiocarbon date. Yet all the samples dated at the three laboratories showed consistent young dates. Adjusted by biblical considerations, they date to a time of about Noah's flood. We would expect to find land-based life mixed in with deep-sea creatures in any rocks that are...
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7: commit to prayer. I know my baby. I know my son and daughter. And I want to place them in an environment that they're going to be mentored, discipled, pray, seek counsel, and ask a lot of questions.
8: That's Dr. Larry Taylor joining us today on Focus on the Family with Jim Daly for what will be an insightful, encouraging show about standing strong in Christ in school. And today we'll have some exciting news for you about a federal tax credit that allows you to support the school of your choice, even public schools, and provide scholarships for students. You'll hear more information about that later on, and we'll have details about that tax credit on our website. Thanks for joining us. I'm John Fuller.
9: John, I think every parent wants their child to grow up with a strong mind, a tender heart, and faith toward Christ. I mean, that's what we as Christian parents hope for with our parenting journey. Mm-hmm. And parents today are facing a lot of questions. There's a lot of challenges bombarding them is the social media situation, how much screen time. That's one of the biggest questions we get here at Focus on the Family. But what about their schooling? How is that going? What are the choices? Should I homeschool? Do I put them in a charter school, a private school, a Christian school? And then with colleges, where are they going to go? And what's the best value for the money? And man, we're going to try to address some of those questions today to give you, the parent, information to allow you to talk it over and think about what are those choices and what are your goals and aspirations for your child.
8: Yeah, this is kind of a high level look, and we have two great guests with us here in the studio. Dr. Larry Taylor, who is president and CEO of the Association of Christian Schools International, and he previously led two Christian schools for many years. And then remotely from California, Dr. Barry Corey, the president of Biola University. And both of these men have decades of experience in education.
9: Oh, they do. Dr. Taylor and Dr. Corey, welcome.
0: Thank you.
9: Good to
10: have you.
9: Thank you. Yeah. Let me say, our vice president of marriage, Greg Smalley, went to the Rosemead School of Psychology out there at Biola, which is your school there. At the college level, how difficult is that to maintain biblical truth with, you know, young people that are coming in with all kinds of different worldviews? I'm sure it's not monolithic, but how do you as a Christian educator keep that the core thing?
10: Well, it has to be the core thing, right? I mean, there are too many stories of that central mission not being the core thing or being eroded along the way. So, I mean, we, you know, Biola is 118 years old, so we've been doing this for a long time.
9: Yeah, right.
10: And so when Dr. Smalley talks about his experience here, I mean, I get it. I mean, I see that from our 5,567 students. And I think they come to places like Biola, and there are many places, Biola's not the only one, that hold strongly to God's enduring truth that matters today. But we also want to do that in a way that we're giving students kind of education that's going to prepare them for the world that's before them. But it's a daily discipline. We're always having the conversation, how are we staying faithful to our mission and how are we preparing our students for what they need?
9: Yeah, it's so true. And I think that's kind of the point. You want, as a parent, to make sure you're doing your research and where are those good schools. Now, let's back up. You start with K through 12, Dr. Taylor,
0: right,
9: with ACSI, and you're working with, how many schools do you work with at ACSI?
0: In the United States, about 2,300 schools, but around the world, close to 25,000 schools.
9: I mean, that's amazing, the reach and the breadth of that. For both of you, and I'll start with you, Dr. Taylor, when you look at the culture, there are some big issues that are in the culture today. What concerns you most, especially with K through 12, and I'll come to you, Dr. Corey, in a moment, but K through 12, cultural inputs, what is making your job challenging today?
0: Yeah, well, it's exciting, especially here in the United States. Every day, 55 million kids are going somewhere to school. Either
9: 55 million?
0: Yeah.
9: I don't think we know that number. Yeah. That's huge.
0: 50 to 60 million.
9: Yeah.
0: It depends who you talk to, but around 55 million. And they're going, as you mentioned earlier, a variety of places. And I think the challenge before pastors, school leaders, parents, I would say the identity crisis of being comfortable in how God wired them and created them in his image. And I think that's
7: that's probably one of the greatest challenges today for anybody that's hanging around young people. It's just their identity. Who am I?
9: You know, you think about that. You have a child right now, today. He's or she is a kindergarten student, first grader. Eventually, Barry, that child's coming your way, hopefully. They're going to go to college. That'd be a good thing. Now, college has kind of lost a little bit of its edge in terms of trades and other things, and young people choosing not to, you know, invest a large amount of money into that education. So I guess for you, Dr. Corey at Biola, and, you know, representing Christian higher education, what are the things that keep you up at night?
10: I think there's, students are disrupted. There is an instability in our culture. And, you know, for us, it comes back to, you know, what is really enduring and lasting. And we see that as God's truth in His Word and His world. Students are distracted with so many devices and temptations to lead them in this direction or that direction. I think students are disillusioned in many ways. And I see that in kind of coming here and, you know, wondering, like, what, how do we live Christianly and in a world where it's so hard? And I think students can come here with some distortions on, you know, the way God intended things to be with sex and sexuality and marriage and life and what justice is and what does it mean to live a life that's countercultural. And so we inherit these 18-year-olds and our responsibility is to take them to the next level of their faith and form them in a way that they're ready for when they leave Biola.
9: Yeah. Larry, let me ask you, when you are looking at families and that educational choice, ACSI, of course, is going to promote a Christian education. Sometimes parents are looking for protection. We want our kids to be in a safe environment. A Christian school hopefully would be able to supply that. The reality is that's not always true. Kids are kids no matter where kids are.
7: That's right.
9: And you're going to have some bullying issues. You're going to have other issues. But why should parents look strongly, if they can afford it, which is a whole other issue, why should they look at Christian education as a very favorable way to go?
7: Yeah, great question. You know, I think when we look at God's Word, I mean, it's very clear that parents are assigned the important task of spiritual formation. Psalm 78, Deuteronomy 6. And formation is messy. You're exactly right, Jim. Christian schools, you can't have a bubble nowadays. You just can't have a bubble. Christian schools are not perfect. Formation is messy. The opportunity as a parent checking out a Christian school, the opportunity to mentor ambassadors and not activists, fine line there. So if I'm a parent looking at a Christian school, I'm looking, whether it's preschool up through 12th grade, I'm looking carefully and how are they forming? What is their intentional plan? Is it complementing what we're trying to do at home, complementing what we're doing at church? But just dropping a kid off at any Christian school, I don't recommend.
9: Well, I want to challenge that too, because I think we as parents, and I think I did this to a degree, that we're going to put the boys in a good school, and, you know, that has a faith orientation. It was a charter school started by Christians. But I think I expected, okay, they're going to do a lot of that job. And I did what I could, but I'm just warning the parents, you got to be, it's like your medical situation. You got to be your advocate.
7: Yes.
9: And I think for your children's education, you need to be their advocate. Don't just put them in the system and let them run down the conveyor belt to Barry at college level, right?
7: Yeah, exactly.
9: But in that regard, again, the choice is there. There are a lot of good Christian educators in public schools. I want to make sure we say that.
7: Absolutely.
9: One of them helped lead me to Christ when I was in high school in a public school, my football coach. So they are there, and they need that recognition as well. But again, that's something, wow, am I going to be able to trust that?
7: Yeah.
9: And I would say, as a parent, if there are better ways that you could go, look at those choices, correct?
7: Absolutely. I often think of the word congruent, congruency. Any place, church, school, baseball, doesn't matter. Any place that's going to have 1 second of my child's brain that day, are they congruent with the message of God's word, the message that we being the parents are trying to instill in our home. But I think at the end of the day, the most important thing that a parent can do in selecting who's going to spend time with my child's brain and heart is, are they, I like how Acts chapter 19 talks about the school of Tyrannus, when Paul took 12 men for a long time, every day, to the school of Tyrannus. And of course, these men were the ones who took the gospel to the world, but they beat up ideas. Is that Christian school going to be a school of Tyrannus? Are they going to take on life issues, whether it's in the humanities, math, science, whatever? Are they going to form my child's mind and heart to whatever God's assignment is for that child? Yeah. And we know God has an assignment for every child. Is that school going to be a school of Tyrannus, prepared for anything that my child is going to encounter
9: for the
7: rest of their life?
9: That is really good.
8: Mm-hmm. This is Focus on the Family with Jim Daly, and our guests today are Dr. Larry Taylor, President and CEO of the Association of Christian Schools International, and Dr. Barry Corey, the President of Biola University. 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We've got the Thriving Student Podcast. 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
9: Larry, let me pry a little bit more on performance in K through 12. We read again in news reports that test scores are falling. Different schools seem to perform slightly differently. It's hard to compare Catholic schools and Protestant schools and public schools and charter non-affiliated religious schools. When you look at that landscape, what seems to be working well in the methodology that we're seeing? Catholic schools tend to perform pretty well.
7: Yeah, I would encourage people to look at CARTIS, CARTIS think tank out of Canada, extensive research on exactly what you just asked. They're on their, it's a just a longitudinal research on comparing Catholic, Christian, homeschool, public, private, everything. And they study students 6 to 21 years after they've graduated.
9: Oh, wow.
7: So it's I think it's my go-to when I study what is working, what is not working. It's very clear, very objective, and it's encouraging. It's encouraging when we talk about Protestant, which is what mostly ACSI schools are, Protestant-based. One of the most important things as a U.S. citizen, all right, just not getting into what's best, private, public, whatever, is, can kids read? Can kids?
9: It's kind of basic.
7: Today, those 55 million kids that go to school, only one third. Now this is sad. Only one third of those children in eighth grade are proficient in reading. Mm-hmm. So, just as an American, when we think about our world, our culture, the future of the United States, or wherever you live. We're talking about the basics, reading and math. And I think it's very clear, how are the students performing on the objective testing? That's hugely important. Obviously, the discipleship of their heart and mind, that's the cornerstone. That is number one, top priority. But at the end of the day, if God really has an assignment for every child, And I believe that God does, that assignment could be that God wants them to be an engineer, a lawyer, a doctor, a pastor. And that means that their brain matters. And so performance in some of the basic fundamental educational segments is hugely important. As a disciple of Christ, it's important. But just as a citizen of this great country, it's important that these 55 million students are can compete with anybody in the world scholastically.
9: Yeah, read and write and, you know, do arithmetic, those things. Barry, I want to ask you philosophically, you know, the late Chuck Colson was a good friend of mine. We talked often about education. That was a passion that he had in addition to the prison ministry, prison fellowship that he founded. But, you know, he made some comments that really got my attention, which is in underperforming schools in low-income neighborhoods, etc., that we're locking these children in to a life of poverty because they cannot access education that will help them to rise above their circumstances. And when you look at it that way, that we're in essence condemning a child born in a poor family, in a poor neighborhood, with poor performing schools, it's going to perpetuate poverty.
10: Yeah, and thanks for bringing up Chuck Colson. And I think if Chuck was on your show talking about this, he would just say, you know, hey, play the long game. It's going to be take some generations to change this, but the students coming to Biola, and I use this distinction more and more, that students come here for what they want and discover here what they need. And so when I see students that are saying, like, you know, hey, I want to go into the inner city and make a sacrifice and go through either, you know, teaching those schools, charter schools, public schools, Christian schools, you know, I think they're saying, like, I'm going to be part of the solution to those places that are often seen as less than. I might not make enough money. It might not be as prestigious on my resume, whatever it might be. So,
9: yeah.
10: But I just sense more and more that this generation is more interested in making a difference than they are in making a million.
9: I think you're right. I do. The Gen Zers seem to have that passion. You know, for the mom or dad listening to this, it can feel overwhelming, Larry. You know, I got to do homework now. Yeah. You know, I've just had this baby, and now I've got to start thinking about their educational path. How do you suggest that they simplify this? Barry just got to it, you know, kind of look at the long game. But what are those practical simplification ideas about educational choice?
7: Yeah. Well, you know, we have 6,570 days from the time a baby's born until a principal will hand them a diploma. So as a parent, to simplify, how 6,570 days, parents know their babies better than anybody. And I would encourage parents to just take a step back and to think through not the money initially. I mean, we know it costs money, but to think through, I know my son, I know my daughter. Is what type of educational learning environment will they most likely thrive in? And I'm biased. I'm going to encourage them to go to a Christ-centered option. But at the end of the day, there is so much information that parents can connect to as they are exploring the local options. But I want to encourage your listeners. I want to encourage all the moms and dads and the grandparents to take a step back, to commit it to prayer, seek counsel, and ask a lot of questions. Don't just think that because a school has Christian in their name, that they're all the way authentic.
9: Yeah, it's called being in a fallen world.
7: Yeah, exactly.
9: You could put church in there. You could put so many things in there because we're not perfect, and that's just the way it is. Let me ask both of you this. You know, again, many parents may only feel they have one option, that's public school. So if you're in that position where you don't have the resources financially to do private school or Christian school, how do you make the best use of that time, and how do you encourage them to stay engaged? I mean, you're both educators, so forget the difference between university and K through 12 for a minute. You know, if you're just consulting or counseling parents of younger children, again, who have to be in public school, what would you say to them?
10: Well, let me maybe approach it a little bit differently, Jim. And I would say, thinking when it comes to maybe public higher education, that is certainly an option and often seen as a less expensive option. But I would, some practical advice that I would give to parents is that, one, remember that between the ages of 18 and 22, they're some of the most transformative years in a human being's life, relationally, intellectually, spiritually, interpersonally. So those are years to steward true. Well. Second, at least apply to a Christian college. You know, there are hundreds of them to look at, but at least apply to one. Three is, like, look beyond the sticker price. I mean, sometimes you say, well, I can't afford that. Look at how expensive it is. Well, there's so much financial aid that's available. Financial aid counselors are going to work with you. So I would tell them to, like, don't just eliminate a Christian college or university just because you look at how expensive it is, or, you know, how, you know, far away it might be from your home. So I would encourage them to think about that.
9: Yeah, those are good thoughts.
10: Yeah, and then realize that faculty can form you more than you might think. And so what major you decide to choose in a public university or a university that doesn't have any kind of Christian background, I think will, you know, do the research. Know where those graduates go. Know what those faculty members teach and where they studied. I don't think that matters. Get involved in a kind of campus ministry. And there's so many. It's got Chi Alpha and Reform University Fellowship and, you know, Navigators and Crew and, on and on it goes. So I think that inner varsity, I think that matters as well. And get involved in a local church.
9: No, that's good. K through 12, Larry, getting more practical there, where, you know, a parent can't afford an option. How do they make the best of that situation spiritually?
7: I love what Barry just said. I think first of all, I mean, there's just thousands of parents every Sunday that are sitting in those pews, and they really, really, really want their kid to be in a Christian school. But they I love what Barry said, they look at the tuition. Jim, I have literally counseled thousands of parents, family, friends, thousands of parents. If there's a little bit of interest in sending your son or daughter to a Christian school, take a step in that direction. Don't let the tuition, especially if you have more than one child. And so parents kind of give up. I can never afford that school. God is in the business of working that part of the equation out. And Barry hit it perfectly. Take a step. It's amazing what God can do. There's financial aid, there's tuition assistance, there's the school choice, many of our states, and now with the federal tax credit. But don't just look at that tuition and give up.
9: Yeah.
7: God can show up in some really powerful ways.
9: You know, you mentioned that federal tax credit. That's something new for the 27 tax code. It was voted in. Describe that briefly, because this is really good news for parents and grandparents.
7: It's excellent. At ACSI, we consider this a watershed moment. It's incredible. You have $1,700, every tax-paying citizen in the United States, dollar for dollar, a federal tax credit for $1,700. So if I owe the government $5,000 of my taxes, I can donate $1,700 to a SGO, and I can unpack that later. And instead of sending my $1,700 to the United States, I'm going to send $1,700 to the school of my choice. I can designate a Christian school. And so the federal tax credit is going to give families incredible opportunities for, you know, again, they might have a state school choice option, but the federal tax credit is, at ACSI, we've been doing school choice for over 20 years. Last year, we allocated $15 million to about 3,500 students. We think this is going to, with the federal tax credit, it's going to exponentially increase.
9: Yeah.
7: We are an SGO. We're a scholarship granting organization. It's called the Children's Tuition Fund. And this is the good, everybody can participate. We finally have a national sponsor a child program.
9: Right.
7: And so What an encouragement for the 55 million students. What an encouragement for the parents to have an opportunity now at the federal level to...
9: And that's choice. Targeted to the school, not to the student directly. I mean, that's an amount that comes to the school for use.
7: You
9: can target the school. You can say, I want that money given to...
7: Yeah.
9: You know,
7: I can do a general... Or I can designate a specific school. It's dollar for dollar, a $1,700 federal tax credit. What an opportunity to support faith-based education. And by the way, it's also this $1,700 federal tax credit is for all school choice, homeschool. It's even for public school.
9: Yeah.
7: I don't think people realize, they can contribute the $1,700 federal tax credit, and they can designate it to go to a public school.
9: Yeah. And that is good news, and you should look into it. John will give details. We'll have links and connections and information that you can pursue that. Thank you both for being with us and for talking with us about these decisions, the environment we're in, and the hope that you have. I so appreciate it. Dr. Corey from Biola and Dr. Taylor, ACSI.
7: Thank you
9: both.
7: Thank you.
10: Thank you.
9: And we have quite a few follow-up materials for you, articles and other things that can help you and your child's educational goals, including the new federal tax information. You'll find that at our website for those details. We also mentioned a free agent stage program you can get involved with. This was born out of my experience with Trent, our oldest, at a pediatrician's office, where they gave me a sheet and said, here's what you can expect in the terrible twos. And it's kind of geared for that 0 to 18. You're going to sign your child up, put your child's birthday in there. We're going to age that journey right with you. 0 to 18 every week, 936 weeks, by the way, 0 to 18. And we're going to give you the content to help you think about all the spiritual formation issues and other issues that you'll face as a parent.
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11: 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Lego Star Wars The Mandalorian on Disney Plus turns Mando and Grogu's adventures into a 45-minute brick-built party at the Mos Eisley Cantina. 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And this version is a little easier for young Star Wars fans to digest.
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11: Families should still expect blaster fire, explosions, lightsabers, and implied deaths, though the plastic block style softens the impact. 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I'm Jonathan McKee with Plugged In by Focus on the Family.
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There's one verse that unlocks the entire Gospel of Mark. When we learn it, the whole book opens before us. Today on Insight for Living, Chuck Swindoll begins his series on the life of Jesus. Right from the start, Chuck provides valuable context and helps us grasp this gospel as one unified message, from the first verse to the last, before the details pull us in different directions. At the center of it all stands a single verse that glues everything together. We'll pick up right where we left off on yesterday's program.

because he encouraged people. Because they were sinful, he forgave people. The religious officials cannot stand him. Religion has no place for the genuine, authentic Christian message. It's traditionalism filled with legalism. Religion is the dead faith filled with ritual and liturgy and bogged down in the stuff of religion. Christianity gives you wind beneath your wings so you can fly freely because of God's grace. Mark unfolds all of that for us, and he doesn't cut a corner when it comes to the Savior's suffering and death. Look at the right part of the angle chart. He pressed the claim Messiah toward the end of the book. He spent more time alone with his disciples toward the end of the book. He encountered more open conflict with the authorities. He was hated and deserted and crucified, ultimately bodily and miraculously raised from the dead. When you speak of the resurrection, use the words bodily and miraculously. It'll help keep you accurate. It was in fact in a body, and it was in fact a miracle. That's the book as a whole. One more. See the circles? How different it begins than it ends. At the beginning, we have one man who baptizes Jesus. The baptizer announces the coming Christ. Now, I don't put Baptist because everybody thinks he's a Southern Baptist. So this is a baptizer. John is a baptizer. Okay? The baptizer announces the coming Christ. That's at the beginning of the book. But look at the end. The believers are proclaiming the risen Christ. That's what's happened in the book. This one who came, this one John baptized, this one whose life and ministry was ignited with power by the Holy Spirit. This is my beloved son in whom I am well pleased, said the Father at his baptism. This one who hit the floor running and ministered all over the country. This is the one who ultimately was crucified and buried, left to die. What will amaze you in the Gospel by Mark is that sometime the same people who followed him and said how much he meant to them were the same ones who later yelled, "Crucify him! Crucify him!" If you've lived long enough on this old planet, you know how people can turn. The same ones who once were for you were later against you. I thought of that when I read the true story of Governor Hoey when he was governor of North Carolina. He decided to travel to the western part of the state and visit some of the country folk in the Blue Ridge Mountains. When he was there, he met up with an old raw-bone preacher. The governor said to him, "How many members in your church, Parson?" Preacher said, 50. Knowing that the size of membership isn't necessarily a true barometer of the church's spiritual condition, the governor asked the preacher, 50, huh? Well, that's great. How many are active? 50, replied the preacher. Wow, said the governor, you must be an unusually good pastor. No, not necessarily. 25 are active for me and 25 are active against me. That's the way it was with Jesus in the Gospel by Mark. A lot of the same ones active for him, saying, "Feed us, heal us, help us, lead us," are at the end saying, "Get out of our lives." Mark tells it straight. Remember, he's writing to the industrial-minded Roman who isn't interested in theories. He's not looking for poetry and symbols. He's looking for facts. That's why he moves immediately from one event to another to yet another. To another. But he wasn't in a hurry to get things done where life was no longer any fun. Jesus meaningfully paced himself in things that mattered. Now, let's look again at the outline. Go back to the other side. The panoramic view of the book, we're ready for that. Four parts. The first and the last are the shortest. The two center ones are the longer of the four. So the servant in verses 1 through 13 is introduced and tempted. That's what chapter 1, verses 1 to 13 will cover, and we'll be there next time we're together.

0: We're going to look at the servant who is introduced by John. But what is interesting, he is tempted in the wilderness by Satan. How do I know that? Because the Bible says so. You will learn when you study your Bible that it will give you sufficient information to inform you, to prepare you for life. Guard against reading into it. Train yourself to pull out of it what is there. Names are mentioned on purpose, and when they're left out, it's for a purpose. We don't always know why. For example, the name Mark never appears in the book, even though he wrote it. Tradition tells us he wrote it. Church fathers encourage us to believe that he's the one who wrote it. He certainly reveals a number of things about Peter in this gospel that the others don't reveal, so it's probably through his association with Peter. But look here. It says, verse 6, John was clothed with camel's hair, and he wore a leather belt around his waist. His diet was locusts and wild honey. Got to watch out for a guy like that, by the way. He was preaching and saying, after me, one is coming who is mightier than I, and I am not fit to stoop down and untie the thong of his sandals. I love that about John the Baptizer. Reason I love him is because, as John writes, he is the one who said, he must increase, I must decrease. Forget about me. He's the man who lost his congregation. And he applauded the one who got the congregation. You will love John the Baptizer, though you don't want to get close to him. You'll start itching. The chapter 1, verse 13, we read, Jesus was in the wilderness 40 days, tempted by Satan. He was with wild beasts and the angels ministering to him. We'll look at all of that next time, but look closely. There is a literal Satan. Our culture will tell you that's nonsense. The culture is nonsense. The scriptures are true, and let everyone else be a liar. There is a literal Satan, and he tempted the Son of God for a reason. We'll look at those reasons when we're back in that section. While he is with wild beasts, Satan has a desire to get him dislodged and move him off target. So he is introduced, and he is tempted. Now, the second section, chapter 1, verse 14, all the way to chapter 8, verse 30. Here we go. He is ministering and training. He's ministering to the multitudes. Remember, there's a growing number of people that are following him. He's ministering, and we'll see that from this first chapter on, and he's also training. Let me show you an example. Look at chapter 3, verse 14, another great verse you'd be wise to memorize. Mark 3, 14, he is the Lord Jesus. That's why it's capitalized with a capital H. Jesus appointed 12. That would be, of course, the 12 disciples. They are, by the way, named in the Gospels. And it's a bit of an interesting process of getting the list complete. You might think there's one place where they're all there and there's no complication, but there is complication. However, we read here simply, remember, Mark's not given the complication. He appointed 12 so that they would be with him and that he could send them out to preach. Don't go any further. That is the ministry of Jesus to the disciples, and that is his ministry to you and to me in that order. First, what? That we would be with him. That's first. And then, as having been with him, learned from him, trained by him, deepened through him, guided by him, directed with gifts given because of him, he then sends us out to minister. Here he calls it preaching. That's what the disciples did. Many of you have been doing ministry, but you've not really been with him sufficiently. So you're operating with a lot of zeal, but not a lot of knowledge. If you're going to minister effectively, you need knowledge, and you need prayer, and you need devotion, and you need time. And in the process of time, you'll be better prepared to minister to others. Doesn't mean you don't minister in the process, but you don't minister as effectively until you spent sufficient time with him. I would dare say some of you could not name the last time you have spent 20 minutes in the presence of the Savior with nothing else going on. No music, no activity, no television, no people, just isolated time with the Lord Jesus Christ. Vertical, His speaking to you and you're speaking to Him. His using His word in your heart and you're responding to Him with your questions and prayers and devotion. Be with Him. And then, having been with Him, you are well equipped to be sent forth to preach, to teach, to minister, to love, to encourage, to show comfort and compassion and care. That's a grand verse on ministry and training. Now, the third section on your outline again, the servant is resisted and rejected. He is resisted and rejected. Here, pressure intensifies. It intensifies for the disciples because they are sort of disillusioned, thinking he was going to set up his kingdom, and now he's starting to talk about dying and suffering and being arrested and being scourged and crucified. What kind of a future is that? I left my nets to follow you. I gave up my tax collecting business to follow you. We had a lucrative thing going on, Jesus, and now you're telling us you're going to die. What's that about? They missed it by a mile. And Jesus tries to prepare them, but you'll read over and over in Mark, they did not understand. Peter even says to him that he was off target. In fact, Mark says he rebuked Jesus. Can you imagine? And Jesus says to Peter, "You get behind me, Satan. I've had one encounter with you, and this is not another one I'm going to take on." Life is kind of like that. We're moving through it. Things seem fairly clear and plain. We think we know where the Lord's going. Out of the blue, he turns a corner and doesn't tell us about it. Where did that come from? And we got a new direction going, and we say, wait, Lord. I didn't sign up for the long haul. I just like the part where it's, you know, health and wealth. I just like to get what I ask for. And it's at that point he says it's never about health and wealth. It is about my plan for your life, which includes suffering and pain and hardship and disappointment and even some deaths you didn't expect. The Gospel by Mark puts it all together so beautifully. In fact, you know what happens when I read the Gospel by Mark? I realize I live my life before an audience of one. One. Oz Guinness, in a magnificent book titled The Call, you need to read The Call. Oz Guinness writes this: "Living before the audience of one transforms all our endeavors. Christ-centered heroism does not need to be noticed or publicized. The greatest deeds are done before the audience of one, and that is enough." Churchill once remarked in a speech in the House of Commons, writes Guinness, "Nothing is more dangerous than to live in the temperamental atmosphere of a Gallup poll, always feeling one's pulse and taking one's temperature." Churchill was as impervious to atmosphere as Harry Truman, who, during his presidency, dropped the first atomic bomb. Truman once said, "I wonder how far Moses would have gone if he had taken a poll in Egypt." Guinness concludes, "The Puritans lived as if they had swallowed gyroscopes. We modern Christians live as if we swallowed Gallup polls." Do you wish to be inner-directed rather than other-directed and truly make one audience decisive, the audience of one? Listen to Jesus of Nazareth answer his call. It'll change your whole life. Answer his call. And you find yourself wanting to please him, it is remarkable how that will transform your insecurities. And also will lessen your popularity, I might add. But of course, if you'd rather be popular than right, that's your call. There's a fourth part in this great book that I want you to get a hold of before we're through with our study. And that's the servant triumphant and exalted. The servant triumphant and exalted. Here is the part where the disciples all forsook him and fled. Why? Well, because their Savior died. Disillusioned, brokenhearted, confused, fearful, they left the scene of the cross, except for John, who stayed with his mother. And then behind closed doors, Jesus comes and presents himself to them, shows him his hands and his side with the scars, and they see him triumphant. Later, he is ascending into heaven, Mark writes of it, and that's when he's exalted, triumphant and exalted. How do we apply something like this? I've chosen three afterthoughts for application. I always like to do this when we get to the end of a message, because I think it's invaluable that we take something home with us. Here they are. First, if Jesus is our model, then servanthood is our method. If Jesus is our model, and he is, we never get closer to his lifestyle than servanthood. I love it that Mark presents him as a servant. A servant. You are never more Christ-like than when you serve another person. For some of you who find yourself with your marriage partner and life becoming increasingly more disabled, your great role as a model of Christ is to serve your marriage partner. Serve her, serve him well. Serving your parents as they age. Serving the needs as you see them. Serving. Remember, the Son of Man did not come to be served, but to serve. That's our method. All right, here's the second. If servanthood is our method, then people are our ministry. Makes sense. I don't serve this pulpit. I don't serve this building. I serve people. I don't serve a policy. I serve people. That's why here at Stonebriar, we emphasize constantly the people who are around us, among us. Some in need. That's why we have a fund we take up regularly that we're able to use to help people who can't make it on their own for a while. So we have a benevolence fund because ministry is people. That's why music is important, because people help us with music, and that's why we are in it together. We're people serving the Savior. Servanthood leads to touching the lives of people. You forget that when you're in a hurry to get things done, you rush and rush until life's no fun. Before you know it, you isolate yourself and you become a workaholic, not in touch with people. Here's the third. If people are our ministry, involvement is the means. Involvement is the key. And we have Mark to thank for that, because his is the book that gets us engaged. You know what's remarkable to me? One quick glance, and then we're through, I promise. Chapter 10. Turn again. Verse 32. They were on the road going to Jerusalem. Jesus was walking ahead of them, and they were amazed, and those who followed him were fearful. Again, he took the 12 aside and began to tell them what was going to happen to him, saying, "Behold, we're going up to Jerusalem, and the Son of Man will be delivered to the chief priests and the scribes. They'll condemn him to death, and they'll hand him over to the Gentiles. They'll mock him and spit on him and scourge him and kill him. 3 days later, he will rise again." Verse 35, look what came on the heels of that. James and John, the two sons of Zebedee, came up to Jesus saying, "Teacher, we want you to do for us whatever we ask of you." Ever prayed something like that? Rather regularly, don't we? And he said to them, "What do you want me to do for you?" They said, "Grant that we may sit one on your right and one on your left in your glory." He'd been talking about his death. They want to know, can we sit on your right? We don't want the center seat, that's yours. But could I have this one, and could my brother have that one? I mean, that'd be okay, wouldn't it? And verse 38, Jesus said, "You don't know what you're asking. Are you able to drink the cup that I drink and be baptized with the baptism which I'm baptized. They said, we're able. Doesn't that sound like us in an unguarded moment? Yeah, we're ready. No, you're not. You have so much to learn before you suffer like I'm going to suffer, and you will suffer like this. So much to learn. And chapter 10, verse 45, sort of the turning point we mentioned earlier, even the Son of Man didn't come to be served, but to serve. That's the first section. And to give his life a ransom for many, that's the last section. That caused Robert Raines to write this in his book, Creative Brooding. I'm like James and John, Lord. I size up other people in terms of what they can do for me, how they can further my program, feed my ego, satisfy my needs, give me strategic advantage. I exploit people, ostensibly for your sake, but really for my own sake. Lord, I turn to you to get the inside track and obtain special favor, your direction for my schemes, your power for my projects, your sanction for my ambition, your blank check for whatever I want. I'm like James and John. Lord, change me. Lord, make me a man who asks of you and of others, what can I do for you? Wouldn't it be great when we finish the book of Mark that we're all asking that? Genuinely, what can I do for you? When we do, we are most like Christ. And by then, we'll not only have gone through the book of Mark, the book of Mark would have gone through us. Thank you, Father, for the things we learned from you. In just a brief span of time, we've journeyed over a 16-chapter book, and we find ourselves on tiptoe, anxious to know better the servant you gave to this world centuries ago. May his life change ours. May his motivation purify ours. May his ministry affect ours, so that we become unassuming servants before an audience of one. I pray in the name of Jesus Christ. Everybody said, amen.
1: There it is, one verse holding an entire gospel together. The Son of Man came not to be served, but to serve, and to give his life as a ransom for many. Take a moment to let that settle in. Everything Jesus did, he did for you. And the invitation today is to simply receive it, to stop striving, stop earning, and rest in what he's already accomplished on your behalf. 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Chuck Swindoll, our Bible teacher, has just begun a brand new study through the Gospel according to Mark. 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And then we're excited to offer a once-in-a-lifetime book written by Chuck. I'm referring to his personal memoir called Awakened by Grace. 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Are you ready for some really good news? I'm Bill Meyer. Chuck Swindoll describes 12 simple words that will lift your spirit. 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
1: The hardest thing we've gone through is when our son died in automobile accidents. And I would say that was the moment that God was with me.
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3: When you have been hurt deeply, you become more thoughtful, more compassionate, more caring. 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

0: couple of pastors together, what do they talk about? Church attendance? Favorite Bible translation? Where do you buy your pulpits? Well, today on A New Beginning, we'll see it goes much deeper. It's about honoring God, the responsibility of teaching God's people, and being a faithful servant over the long haul. Today, during Legends Week, Pastor Greg Laurie has the honor of speaking with Pastor Chuck Swindoll, his longtime friend and respected elder statesman.
1: I want to go back.
2: Yes.
1: When were you led to move it into a true crusade, where it became Harvest Crusade, which is known all over the country now?
2: Well, I always gave invitations for people to come to Christ, like you do, Chuck, in your messages.
1: Yes.
2: And we would do little outreach events here and there. But Pastor Chuck Smith, in around 1989, asked me to come down and speak at his church and do sort of an outreach Bible study for youth, which he did on Monday nights. And it began to grow. It got really large. We were overflowing. And it was Chuck's idea to go to a larger venue. And he said, let's go to a bigger venue and do a crusade, like a Billy Graham crusade. And I said, okay, well, that'd be great, Chuck. We, you know, I could speak and some of the other guys could speak. He said, no, I think you should just speak. And then I said, well, where do you want to go? And he said, the Pacific Amphitheater, which seated around, I don't know, 18,000 people.
1: Yeah,
2: I said, well, that's a pretty big place, Chuck. And he said, well, we serve a pretty big God. And so we took a step of faith and went there. We broke their attendance records in the first week. And then the next year we went to Angel Stadium, and we've been there ever since.
1: Yeah, that's where I've known it, in Angel Stadium. And what a great, great crowd you have. What interest there is.
2: Well, you were with us when we did it here in Texas.
1: Yes.
2: AT&T Stadium. And that was the largest crusade we've done, with over 100,000 people in attendance.
1: It was a wonderful experience.
2: It was great.
1: So, yep.
2: You know, so yeah, it was his idea. And, you know, you've heard the expression, if you see a turtle on a fence post, you know he didn't get there by himself.
1: Right.
2: Right. So I think I look at my life and I see these things that God has done, and I just realize I could have never done these things, but I know that the Lord has opened the doors, not unlike you, because I've heard you say you never planned on having a radio ministry.
1: No, never.
2: You never planned on becoming
1: a writing ministry.
2: Or the chancellor of DTS.
1: Right.
2: Or starting a new church later in life.
1: Right.
2: That was a very bold move.
1: Right. I was 59 when I went to Dallas Seminary, and then I started the church here. I was getting up in years by then, and they wanted me to come as president. I couldn't say no fast enough. And Cynthia said to me, why'd you say no? I said, because I'm not presidential. I'm not one of those, you know, wonderful, beautiful minds that, you know, walk around a seminary, and they're she said, they know who you are. They know what they're asking. And I said, it's just, I'm just, that's just not me. Well, they came again, and I said no. And they came the third time, and long story short, I finally came to realize that God wants me to say yes.
2: Yes.
1: And he wanted me to go as a shepherd. I could do that. And I shepherded the students. I even shepherded the faculty. And they had not been, some of those men said to me, they never had heard a grown man say to them, I love you, in their lifetime.
2: Yes.
1: And I regularly told him that. And that isn't, you don't have to be brilliant to do that.
2: Right.
1: But you do have to be vulnerable.
2: Yes.
1: And you have to be willing to say that to another man. Greg, I've had men just weep when they hear that.
2: Yeah.
1: And when I got ready to leave the seminary, several came into my office at different times, and they just cried because they said, we've never had someone who really loved us like this. Which tells you that's what really cuts through, isn't it, Greg?
2: Yes.
1: That's what really reaches the heart. Speaking of that, brings up Kathy. you're rolling along teaching the Bible,
2: yes,
1: and Chuck has got ideas for you. And
2: yeah.
1: Where does Kathy fit into all of this?
2: Well, I was doing this little Bible study, and there were these three girls that showed up. It was Kathy and her two sisters, and she caught my eye, Kathy. And it's almost like a light was shining down on her. It was actually her sister holding a flashlight over her head.
1: You are a preacher, but you're also a red-blooded American boy.
2: Yeah, and I don't want people to think I'm just like checking out girls while I'm preaching. But I did notice Kathy. And afterwards, I said to her, hey, would you like to go out and get some dessert after church? And she said, yes. And so we went, the three of us went out, or the four of us, her three sisters and me. Then the next time I spoke, I said the same thing. Want to go out and get some dessert? And she got her sisters, and we went out. Then the third time I said, well, let's go get some dessert after church. And she said, I'll get my sisters. And I said, I don't want your sisters. I just want to go with you. And so, Chuck, we fell in love pretty quickly, but there could not be two more opposite people than Greg and Kathy.
1: Really?
2: Oh, we're just the exact opposite. And I'm messy. She's very neat. I'm usually very close to being on time. She's sometimes late. She's cute. I'm fat. What can I say? We're different. but we had three big breakups, like, I don't want to see you ever again, and we'd break up. Then we would get back together, and then we'd break up again. So we got it all out of our system.
1: Got all the breakups out of the way.
2: And then we got married, and we have celebrated 52 years of marriage together. And
1: congratulations.
2: And so, you know, I couldn't have done what I do without her. She's my number one counselor.
1: Good.
2: She'll always tell me the truth.
1: Good.
2: And
1: we need wives for that reason.
2: Sometimes a little too much.
1: Oh, I know, but yeah, you got to have it.
2: Yeah, and so she's been with me through all of it. You know, we went, the hardest thing we've gone through is when our son died in an automobile accident.
1: 2008?
2: Yes, it was. Yeah, and it was.
1: I couldn't believe it when I heard it.
2: Yeah.
1: Everything in my life at that moment stopped. Mm-hmm. I'm serious. We prayed for you as a family, and Cynthia and I as a couple, because we identified, we have two boys and we have two girls. And so I couldn't imagine losing one of them, just like you couldn't. If you don't mind, walk through that with us.
2: Well, we have two sons, Christopher and Jonathan.
1: Yes.
2: And Christopher was a little bit of a wild boy.
1: Uh-huh.
2: He was always a good boy, but he had a wild side. He went for a time where he was a prodigal, walking away from the Lord.
1: Right.
2: Always was respectful and loving and a good son, but he was away from the Lord. He made a recommitment to Christ and was walking with the Lord, and had gotten married and had a baby, our first granddaughter, Stella.
1: Uh-huh.
2: He became a very talented designer. And he was the lead designer at our church in Riverside. He was on his way to church early in the morning, about 9:01, and he collided with a Caltrans vehicle. And my wife was having a Bible study with his wife, Brittany, and some other ladies. And Brittany was texting Christopher, like, what are you doing, or something. He wasn't answering, and I texted him, and no answer. Then I was calling the church. I couldn't get an answer. I knew something was terribly wrong, but I didn't know what it was. And then people started showing up at my house. And then finally, some of our pastors told me that Christopher went to be with the Lord. And it was like, it was, you know, I don't know how to describe it. It's like all the air left the room.
1: Yeah.
2: It's like time stopped. I collapsed. And I did. I just thought my world. I'm a Christian. I'm a pastor.
1: Yeah.
2: But I thought my world just ended. How do you survive this?
1: I have no idea.
2: I felt if words could kill you, I could have died from hearing those words. And Kathy saw me and actually took my face in her hands, and she said, "It's going to be okay." And there's only one person who could have said that to me, and it was her. And okay, meaning not that this is good.
1: No, I understand.
2: But we will survive this.
1: We will make it.
2: We'll make it, because I just was like, how do you survive this? And even though I, as a pastor, had presided over many services, sadly, many for children who died, I thought, well, I know a little bit about this.
1: It's quite different when it's your own.
2: It's completely different.
1: Yeah.
2: But, you know, here's the interesting thing. I just fell on the floor and I prayed a Job-like prayer. And I said, Lord, you gave him to us and I give him back to you. And people have asked me, when have you felt the presence of God more than any other time in your life? And I would say that was the moment that God was with me. You know, his strength is made perfect in weakness.
1: Yeah.
2: And I was listening, interestingly, Chuck, you kind of play a role in this in your teaching from a distance. I was listening to your teaching on the radio, and you talked, and I don't remember the exact quote. It might be a Tozer quote, but it's something, before God can use a man, he has to hurt him. Does this ring a bell?
1: Yeah. Tozer, yeah. It is doubtful God can use anyone greatly until he has hurt him deeply.
2: Yes. That's a hard one.
1: That's a tough one.
2: Yeah.
1: I've had some people say, I don't believe that.
2: Yeah.
1: And that makes God cruel. On the contrary, when you have been hurt deeply, you change great.
2: Yes.
1: You deepen.
2: Yes.
1: You deepen. You get quiet. You become more thoughtful, more compassionate, more caring, more understanding.
2: Yes.
1: That is the making of a good shepherd.
2: Mm.
1: There's a Scottish saying, some things are better felt than telt.
2: Yeah.
1: People can tell when you have a heart. You don't get a heart by taking a course on how to get a heart. You go through the heartbreaks of life, and out of that emerges an incredible world that never had been developed before.
2: Yes.
1: So that you have a capacity now that few have, because you have lost someone so close to your own heart that you'll never forget it. Yeah. It prepares you to touch the lives of those who come with that empty, dreadful expression. I feel lost. I feel like I can't go on. I feel like I've reached the end. And you can say, you're going to make it.
2: Yeah.
1: And let me tell you how I know you. And you can tell them your story.
2: Yes.
1: I love another Tozer quote, and you'll love this. May not the inadequacy of much of our spiritual experience be traced back to our habit of skipping through the corridor of the kingdom like children in the marketplace, always chattering about everything, but pausing to learn the true value of nothing.
2: Wow.
1: I love that quote.
2: Wow.
1: You've learned the true value of life and the true meaning of death and grief and sorrow and bone deep pain. I so respect you for going through it and being able to talk about it and letting it change you. I love Corrie Ten Boom's statement. Give the gospel regularly, and when necessary, use words.
2: Yeah.
1: You're giving the gospel right now, even though you're not saying a word. You're modeling it. When you get alongside people and you put your arm around them and you tell them you understand, you're helping them see a side of Christ they have not seen before. And you're not saying much at all.
2: Well, thank you for all that you said. That was just so powerful. And I know that's going to be a blessing to so many people, as it was to me personally.

0: Pastor Greg Laurie and Pastor Chuck Swindoll with some very moving comments today here on A New Beginning. And they'll be back with important closing thoughts in a moment. Well, Pastor Greg, somebody may be listening right now who's facing their own trials or tragedies or difficult challenges. Mm-hmm. They don't particularly count themselves as religious, but boy, they could sure use some help about now.
1: Yes, sometimes God will let us go through hardship so he'll get our attention. The psalmist said, "Before I was afflicted, I went astray, but now I have kept your word." So maybe something's happening in your life that's caused you to look up, as in looking up to God, and you're saying, "Help." Listen, that's not a bad place to be. In fact, that's a really good place to be. It's been said when you get to the end of yourself, you get to the beginning of God. Do you feel like you're at the end of yourself right now? Then why don't you pray? In fact, I would like to lead you in a prayer. Maybe you've never prayed before. You don't even know how to start praying. That's okay. Prayer is just talking to God. Let me lead you in a simple prayer. You could pray it after me, in fact. And this is a prayer where you're asking God to enter into your situation, but more significantly, you're asking Christ to enter into your life. See, that's what being a Christian is. It's having Christ living inside of you. It's a relationship, not some religious thing. So if you would like a relationship with God, if you would like God to walk with you through your times of difficulty, you could pray this prayer after me right now. Just pray these words if you would. Lord Jesus, I'm scared and I need your help. And I'm asking you to enter my life. I'm asking you to forgive me of my sin. I know that you died on the cross for my sin and rose again from the dead. But I want to receive you now as my Savior and my Lord. So I invite you into my life and I choose to follow you from this moment forward. Thank you for hearing this prayer. And thank you for answering this prayer. In Jesus' name I pray. Amen.
0: Amen. And listen, if you have just prayed that prayer along with Pastor Greg, and you've meant those words sincerely, the Lord has heard you and has forgiven you of your sin. 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Well, it's so great to have Dr. Frank Turek with us today. He's appeared on hundreds of radio programs, including this one now, and many top TV networks as well, including Fox News, ABC, CBS. And we're excited about his book called I Don't Have Enough Faith to Be an Atheist. It's just been updated, and we're making it available right now. Frank, let me ask you this. Your book is so full of arguments for the existence of God, but what's one argument for God's existence that almost anyone can understand, you know, over a cup of coffee?
2: Well, one argument is the argument from the beginning of the universe, that the universe had a beginning. And by the way, even atheists are admitting that now. Hmm. They're saying that space, time, and matter had a beginning out of nothing. Now, think about this. If space, time, and matter had a beginning out of nothing, what could have caused that? Mm. Only something outside of space, time, and matter. In other words, the cause must be at least spaceless, timeless, immaterial, powerful to create the universe out of nothing, personal in order to choose to create, and also intelligent to have a mind to make a choice to create the universe out of nothing. So I always ask people this question. When you think about a spaceless, timeless, immaterial, powerful, personal, intelligent cause, who do you think of? And most people will say God, but then they might say, the atheist might say, well, how do you know it's the Christian God? And my answer is, we don't yet. What do I mean by yet? Well, I mean, this could be Allah or some other theistic or deistic cause. However, if you then look at the evidence for Jesus predicting and accomplishing his own resurrection from the dead, if you look at that evidence, which we do in the book, I Don't Have Enough Faith to Be an Atheist, and you realize that Jesus really did predict and accomplish his own resurrection from the dead, then you can say that Jesus is God, which means you can go back to this argument, which is technically called the cosmological argument that the universe had a beginning. You can go back and say that the same being that walked out of the tomb 1,993 years ago is the same being in whose divine nature created the universe out of nothing.
1: Mm-hmm.
2: So the evidence builds on itself through the book, I Don't Have Enough Faith to Be an Atheist. And one argument we use is the universe had a beginning, which means there has to be a cause like God to create the universe. And we verify that that cause is God, the God of the Bible, by looking at the evidence that Jesus rose from the dead.
1: So these are just some of the things you'll read in this book, written by Frank Turek along with Norman Geisler. I Don't Have Enough Faith to Be an Atheist, and we want to send you this book for your gift of any size this month to help us continue on with our radio ministry here in New Beginning, and you're going to be better equipped than ever to tell others about Jesus.
0: 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Well, next time, more from Pastor Greg's discussion with Chuck Swindoll. But before we close, Pastor Greg asked Chuck how we can all pray for him and his wife.
3: We'll celebrate 71 years next month.
4: Congratulations.
3: Yeah. Pray for Cynthia.
4: Yes.
3: She suffers with dementia.
4: Yeah.
3: And slowly, I'm watching that beautiful mind fade.
4: Mm.
3: I hold her in my arms every day. I caress her. I tell her what she means to me. We had such a marvelous romantic marriage, and fun, and travel, and so many of the things that she came up with, and they worked out beautifully. And
4: yeah.
3: So my advice to you, love Kathy.
4: Yes.
3: Tell her often how much. Set aside time for romance. Splurge a weekend or two, or a few weeks of the year, and really tell her it's for you. This is for you. I can never, ever repay you, so this is for us to enjoy together. Because she may not always be exactly as she is today. And you will never forget those times. I'm so glad Cynthia and I did that.
1: Well, thank you. Thank you for taking the time.
3: And the same to you, Greg.

0: could leave a legacy that never ends, would you pursue it?
1: Welcome to Making God Known. 5 minutes to fire up your faith and ignite your passion for missions and evangelism. From Honolulu, Hawaii, here's Billy.
2: Thanks for joining us once again. I'm here with Cliff, and he is a missionary to the nation of the Philippines for the last 8 years. But even in the midst of being in the Philippines, God has been using Cliff to minister to people and plant a church in the country of Pakistan. And so you were just sharing with us last episode how what started out as one individual and discipleship turned into another individual and then another individual, that pretty soon things really started to open up doorways of opportunity to continue to minister to many people. And a lot of the stuff you were describing is, it's not just the preaching of the gospel. You know, when we're talking about missions, we say, look, you give people the love of Jesus in one hand by meeting their felt needs. You give them the message of Jesus in the other hand by telling them how to become a Christian. And so what you've been doing in Pakistan is programs for helping women learn how to sew. And you were describing all these things with the children, teaching them education and all those kind of things, which, by the way, guys, these are real felt needs that people have. And as you're ministering to people in real ways of community development, it also opens the door of their hearts and their minds to receive the message of Jesus, the gospel, and the other. So what are your visions for the future now in Pakistan? As you've just purchased some property to build a church, you've got 150 people already coming. So what's the vision for the future look like there?
3: Well, right now, the immediate goal is to complete the building. We've got the whole structure built. Hmm. We're doing the final stuff like, you know, lights and sinks and, okay, and that kind of thing, carpet and tiles and stuff. Yeah. So we're hoping to finish that maybe in a month to be complete and to be able to move into the facility. And then at that point, you know, I feel like it's going to be necessary to go to make another trip over there, mm-hmm, maybe with Pastor Bill.
2: Dedicate the building.
3: Whoever. Yeah, do a dedication and just, you know, just launch the ministry. It's been, this all started about 6 years ago, you know, COVID. And during that time, I've been mentoring and training my assistant. And so also on the horizon, hopefully soon, is to ordain him as a pastor and let him take over that ministry.
2: Yeah.
3: Because I don't, as a missionary, you know, I want to start a church, but that's not my church. That's God's church.
2: Yeah.
3: And it's better for someone local to be, you know, at the helm for that.
2: And release and empower locals to take ownership of those ministries so they're not dependent on outside support or outside preachers or anything like that. And yeah, it's really about raising up and developing a generation of disciples who make disciples, who make more disciples.
3: That's right.
2: Amen. Yeah. So you're reproducing. What about in the Philippines? What are your long-term goals there? I mean, you're still living there. Your family's in Philippines. You've got a church in Manila. Tell us a little bit about what you're looking forward to there.
3: Right. Well, we don't personally have a church there. We're still in the outreach and evangelism stage.
2: Okay.
3: And we're attending a church in Bulacan. That's a couple hours north of Manila. And it's a Christ Commission Fellowship. So they're also, you know, their motto is make disciples who make disciples. And so we're doing a lot of outreach with them and starting home fellowships or home churches in many different communities.
2: Oh, that's great.
3: So we're very active in that. You know, I'm open to whatever the Lord has next. Yeah. Actually, I'm working with a pastor in Uganda, and it's a completely different situation at a different stage. But I could see once Pastor Z has taken over in Pakistan, you know, maybe I can do
2: you
3: more
2: can shift
3: focus,
2: some
3: there,
2: focus there
3: as far as the online ministry. And then who knows what's next for the Philippines? I'm not sure yet.
2: Amen. Well, Cliff, you've given our listeners a lot to be inspired by, a lot to pray for your family, pray for the future of what God is calling you to. But I hope our listeners are really inspired that God can take anyone he wants at any time he wants, whether it's early in life, later in life. Cliff, you moved to the Philippines at what age?
3: Can't tell you. I can't remember.
2: Amen. Well, be inspired, listeners, to take up the call of God to go and do the things he calls you to do, and you'll see fruit that you never saw coming.
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6: KLHT Honolulu. Hawaii's pure light. David, in his guilt and in how David was, a man after God's own heart, but so flawed in his natural fleshly life. We are so flawed in our natural fleshly life. There's not one thing that we wouldn't do if given those opportunities and the flesh took over. That's why we need to stay close to the Lord, close in the Word of God, and just have all those evil thoughts, that evil part of us, challenged by the Word of God, memorizing the Scriptures and turning those over in our mind. That's our only hope and abiding in Christ.

Oh yeah, we haven't got married yet. We will one time. And really, it's because you don't want to commit yourself. Once you commit yourself, it's a done deal. Then, you know, you have to live as husband and wife, and you have to deal with the ups and downs, and you're not a free bird to do whatever you want. You see, and that's why God had made the marriage relationship. But one reason he made that is because he knows we're physical people. And we know there's an attraction. And with that physical attraction, there's that desire for sexual intimacy. It's that desire before you're married. But you see, the Bible says don't get involved and do that before you're married. Because God is saying, that's why I created marriage. That you might have that intimacy in marriage. And that's where it grows and it blooms. And it's not like a one-night stand or, you know, that one relationship and then you're gone. That really decays what God has created in a person. You see, he's made that physical relationship, that intimacy for the confines of marriage. And that's where it works best. Don't make a charcoal fire and barbecue steaks on your living room floor. That's not where the charcoal fire belongs. It belongs in the pit, the barbecue pit. And that's good. And it's the same in the sexual relationship. It belongs in marriage, not outside of marriage. He goes on, verse 20. Go down to verse 22. Then Absalom, her brother, said to her, he sees something. She's disheveled. She comes in, sees the torn, knows that dad said, go make some cakes for sick Amnon. He knows something's up. And he says to her, has Amnon, your brother, been with you? But now keep silent, my sister. He is your brother. Do not take this matter to heart. So Tamar remained and was desolate in her brother Absalom's house. Now when King David heard of all these matters, he was very angry. But Absalom did not speak to Amnon, neither good nor bad. For Absalom hated Amnon because he had violated his sister Tamar. You see, one of the things about the weakness of David, he didn't want to upset his sons. Here, what worst thing can you do? And then your father doesn't do anything about it, just lets it go. Now, in one sense, Absalom is plotting. He says, Tamar, just stay here. I'm going to take care of you. I know this is a bad deal. Just take care. Let me take care of you. You know, just hang in there. I don't think he told her. I don't think he told her what he was planning on doing. He kept it to himself. But one of the things, he's very jealous for his sister, maybe his baby sister, you know, one he looked out for. And now she was violated. The Bible says, for jealousy enrages a man, and he will not spare in the day of vengeance. He will not accept any ransom, nor will he be content, though you give many gifts. And Absalom is jealous for his sister. And that's Proverbs 6, 34 and 35. He was jealous for her purity, for her honor. He knew she was a virgin. He knew that one day she would be married and have children and be part of the king's family. He knew that. He knew that now Amnon had taken her virginity. And now for the rest of her life, her dignity and her reputation throughout the community would be ruined. He knew that. Just stick here in my home. And so Absalom, he's driven by avenging his sister. I mean, would you blame him? You know, I've seen those that have got off with certain crimes, some of the most diabolical crimes. And I've seen fathers, you know, in the courtroom, just lunge at the perpetrator. I've even seen it where they've waited in the hall with a gun, and when he walked by, shot him in the head. You know, things like that. Because there's such a jealousy and just such a rage that

0: you know, justice is not being meted out. And so here with Absalom, jealous for his sister, and yet his dad doesn't do anything about it. The Bible says in Ecclesiastes 8:11, because the sentence against an evil act is not executed quickly, the hearts of the sons of men are fully set to do evil. And so here's unrequited justice. She's forced. She's now basically taken advantage of, and nothing has happened. So notice this, verse 23, we'll go down to verse 27. Now it came about after 2 full years that Absalom had sheep shears in Belhazar, which is near Ephraim. It's about 8 miles away, eight miles north. And Absalom invited all the king's sons. And Absalom came to the king and said, behold now, your servant has sheep shears. Please let the king and his servants go with your servant. But the king said to Absalom, no, my son, we should not all go, lest we be a burden, be burdensome to you. Although he urged him, he would not go, but blessed him. And then Absalom said, if not, please let my brother Amnon go with us. And the king said to him, why should he go with you? But when Absalom urged him, he let Amnon and all the king's sons go with him. Wouldn't you think David might have a little discernment? Wait a minute. He wants Amnon to go, and Amnon's the one that violated his sister Tamar, and he wants him to go. I think this whole ruse that is taking place, you know, he's setting this up. It's a plot. All the brothers, especially Amnon. And David, he did nothing to Amnon by way of discipline when Amnon defiled Tamar. You see, one of the things you have to realize in that culture, they didn't have, Jesus lifted women to a high plateau. Neither Jew nor Greek, bond nor free, male nor female were one in Christ. You see, but women in that culture, they were looked down on in low regard. So what is happening here? Nothing's happening. They're looking like, well, Tamar, you know, so what? You know, remember when that woman that caught in adultery was thrown before Jesus' feet? They said, caught in the very act. Here, Moses said, stone her. What do you say? Wait a minute, where's the man if she was caught in the very act? You see how they downgraded women at that time. And so here, Absalom wasn't going to let them get away with that, so he's going to take matters into his own hands. You see, one of the things that you find in the law, Deuteronomy 22:25, you find that rape was punishable by death. And here is Absalom, not going to let Amnon get away with it. Verse 28:29. And Absalom commanded his servants, saying, see now, when Amnon's heart is merry with wine, and when I say to you, strike Amnon, then put him to death. Do not fear. Have not I myself commanded you? Be courageous and be valiant. And the servants of Absalom did to Amnon just as Absalom had commanded. Then all the king's sons arose, and each mounted his mule and fled. So when that happened, they didn't know what was happening. They didn't know if Absalom was going to start, you know, his men were going to start killing everybody, so they just fled. You see, what David did to Uriah, who was unaware of David's plot, this is what Absalom does to Amnon, who's unaware of Absalom's plot. Kind of secret scheming in this family. Some of the drama that you want to be careful of. It's better to have a bowl of vegetables where there's peace than a feast in a banquet where there's strife. And I'll tell you, in David's home, because of what David did, as Nathan prophesied, going to be unrest in your household. Verse 30 to 33, now it was while they were on the way that the report came to David saying, Absalom has struck down all the king's sons, and not one of them is left. No, they left, they came, and they just assumed that Amnon is killed, so he must have killed all the sons. And it was an assumption. By assumption comes nothing but strife, and so David's worried about that. Verse 31, then the king arose, tore his clothes, and lay on the ground, and all his servants were standing by with clothes torn, and Jonadab, the son of Shimeah, David's brother, responded, do not let my lord suppose they have put to death all the young men of the king's sons, for Amnon alone is dead, because by the intent of Absalom, this has been determined since the day that he violated his sister Tamar. Now, therefore, do not let my lord, the king, take the report to heart. Namely, all the king's sons are dead, for only Amnon is dead. This guy is a weasel. Jonadab is a weasel. He's the one that first counseled Amnon how to take advantage of Tamar. Here's what you do. Pretend you're sick. Have her make some cakes in front of you, and then grab her. Kind of lure her in, ambush her, entrap her, trick her. Now he pretends to have insight into the situation before David. He wants to be the hero of the moment. Not all your sons. Now, that would comfort David. What? Jonadab, not all my sons? And that's how it came to pass. Notice verse 34 and all the way down to verse 36. Now Absalom had fled, and the young man who was watchman raised his eyes and looked, and behold, many people were coming from the road behind him by the side of the mountain. And Jonadab said to the king, behold, the king's sons have come according to your servant's word. So it happened, verse 36, and it came about as soon as he had finished speaking, and behold, the king's sons came and lifted up their voice and wept, and also the king and all his servants wept bitterly. You know, this Jonadab is an ambitious man, and he sets the stage here for Amnon to sleep with Tamar, and now he capitalizes on it. Notice he says, behold, the king's sons have come according to your servant's word. It has happened. So he's the hero of the moment. These guys are bad. Watch out for them. Be careful when someone goes out of their way to flatter you, to take an advantage and get in good with you. The Bible says a man who flatters his neighbor is spreading a net for his steps. We end off here, verse 37, to 39. Now Absalom fled and went to Talmai, the son of Amihud, the king of Geshur, and David mourned for his son every day. So Absalom had fled. Now he's talking about his son, not Amnon, but he's mourning for his son, Absalom. So Absalom had fled and gone to Geshur and was there 3 years, and the heart of King David longed to go out to Absalom, for he was comforted concerning Amnon since he was dead. So Talmai is Absalom's grandfather, and David was married to his daughter Maakah. And so now Absalom, now a man on the run, because of innocent blood, while he shed innocent blood, you would think that, so to speak, but he did it because his sister was violated. And now he's a man that the kinsman redeemer can go after him with the right of hunting him down. He killed a man, innocent man, so the one closest to that man, Amnon, can go after Absalom and put him to death. That's the whole law of the kinsman redeemer. But that doesn't happen. That doesn't happen. They know that Absalom is really just retaliating, avenging his sister's, situation with Amnon. Now, David, You have to realize David is a guilty father who some would say forced the hand of his son to act and not doing anything to avenge the violation of his daughter. And so Absalom, you know, takes the issue into his own hands. I imagine David, you know, I don't know about you, if you have felt guilt with certain things you've done, especially with family members like kids or maybe your mate, that'll haunt you. If nothing was done about it, it'll haunt you the rest of your life. Oh, you're forgiven, but it still comes back. It still comes back. Last story here, and we close, is Bud, at one time, he left the Lord when he was in college. And he called us up, and, you know, he's got a testimony here, but he called us up, and he kind of put it in our face. You know, I've left the Lord. I don't want to be Christian. And I'm happier than I've ever been. And I said, oh, yeah? And so, you know, I'm not even sure the words I used, but I just kind of came at him there. And I thought in my mind, okay, you're going to do that? I'm going to withhold my love from you. I'm going to do exactly what David did. Oh, David loved Absalom, but he withheld his love. And so it was at arm's length, withheld my love. I hadn't talked with him for, I'm not sure how long, but it was a long time. He didn't call, I didn't call. But I tell you, it was killing me. It was killing me. And so I knew where he was in Portland, Oregon. I knew where he was, so I was looking for some kind of seminar or some kind of outreach that I could go to as an excuse to get close to him and meet with him. So Dobson was doing something, James Dobson. And so I went to that and I just emailed, I didn't email, but I called Bud. I said, hey, Bud, I'm going to be in your area. And, you know, if you want to get together, we can get together and I'm going to a conference there. I could care less about the conference. I didn't want to go to the conference. I wanted to be with my son. And so I went up there with on that ruse. And so we did get together. We got together and he said, Dad, you want to go play pool? I said, yeah, okay. And so we went to this pool hall. He got a beer. He's drinking a beer. I'm drinking a Diet Pepsi. And we're playing pool. And it was just small talk, small talk. And then after it was over, we got in the car and we talked for about an hour, hour and a half in the car. And he just poured out his life, his anger, his this and that about the church and how he had a standard that the church raised him to that they didn't have their kids that standard. And he was angry. He was really angry. And I just listened and I just said, I don't know, Bud. You know, I don't know. Being a pastor's kid, I know it's hard, but, you know, I don't know. And I was just reaching out to him. I was going to try to correct him or anything. And it was basically just a nice meeting. And I heard him out. And then, you know, I took him home and came home. Wasn't too long after that, I got a phone call. And it was him. I said, hello? He said, Dad? I said, yeah. Hey, how you doing? Not too good. I said, what's going on? Well, can I come home? That was the beginning of him coming back to the Lord. You see, you never want to close it off. You want to open it. And David wasn't good at opening his arms to Absalom. You know, you don't know what Absalom was all about. He wasn't really after that. He wasn't the best of sons. You know, he caused a coup. But a lot of it, I'm sure David, in his guilt and in how David was, a man after God's own heart, but so flawed in his natural fleshly life. We are so flawed in our natural fleshly life. There's not one thing that we wouldn't do if given those opportunities and the flesh took over. That's why we need to stay close to the Lord, close in the Word of God, and just have all those evil thoughts, that evil part of us, challenged by the Word of God, and taking in the Word of God and dwelling upon that and memorizing the Scriptures and turning those over in our mind. Really, that's our only hope, and abiding in Christ. Amen.
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0: Welcome to the Word for Today, featuring the Bible teaching ministry of Pastor Chuck Smith, founder of the Calvary Chapel Movement. This radio program is a chapter-by-chapter, verse-by-verse study through the entire Bible. And on today's edition of the Word for Today, Pastor Chuck continues his message, Theistic Evolution, as we pick up in Genesis chapter 1, verse 2. And now, with today's study, here's Pastor Chuck.
1: In Isaiah, the 45th chapter, it declares that God did not create the earth without form and void, but he created it to be inhabited. Now, there are several fields of thought concerning creation, and each one of them has its own peculiar problems. There are arguments for and against each concept. There is what is called theistic evolution, the acknowledging that God began everything but then set it free to evolve. He formed the first protein molecule, but then he let it free to evolve into many forms of life. Acknowledging God in the beginning, but then it is sort of a God who is removed from his creation because now the creation develops on its own evolutionary processes with God's hand having been removed. There is the theory that all of this happened just about between 6 and 10,000 years ago. And the universe, in actuality, is not any older than 10,000 years. That all of the guesstimates of man for the long period of time are just that, guesstimates of man. They are without proof. They are only theories. And that in reality, the universe is extremely young universe rather than an old universe, as would be supposed. That the only reason why the scientists have sought to propound an old universe theory is to harmonize with the evolutionary theory, which would demand an old universe, because surely all of the life forms could not have evolved in a 10,000 year period. And that the fossils, rather than having been laid down over eons of time, were actually laid down in one great cataclysm, the flood. And that the flood more accurately accounts for the fossil record than eons of time during the evolutionary processes of the world. It is interesting that, as far as we can ascertain, there is not any current fossils being embedded in the strata of the earth. That most of the mammals and leaves and everything else disintegrate and disorganize. That there are not fossils really being formed on the ocean floors. That there is that process of disintegration and incrustation on the ocean floor that takes place, but not the developing of fossils now. So if the ocean is not presently developing a column of fossils, then what were the circumstances that caused it to develop this long column of fossils in the past? Of course, there are trees that grow up through several of the stratas of the fossilized forms. And how could one tree grow up through several millions of years? If you look at the fossil orders and the stratas in which they exist, it's difficult to explain how that you can have trees that grow up right through several millions of years of these fossil forms. How is it that you have the footprint of a man within the footprint of a dinosaur if the dinosaurs were extinct long before man ever inhabited the earth? There is an interesting new book called Earth in a Upheaval by Velikovsky, which is a great treatise against uniformitarianism, which is the basis of the evolutionary theory. And he points out in this new book, Earth's in Upheaval, how that there is definite evidence of a great cataclysm that has taken place upon the earth that suddenly destroyed masses of animal forms and all kinds of bones mixed together from the various kinds of animals that do not have a natural habitat together, which are naturally enemies, but yet their bones broken and crushed, mixed together in caves in England and in other places, showing that they were thrown in there violently by force and were buried in the sand together, and that there was some great cataclysm, a testimony against uniformitarianism. Now, basically, the evolutionary thesis is that all of the processes that are going on today have been going on for millions of years, so that any of the life forms and all can be understood by the processes today. That there has been a uniformity to the whole cycles of life from the time that the planet first cooled sufficiently for the water bodies to be formed and all. And that all things are going on in a uniform way. Well, the book Earth in Upheaval is just a very powerful demonstration against that particular theory. If you destroy that theory, then you've really destroyed the evolutionary theory. And that's why so many scientists, just without really good reason, cry out against Immanuel Velikovsky's works. But more and more, his works are being tested and proved to be quite accurate indeed. There are those who say that the days of Genesis were geological eras. That the word day, yom, in the Hebrew, has a variety of meanings, which indeed is true. It is used some 1,100 times in the Bible, and it's translated 51 different time spans, I think. Even to an indefinite period of time, the day of the Lord, the yom of the Lord. An indefinite period. So that they say that the days of Genesis are indefinite periods of geological eras. But that, of course, as I say, each of the theories presents its difficulties. If they be indefinite periods of geological eras, the difficulty with that is that if God created the plant life upon the earth in the third geological era, and did not have the sun really shining in its position on the earth until the fourth geological era, how did the plant life survive for a whole geological era without the sun? And if God created man in the sixth geological era, and he rested in the seventh geological era, it means that Adam would have been kicked out of the garden at the earliest, the eighth geological era, and thus was much older than the 912 years or whatever is ascribed to Adam's lifespan. So that creates problems too. Now, the idea that God created everything just about 10,000 years ago is an interesting idea and a concept, which, if you look at it, it is difficult to argue against. There are scriptures that say, for in 6 days, God created the heaven and the earth and everything that was in them. The fact that death entered with Adam's sin, then how could the fossil record testify of death before Adam's sin? Interesting arguments. One of the difficulties with that particular, well, one of the things that makes it impossible to challenge is that how old was Adam the first day that God created him? He was 1 day old. Well, then how could he have a full set of teeth, a fully matured body? We don't know if he had a navel or not, but... But he was created with age-dating factors. In other words, if you would look at Adam, the day he was created, you'd say, why, he might be 35, 40 years old, because he had certain maturation designs, really, that would testify to more than just a one-day-old. So there were already, at his day of creation, age-dating factors. Thus, God could have created the earth and the universe with age-dating factors, with fossils already there, or with the galaxies already at a certain distance from the planet Earth, so that God could have created it with age-dating factors, which, if you would look at it, you'd say, well, it's 10 billion years old, when in reality, it was just created just a moment ago. And God is surely great enough and big enough to do it that way if he so desired. So that makes that particular argument a very interesting argument and a very plausible argument. One of the major difficulties that I see with it is that it doesn't really give us much opportunity for the understanding of angels and their creation. When did God then create the angels? Now, when God came to Job and began to challenge Job in the 38th chapter of that book, God said to Job, where were you when I laid the foundations of the world? And God speaks in the laying of the foundations of the world when the morning stars sang together, or the angels singing together when God laid the foundations of the world. So the angels were existing when God laid the foundations of the world. So when were they created? And how is it that if they were created, the foundation of the world created one day, and then a few days later, Satan is in the garden tempting Eve? When did Satan fall? When did he rebel against God? And if he was such a new creature and had been in heaven, or been in also in the Eden, the garden of God, and had a dominion, an authority, a reign, until the day that iniquity was found in him, and then was cast forth, when did this all take place? Because Satan was there soon into the garden to lead man astray. And how could it be that being created so newly, could he have such influence over the other angelic beings that he could draw with him in his rebellion a third of the angels? So that is presents a difficulty to me, to the idea that the earth just has existed for maybe 6 to 10,000 years. What is known as gap theory seems to me to be a very plausible explanation, and it is, of course, not without its problems completely, but I think the problems are not insolvable. Looking at it from the gap theory, in the beginning, God created the heavens and the earth. How long ago? We don't know. As God created the heavens and the earth, he also created the angelic beings. He created the earth to be inhabited, and so there were inhabitants upon the earth. There is even the suggestion that Satan perhaps ruled over the sphere of the earth. The anointed cherub that covereth in the garden of God, every precious stone is covering and so forth, that in reality it was here upon the earth that he had his dominion and his rulership. And that there were life forms upon the earth prior to the introduction of man. That there was plant life and various life forms. But the earth became, and this is a possible rendering of the Hebrew in verse 2, rather than "and the earth was," "and the earth became wasted and desolate." How it became wasted and desolate is suggested that perhaps at Satan's rebellion, the wrath of God was poured out and the earth was sort of put in a deep freeze. Waters covered the face of the deep. The Spirit of God moved over the waters, that the earth was just covered with water, frozen, and set aside for a period of time. A great ice age. Now there is a lot of evidence to show that the earth has emerged from the last ice age less than 10,000 years ago. And for this, I would suggest the book Worlds in Collision by Emanuel Velikovsky. And in this particular book, he points out the fact, which is interesting indeed, that there is a canyon being created by Niagara Falls. This canyon is being created at a constant rate of 1 foot a year. Niagara Falls coming over, a tremendous amount of water is eroding away that shelf at the rate of 1 foot a year. There is a hotel on the Canadian side that 100 years ago was built right at the edge of the falls. Now it's 100 feet away from the falls as the water keeps eroding away at a fairly constant 1 foot per year. The canyon that has been formed by Niagara Falls is 7,000 feet long. And it would stand to reason in the earlier time of the glacial regression that the flow of water could conceivably have been much greater at that time than it is presently, and so the erosion rate could have been greater, hardly lesser. And there are other evidences that show that the earth emerged from the last ice age maybe less than 7,000 years ago, which of course would be very interesting indeed as we look at the account of Genesis, which places man upon the earth in his present form just about 6,000 years ago. Now, what kind of life forms may have existed upon the earth prior to the destruction, we don't know. God doesn't say. But man in his present form has existed on the earth for about 6,000 years from the time of Adam. And so the adherents of the gap theory see Genesis 1:1 as original creation and the rest of Genesis as a process of recreation as God began to recreate the earth in order to place man in his present form upon it. And thus the days of creation in Genesis are actually recreative days as God is now setting the earth to place man upon that earth. It is a very interesting theory indeed, a very plausible theory indeed. It would surely answer all of the problems that are raised by the scientists who are seeking to prove that the earth has been here for several million or billion years. It surely would not be out of harmony at all with what God has said here in Genesis 1. It is interesting that when Noah came out of the ark after the flood, when the inhabitants of the earth had been destroyed by the flood, the command of God to Noah was to replenish the earth. The same command that God gave to Adam and to Eve to replenish the earth. Speaking of perhaps a preexistence of forms of life, but man in his present form has only existed for about 6,000 years, and there is no way that anybody can prove that that is not true. So we look at Genesis and we see in chapter 1, the beginning, God creating the heaven and the earth. In verse 2, we see the earth without form and void, darkness, covered with water, and the Spirit of God brooding over the face of the deep. In verse 3, the beginning of the creative acts of God. Notice, in the beginning, God created the heavens and the earth, which would, of course, include the stars and all. But now we see the first thing that God declares, because the earth was covered with darkness, God said, "Let there be light," and there was light. Now, it could be that the earth was in a dark nebulae, that there was no light coming to the earth, that in this darkness, this dark nebulae, that the earth just froze, the great ice age. It is interesting that when we look at the creative days, those forms of life, such as plant life, that could have survived in the earth during an ice age, are spoken of as not being created, bara, but being assembled, asa, the assembling. But the life forms that could not survive a great ice age are spoken of as being bara, created. There are many forms of life that could have survived an ice age, and all they needed was the proper environment to spring forth again.
0: Gather the kids. 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The Story of Noah, little hearts learning big truths from God's Word. Now, here's Pastor Chuck.
1: May the Lord be with you. May the Lord watch over you this week. May the Lord bless you. May He fill you with His love, with His Spirit, with His grace, that you might show forth that grace of God in your dealings with others, that you might manifest the Spirit, the nature of Jesus Christ in your relationship with others, that you might walk even as He walked. In Jesus' name.
0: We'll return with more of our verse-by-verse Bible study in the book of Genesis on our next broadcast as Pastor Chuck continues to teach through the Bible. 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Box 8000, Costa Mesa, California, 92628. Join us again next time as Pastor Chuck continues his verse-by-verse study through the Bible. That's right here on the next edition of The Word for Today.

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1: God's not sitting in heaven looking at maps and trying to figure out. No. That's determined also. The first coming of the Messiah was determined by God according to his time schedule. So also will be the rapture. And we don't know the day nor the hour when the Son of Man is going to come. But he's going to come right on time.

0: God the Father isn't sitting in heaven staring at a maps app, you know, checking directions or recalculating the route or trying to figure out when Jesus Christ should rapture his church and return to this earth. God isn't guessing, and he's not confused, and he certainly doesn't need directions. The plan of God is already set, and his timing is perfect in every detail. And when an appointed moment arrives, nothing in heaven or on earth will delay it. Welcome to Hope for Today with Bible teacher David Hawking. And on this edition of the program, we continue David's message, The Fullness of Time, from Galatians chapter 4, verses 1 through 7. Into the Word of God in just a moment. First off, it's that time of the week where we hear from our listening family and friends. Matt, I love this letter because it comes from a guy named Jim, and what a great name that is.
1: Go figure, huh?
0: Go figure, yeah. What does he have to say?
1: Such a blessing. It says, I attended your church, First Brother.

0: chapter 4, verses 1 through 7.
1: He will confirm the covenant with the many for 1 7. And in the midst of the seven, he shall cause the sacrifice and the oblation to cease. And for the overspreading of abominations, he shall make it desolate even until the consummation and determined shall be poured upon the desolate or the one making desolate. Some of you are saying, I didn't understand that. Well, go to Matthew 24 and let's begin at verse 15. When you therefore shall see the abomination of desolation, now, I don't know what you're thinking. I'm putting something together without any biblical justification. No, he says, spoken of by Daniel the prophet. So Matthew 24, 15 and following is the commentary of Jesus on Daniel 9. Everybody with me? Now he says, when you see this abomination of desolation, that's a person, a prince that's going to come. Standing in the holy place. So the temple's going to be rebuilt. Bible believers speak about the tribulation temple. It's going to be built. How many of you, when you went to Israel, went to the Temple Institute? If you haven't been there in the last couple of years, it's all brand new. New location, new presentation. It's really pretty fabulous, but here's the problem. The head is called the Nazi, not like German Nazis, but N-A-S-I is like our word president. And the Nazi is now the president of the reestablished Sanhedrin. And now the Jewish courts have given them authority over all matters of family life and morals. Pretty interesting. They meet regularly, just like they did in ancient times. Now, in the Temple Institute, for years, people would ask them, are you guys going to build the temple? And the answer was always, of course not. We must wait for the Messiah to do that. I want you to know this is now the sixth year that they changed their message in the Temple Institute. They say, our rabbis have explained this to us, that we don't have to wait for the Messiah. We're going to build the temple and receive the Messiah. It all makes more sense. I raised my hand. No, it doesn't. Why is that? Because according to the Bible, there will be an anti in the stead of Messiah, an anti-Christ who will be received by you, not the true Messiah. And then Zechariah still says in chapter 6, verse 12 and 13, it is the Messiah who will build the temple and will serve as king and priest. But let's keep reading Matthew, because he doesn't stop there. He even says, whoso readeth, let him understand, knowing how many of us are going to be confused. Let's keep reading. Then let them which be in Judea flee into the mountains. Let him which is on the housetop not come down to take anything out of his house. Neither let him which is in the field return back to take his clothes. Woe unto them that are with child and to them that give suck in those days. But pray that your flight be not in the winter, neither on the Shabbat, for then shall be great tribulation, such as was not since the beginning of the world to this time, no, nor ever shall be. And except those days should be shortened, there should no flesh be saved. But for the elect's sake, those days should be shortened. Believing Jews, yes. How about believing Gentiles? Saved out of every nation, tribe, tongue, and people by 144,000 Jewish evangelists. When?

0: during the tribulation. Well, this is getting more interesting. At least, I hope it is for you. Let's go back to Daniel 9. Let's see if we can put the pieces together here. The Bible says, when the fullness of time comes, then God sends forth his son. So let me start. There's only four verses here. They're kind of long, but only four verses in Daniel 9, beginning of verse 24. The causes behind this prophecy. So the first thing I want you to see is the sovereignty of God. Why? Because it says 77s are determined. Can there be any fluctuation in this? No. God's sovereignty. Oh, by the way, just to encourage you all and to stop all of the guessing and fantasies, guess what else is determined? What is already determined? That's it. The day of the rapture is a done deal. God's not sitting in heaven looking at maps and trying to figure out. No, no, no. That's determined also. The first coming of the Messiah was determined by God according to his time schedule. So also will be the rapture. And we don't know the day nor the hour when the Son of Man is going to come. But he's going to come right on time. And I don't know if you all know it or not. It's going to be tonight. Wouldn't that be wonderful? All right. 77s, that's 490, are determined. Some of our Christian denominations believe that it's referring to actual days. Is it possible that the word seven, Shavua, is used of days? Of course. Well, is it possible it's weeks? That's another Christian denomination. Yeah, it's possible. What militates against those two views are the prince that comes to destroy the city. Jerusalem's been destroyed 158 times. We're talking about a total wipeout, including the temple of Herod. Well, that's done by Rome. So you see, right away, biblical guys who are trying to exegete the passage correctly do not say days or weeks or months. Now, by the way, that's another view. But it has to be years because of that. Amen? Now, in addition to the sovereignty of God, which is a fundamental issue, Jesus was born on time, the Father's time. Think of the circumstances. Joseph and Mary, her riding the donkey, and she's so pregnant, and they're coming, and there's no room for them at the inn, and all of this, and they go out to a shepherd's cave, and the shepherds were there. All determined by God. The baby came out of Mary's womb on time. And the rapture's going to be on time. God's time. We all hope it'll be soon, and we won't have to pay our taxes. All right, number two. What's the cause behind this prophecy, which is quoted in Galatians 4? The sins of God's people. This is amazing. You're kidding. No. There are three phrases here. One, finish the transgression. What is he talking about? He's talking about the rebellion of the people of Israel who rejected the Messiah. He will grow up as a tender plant, as a root out of dry ground. He hath no form or comeliness or any beauty that we should desire him. But he was smitten of God and afflicted. But he was wounded for our transgressions and bruised for our iniquities. And the chastisement of our peace was upon him, and with his stripes we are healed. All we, like sheep, have gone astray. We've turned everyone to his own way, but the Lord laid on him the iniquity of us all. He will make an end of sins. Well, how will he do that? If you're following this, then he will do it when the Messiah is cut off. Amen? And he will make reconciliation for iniquity. How can they be reconciled to God without a mediator, without the Son of the Father bringing the salvation and declaring us righteous by his own blood? We are justified by grace. We are justified from wrath. And we are declared righteous before God. And we didn't do anything to deserve it. It was grace all the way. But there's a third cause behind this prophecy. Number three is the setting up of God's kingdom. Whoa! The prophecy of the Messiah being cut off, the covenant of a prince who's going to come, all of it is a part of God's prophetic plan, which takes us right into the millennial kingdom of our Lord. Because, how do we know that? Because of Matthew 24, people, then will be great tribulation such as has never been on the planet before. It'll be the worst of all. So we have to have, to finish this wonderful thing, not only the rapture, but the coming of the Messiah to the earth to set up the kingdom. For Revelation tells us the kingdoms of this world will become the kingdom of our Lord and his Messiah. Amen? Let it rip. Shout it out. Amen. Now, those are the causes behind the prophecy. But it wasn't only to bring in everlasting righteousness. Listen to this. To seal up the vision and prophecy. If you're a prophecy student and you have studied Daniel, Zechariah, Revelation carefully, especially Revelation, you know that sealing up the vision and prophecy is the end of it. What is the name of the last book of the New Testament? It's the Revelation of Jesus Christ. Revelation means apocalypse, to take the cover off. When will the cover be taken off? It won't be at the rapture. That'll be only to the believers. When will the world see the cover taken off and the kingdom of the Messiah set up with all his glory? That will be when he comes at the end of the tribulation to set up his kingdom. Is everybody still with us? You got to stay with us because it's going to get a little thicker. He also said something that requires us to move it into the millennial kingdom. He said to anoint the most holy. The most holy is referring to the temple itself, the messianic temple that the Messiah will build, and he won't do it until he comes back at the end of the tribulation. So the one during the tribulation is the one the Jews are going to build, and they're going to receive the Antichrist, not the true Messiah. He's going to build the true temple that will be greater in glory than they have ever seen. You know, for the first time, I heard my Jewish guide. I've had him for 45 years. First time at the Model City in Jerusalem, I heard him say out loud, well, what you see here, because one of the ladies said, boy, I didn't realize it was so fantastic. And he said, what you see here is nothing compared to what the Messiah will build in the kingdom of our Lord. So afterwards, I went up to him. I said, well, we're believing a few things we never have believed before. And he said, don't get too excited. It'll be done by the Messiah, not you. Okay, let's go to the second issue. Those are the causes. The second issue is the command that begins this prophecy. in verse 25. Will you please look at your Bible carefully? You might want to underline or mark it. The commandment to restore and to build Jerusalem. Wait a minute, we've had several. We have four of them by Persian kings. The street will be built again, and the what? The wall, even in troublous times. There's only one of the four Persian commands to rebuild Jerusalem that dealt with the wall. It is the one by Artaxerxes Longimanus. You have the following Persians involved in building, rebuilding Jerusalem. You have Cyrus, 538 BC. I'll try to go slow enough you can write it down. Critical issues in witnessing to anybody about prophecy and the timing of God. Cyrus, 538 BC. Number two, Darius, 519 BC. Remember, you're going down as you're moving closer to the Lord's coming. Number three, Artaxerxes, the first one who began that line called Xerxes. That was 458 BC. The fourth one is the one that built the wall, Artaxerxes Longimanus. And that's the whole story of Nehemiah.
1: 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His message here is titled, The Fullness of Time. He'll be back in just a few minutes to close out our time, but first, Matt's here, and together we have a couple of powerful resources we got to tell you about.
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1: 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Check it out. And before we get back to David, we want to quickly thank those of you who are standing with Hope for Today. Wow, this ministry continues because people like you believe in the importance of getting the Word of God into hearts of people around the world. So if Hope for Today has been an encouragement to you, please pray for us and prayerfully consider supporting this ministry with a financial gift. 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
0: Well, friends, I hope you're understanding chapter 4. It's not easy, but when Paul started talking about the difference of a child who has an inheritance from a servant or slave who's lord of all that the master may have, there's no difference until that child is officially adopted as a son of the father. Wow. And that Roman understanding is what forms the basis of the teaching of Galatians 4, verses 1 to 7. We become sons through faith in the Messiah of Israel. We're adopted. Praise the Lord. And because you're a son, God sent forth the Spirit of your son, of his son, into your hearts, crying, Abba, Father. Abba is still used by children in Israel today. It's an endearing term as they call their dad, Abba, Abba, Abba. But it means the one they love and the one they depend upon. And according to the Bible, when we're adopted by our Lord Yeshua, when we come to believe in him, God sends the Spirit of adoption into our hearts so that we can actually pray and say, Abba, Father. Wow. Well, I'm going to talk more about this. And I hope that you can be with us for every one of these teachings. God bless you.
1: Well, thank you, David. You know, God really doesn't need directions, does he? He doesn't need to recalculate. He's never late. The God who sent his son when the fullness of time had come is still sovereign over history and the future. And when the next appointed moment arrives, his plan will unfold exactly as he has ordained. Wow, amen. Well, join us tomorrow for day 3 of The Fullness of Time. David's study in Galatians chapter 4, verses 1 through 7. And be sure to join us then as we bring you the Bible, the whole Bible, and nothing but the Bible in Galatians on Hope for Today.

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1: Let God cleanse you today in Jesus' name. Do not bear an unapproved condemnation over your life. You have been washed. You have been cleansed. You have been made new in Christ.
2: Welcome to Delight in the Word with Pastor Joshua Beauvais, a ministry of Calvary Chapel, Newcastle.
1: We're in Matthew 27, 50 through 56 today. The veil has been torn open. What a blessing. God had not yet made a way for humanity to come into his presence. We were walled off while the first tabernacle was still standing. And so Jesus' sacrifice, what God is declaring in this moment, is that way is open. And not only can you go in, but he can come out. He can fellowship with you through faith and trust in him through his son Jesus, who loved us and gave himself for us and washed us from our sin with his own blood. We now have full access before God in the holiest of all. Isn't that incredible? A place where no one could go or dare go unless you want to die. Man. Has now been opened up to us. Look at Hebrews 10:19. Therefore, brethren, having boldness to enter the holiest, how? By the blood of Jesus. We have boldness. It's not timidly. It's not cautiously. It's boldly. It's boldly. We just go right in. To the throne of God, the throne room of God. We have total access to him, and he now has access to us. We'll see in Acts chapter 2 when the Shekinah glory reappears, it's on the heads of his apostles. And the 120 gathered there. And from that point on, God's glory has been upon his church. Isn't that radical? And so it says this, by a new and living way. Because Jesus is alive, and this is a new work. We call it the New Testament, or the New Covenant, which he consecrated for us through the veil, that is his flesh. So the reality is, why could that veil be torn open? Because Jesus' flesh was torn open. Once Jesus had given his life for us, now the way was made, and the first veil being torn allowed the second veil, the shadow of things to come, to be ripped open and this new covenant made. And having a high priest over the house of God, we have a sinless high priest who lives forever and ever intercedes for us. That's what Hebrews is all about. Glorious book. It goes on to say, let us draw near with a true heart in full assurance of faith, having our hearts sprinkled from an evil conscience and our bodies washed with pure water. When you feel condemned, that's when you need to go back to the cross and remember the sacrifice. Let God cleanse you today in Jesus' name. Do not bear an unapproved condemnation over your life. You have been washed. You have been cleansed. You have been made new in Christ. If anyone is in Christ, he's a new creation. Old things are passed away. Behold, all things are made new. Now, I want to talk about this for a minute because this was really fascinating to me. I've wondered, like, well, what happened after that moment? I mean, what did the priest do? They just ripped this curtain. Can I tell you the size of the curtain? I forgot to tell you its dimensions. In Herod's temple, we are told in the Mishnah that the curtain was 60 feet tall, 40 cubits, 60 feet tall approximately, and it was 30 feet wide, and check this out. It was a hand breadth thick. The curtain was this thick, 5 inches approximately thick. So can you imagine the noise that would make when God ripped it from top to bottom? this guy's looking at the altar, he's burning the incense, you know, and all of a sudden, crap! I mean, be like, he probably exited pronto, because what else happened at that moment? The sunlight began to shine again. Boom, 3 o'clock, boom, lights are back on. Everybody's like, whoa, it's bright out. It's like coming out of the theater when you went to a matinee. You know, and you're like, ugh. And then an earthquake. Woo! I'm amazed they kept Passover. These are some tough people. They are determined. I mean, the veil's ripped open and you're standing there like, well, let's start sacrificing lambs. You know, who knows what's going on? I don't know. What are they thinking? But what an incredible moment. Now, here's the deal. I have this up here. The Mishnah, which is written 200 years after Jesus, okay? They're talking about what the temple looked like before it was destroyed. And they're describing it. And they're saying that the veil was actually replaced twice a year. And that they had 82 young virgins whose job it was to weave this veil. And every year there would be either a new group, I don't know what their rotation pattern was, but it was obviously a new set, because you go and get married and have kids. And that was, you know, an obedient Jewish girl. That's her life. So here they are weaving away, and replacing it every 6 months. Every 6 months, they replace the curtain. So after it's torn, what happens? They describe a curtain that we've never had described before. It's unique. It's different. All the Gospels say that there's one curtain. The Old Testament says there's one curtain. The Mishnah says there's two. And they hang parallel to each other. It's a double wall. They're doubling down. It's not opened. They're doubling down on it being closed. They say that the curtain, and here's a drawing from the book I read on this. This is fascinating. This is what this artist thinks it looked like from the description according to the Mishnah. And the cherubim, you can see the representation of cherubim. Remember, they had a face of a lion, the face of a man, the face of a cow or an ox, and the face of an eagle. So all are represented in this. But if you look closely, this rendition is accurate in their description. On the south side of the temple, the curtain didn't touch the wall. There was a small gap. They left open. The second curtain behind it that hung just as big, just as massive, hung on the other side of the other curtain, but it was attached to the south wall and opened at the north. So when the high priest would go in on the day of Yom Kippur, he would go in on the south side, he would shuffle down all the way to the other side of the temple, and then go in to get in. He was walking in darkness. But here's the thing. This was their answer to the ripping of God of the temple curtain. Oh, you're going to rip it. We'll build two. That'll stop you. I mean, seriously, that's just fascinating. I mean, that the writer here of this book that was talking about this, this is what he suggested. He says, this is the only place we have it described, and we wouldn't want to assume they were wrong. It's just a different time period. And it's probably their response to the ripping of the veil. They built two. This matches up with what Jesus described this religious group as. Look at what he says about them in Matthew 23, verse 13. But woe to you, scribes and Pharisees, hypocrites, for you shut up the kingdom of heaven against men. For you neither go in yourselves, nor do you allow those who are entering to go in. What an indictment! But look at the truth. God declares, this covenant is over. I got now a new covenant. His name is Jesus. He is the righteous judge, and he has spilt his blood for you and I, and we've been set free by him, and we now have open access to the throne of God. And they say, nuh-uh, it's by your own self-righteous works. And unless you're circumcised, unless you keep the law, unless you're a good Jew, you're not going in. And they build back up this wall of self-righteousness. And this is exactly what Paul addresses in Romans 9, 10, and 11. The sin of Israel, they are zealous for their religion, but they're just wrong because they approach out of their own works rather than the grace of God given through Jesus Christ. Here is what Paul writes, the Rabbi Paul, the Apostle Paul, 2 Corinthians 3:15, he says, "But even to this day, when Moses is read, a veil lies on their heart. Nevertheless, when one turns to the Lord, the veil is taken away." Do you see how this is an offer God made? This ripping of the veil is for you if you want it. Or you can have the double veil. And you could try to work your way through to the presence of God. And guess what? The righteousness of man is an abomination before God. Our best righteousness is like filthy rags. And those are really filthy. Really filthy. Look at what he goes on to say in verse 17. "Now the Lord is the Spirit. And where the Spirit of the Lord is, there is liberty. Thank you, Jesus. But we all, with unveiled face, beholding as in a mirror the glory of the Lord, are being transformed into the same image from glory to glory, just as by the Spirit of the Lord." You've been given the Spirit of God. That's the kabod. The Shekinah glory of God dwells in you when you believe. And he's transforming you day after day from glory to glory. To glory. What that means is the glory in your life just gets bigger. Over time, more glory, until your last breath, and then you're just like, glory! You get it? It's beautiful. Verse 51, after he ripped the veil from top to bottom, setting his people free who want to be free, the earth quaked and the rocks were split. Boy, Old Testament, New Testament, these are radical moments when God shows his presence in earthquakes. When we read in Revelation, there are multiple earthquakes recorded for us in Revelation. The final earthquake, so big that every single island disappears. I wonder if New Zealand and Japan are considered islands. Like, what size is that? Everyone is gone, and then every mountain is laid flat, and every single city on the planet is gone, destroyed. I mean, that's radical in that earthquake. It's the final earthquake of the tribulation. One third of the city of Jerusalem will fall. So God will spare Jerusalem. He has a plan. He's got to come back and save them. So he doesn't knock it all down. He just knocks it apart. And what happens next? The graves were opened. Now, you have to understand their graves. You've seen pictures of Jesus' empty tomb. That's what you need to picture, is that Jewish graves are like a cave in the side of a mountain. Sandstone, sedimentary rock. There's a cave carved out or naturally there, and they would put the ossuaries, the bone boxes, and they'd put them inside of the family, and then when you died, they'd lay you in there, let you decay, and then put you in the bone box. And then they close a huge stone over the cave mouth. The tombstone is about 2 to 5,000 pounds, massive stones, and this earthquake split the rocks and moved all the gravestones in Israel, just moved them out of the way. So they're all sitting open. Who has time to go and close all those? Especially when Passover is a special sacred Sabbath. Nobody's going out until after Sabbath is over. So all of these are sitting open, and this is what Matthew's telling us. It's a unique situation by this earthquake. "And many bodies of the saints," these are the dead people in the tombs, just so you don't misunderstand. The dead bodies of the saints, that's believers who died in the Old Testament times in faith, trusting in Jesus. Perhaps recent bodies, I have no idea. We'll talk more about this next week. There's so much to say about this. So we'll go into this next week. "Who had fallen asleep were raised." When? When did they rise up? At the earthquake? No, he clarifies. "And coming out of the graves after his resurrection." Jesus is the first one to rise from the dead. They didn't come to life. The stones were moved at the earthquake. That's why he's mentioning it now. The stones are moved. but they won't come to life until Jesus comes to life. And it's a powerful sign of what has happened to the dead. They went into the holy city and appeared to many. That's incredible. Jesus wasn't the only one to make appearances that day, Sunday. That was a wild Sunday. You can call that Sunday Night Live. That's the good one. Matthew 27:54. Let's wrap up. So when the centurion and those who were with him were guarding Jesus, saw the earthquake and the things that had happened, they feared greatly, saying, "Truly, this was the Son of God." I can't wait. Can't wait to hear their story. You know, these guys, remember, they're a part of the same cohort that beat and whipped Jesus. They laid their hands on him personally. They spit on him. Then some of them, just a small group of them, were assigned to watch over the crucifixion. Four per cross, one centurion there to oversee. And these guys, when they watched Jesus died, changed their mind about him. The centurion calls him a righteous man, and then in Mark he calls him the Son of God, and then they corporately amongst themselves call him the Son of God here in Matthew. That's so radical. That's a transforming work. What did that do to them and their witness as they went back to the cohort that they're a part of? We don't know the whole story. We do know about the guards who were standing in front of the tomb, don't we? Some believed, others took money and lied. We'll talk about that when we get there. Keep moving. Many women who followed Jesus from Galilee, ministering to him, were there looking on from afar, among whom were three prominent women Matthew gives us. Look at this. Mary Magdalene, who's from Magdala, seven demons Jesus cast out of her. Mary, the mother of James and Joseph, and the mother of Zebedee's sons. So Matthew's the only one who tells us this. There's a woman there who's the mother of James and John, the sons of Zebedee, the sons of thunder. And so she's there. Now here's what's great about having multiple gospels. You get multiple details. Look at what Mark says. Notice even the format. There were also women looking on from afar, among whom were Mary Magdalene. That parallels. Mary, the mother of James the Less, and Joseph. Now, James the Less is one of the apostles. So that gives us insight that, well, Mary, the mother of James the Less, is there at the cross. So she's the mother of James and Joseph. And then Salome. Remember, there's three prominent women that are listed. And they match up. And so Salome is most likely the mother of James and John. Are you tracking with me? Now, John's gospel is written years later. John is filling in holes that we find in the gospels. He gives us a whole new gospel with different information, but complementary information. And so he's writing to us, and this is what he says. Now, there stood by the cross of Jesus his mother and his mother's sister, Mary, the wife of Cleopas, and Mary Magdalene. Now read that list backwards. Mary Magdalene, Mary, the wife of Cleopas, or the mother of James the Less and Joseph, and his mother's sister. What? Salome could be the mother of James and John and the sister of Mary, the mother of Jesus, making John and James first cousins with Jesus. First half cousins. I don't know. You know, because he's that God thing's pretty big gap. Just because these guys don't ever bother to call themselves related to Jesus. I mean, they really put separation. Like, yeah, no, I really don't feel comfortable making myself, yeah, I'm a relative. We're cut from the same cloth. Not, you know. So, but here's what's fascinating is John also gives us the insight that when Jesus is being crucified, he gives the responsibility of the care of his mother to John. And in Jewish culture, that makes sense if they're relatives. It's leaving tradition if they're not. And I think they're relatives. And I think they're first cousins. And I think the hints are here. But John is very humble. He doesn't even say his mother's sister, yeah, my mother. No, he doesn't. But the clues are there, and he knows it because of the other Gospels. They were written way before he wrote his. And so I'm fascinated by that. Anyway, John 19:31, therefore, because it was the preparation day that the bodies should not remain on the cross on the Sabbath, for the Sabbath was a high day, the Jews asked Pilate that their legs might be broken and that they might be taken away. And so that their bodies don't hang overnight, which is prophesied. He would not hang overnight. They said, let's hurry this up and break their legs. Once their legs are broken, they cannot breathe. The only way to breathe on a cross is to push yourself up and down. We talked about this. So if they can't lift their body up to take a breath, they're done. So they come, and the soldiers came and broke the legs of the first and of the other who was crucified with him. I've got to make this comment. Jesus said to the one who said, remember me when you enter your kingdom. He said, today you'll be with me in paradise. And if it were not for this right here, that would not have come true. He'd still be alive the next day on that cross. So Jesus' prophecy is pretty profound because most people lasted multiple days on a cross. And he says, for you and me, it's all over, baby, today. Isn't that beautiful? Oh, that's encouraging. I think, yep, you got the first kneecap. Go ahead, take out the X. I know that's a morbid thought, but you know what? If you've already got nails in your hands and your feet, yeah, bring it on, baby. Let's get this over with. When they came to Jesus and saw that he was already dead, they did not break his legs. Remember, he gave up his spirit already. But one of the soldiers pierced his side with a spear, and immediately blood and water came out, signifying that he was truly dead. You cannot live with blood and water mixed in your body. That's just not going to work. And so that's the heart sac fills once the heart bursts, and which is radical. So when he released his spirit, what happened? His heart burst. He died of a broken heart, officially, as he hung there on the cross. That precious heart was given for humanity. And he who has seen has testified, and his testimony is true, and he knows that he is telling the truth so that you may believe. For these things were done that the scripture should be fulfilled. Not one of his bones should be broken. In the Passover, we're told in Numbers 9:12 that not one bone should be broken of the lamb when offered or after. The lamb's bones should not be broken, and the Lamb of God's bones were not broken. Here's another one. Again, another scripture, John says, they shall look on him whom they pierced. And that's from Zechariah chapter 12, verse 10. When Jesus returns, the prophecy is that when the children of Israel see their Messiah, they're going to look on him whom they pierced. They will look on me whom they pierced. Yes, they will mourn for him as one mourns for his only son, and grieve for him as one grieves for a firstborn. So the prophecy is they're going to look at the one they pierced. So John is saying, look, Jesus is the only one who can fulfill this. Anybody who's ever had a bone broken is disqualified from being Messiah. Anybody who wasn't pierced in their death by the children of Israel cannot be Messiah. As you get to these minute details of the Old Testament, it narrows the list down to one. There is one man. There is one Messiah and King. His name is Jesus. Here's our conclusion, folks. Hebrews 4:16. Let us therefore come boldly to the throne of grace. Why? Because the veil's been torn. That we may obtain mercy and find grace to help in time of need. It's open access. You're invited.
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0: 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Since 1979, Mormonism Research Ministry has been dedicated to equipping the body of Christ with answers regarding the Christian faith in a manner that expresses gentleness and respect. And now, your host for today's Viewpoint on Mormonism.
1: So glad you could be with us for this edition of Viewpoint on Mormonism. I'm your host, Bill McKeever, founder and director of Mormonism Research Ministry, and with me today is Eric Johnson, my colleague at MRM. We are looking at the article titled, Seeing Christ in the Bible, Different Translations of the Bible Can Aid Gospel Understanding and Draw Us Closer to Jesus Christ. This is a piece written by John Hilton III. He is a professor of ancient scripture at Brigham Young University, and you can find this article in the Liahona magazine, which is an LDS monthly publication for basically adult members of the church. It is in the August 2026 edition, beginning on page 35. We've been going through it pretty much paragraph by paragraph, and now we're to the section, the subheading, Opening Doors. And Mr. Hilton's going to tell the story of a man named Seth, though it says the name has been changed, who happens to live in Utah, and he's the father of three neurodivergent children, two with ADHD and one with autism. Mr. Hilton goes on to say that when his kids were younger, they loved illustrated Bible storybooks and eagerly engaged with the lessons. As they grew older, some of the language in the King James Version of the Bible was a struggle for his children. Now, Eric, let me ask you this, though. Wouldn't this have pretty much always have been the situation, you would think? I mean, this isn't something that just happened. I'm sure a lot of young people with educational difficulties would find the King James hard to understand. And again, this is why, folks, we want to say, we're excited that the church is now allowing its members to read modern versions. We just wonder, why did it take them so long if stories like this were known by the leadership, which I assume they were, but yet this is what we find. The King James was difficult for them to understand and grasp.
2: He apparently didn't have a problem using the illustrated Bible storybooks, which I'm guessing are probably not from the church. They're from other sources. There's a great series out. There's three or four different kinds of versions called the Action Bible. We sell them at the Utah Christian Research Center, one of our most popular young person Bible. Great for teens because it's all action comic kind of

0: things changed. Quote, suddenly my kids could take turns reading aloud, actually understand what they were saying, and talk about what it meant. Scripture study became a real conversation. Now, I'm going to say, Bill, I'm wondering if this took place after December of 2025 or if this were before. I'm guessing it's after because it doesn't sound like he had that freedom to do so. And so now the church has said, okay, go ahead and read. And that's what this article is all about. And now it becomes a real conversation. And then it says this, for Seth and his family, using clear, faithful translations isn't about lowering standards. It's about opening doors. Quote, for individuals with autism, ADHD, dyslexia, or other learning differences, simpler translations can make the difference between feeling shut out of God's word and truly connecting with it, end quote. As we've said, Bill, wouldn't it have been nice for his parents to have had that opportunity, or for him as a kid to have had the opportunity to read from modern translations? I don't care. You go back to the early 1900s. King James was not easy to understand for them either. So why now is our question. And I think this shows that it's actually been a good thing for people to read their Bibles and understand it.
1: We firmly believe that God's word is what the Holy Spirit uses oftentimes to convict hearts. I've told the story on this show before of a conversation that I had when we volunteered at the Utah Lighthouse bookstore run by Sandra Tanner. I had a former Mormon missionary in the store, and he was telling me that the reason why he came out of Mormonism was because he was reading the New Testament, and he realized in reading this that was not the Jesus he was led to believe in. So it's the word that illuminates people and opens their eyes to see the error of their way and the truth of God's word. And this is why we're excited about Latter-day Saints reading modern translation. It's not so much reading the modern translation as it is, I think they're actually now reading it. Because when I talk to a lot of Latter-day Saints, I find that their knowledge of the Bible is pretty limited. They really don't know the stories that well, and of course they're not going to know the doctrine that well, and they're basically going by what they're being told by their leaders. Now, he goes on page 37 to tell the story of an institute teacher in the Philippines, a guy by the name of Mark. What does he say in the second paragraph under Teaching with Clarity?
0: Mark found that comparing various Bible translations has strengthened his confidence as a teacher. Quote, as we have looked at different translations in class, my students have responded with enthusiasm. They engage more actively in discussions, ask thoughtful questions, and often share how the scriptures feel more relatable and inspiring, end quote. Comparing Bible translations significantly enriched the way Mark prepares and delivers lessons. Quote, it has empowered me to teach with greater clarity and purpose, helping my students draw closer to the Savior through the scriptures, end quote, he says. Bill, let me just comment on what Mark is saying here, because I have sat in seminary classes about a decade ago. LDS Seminary was so gracious in letting us sit in classes. I sat in probably a dozen different classes. It was interesting to hear their discussions, just to be an observer, a fly on the wall, as we say, listening to how the students would engage. Now, the teachers were pretty good in being able to get that out when they're reading the Book of Mormon, for instance. I think it was a Book of Mormon year that they were going through that. And so they would kind of tell the students, and this is what this is saying, this is what this means, and that helped the conversation. But this institute teacher is saying, I don't have to go explain all of that. They're able to read for themselves, and we're able to have cogent conversations based on what the passage says. Again, I say it, I don't want to be a broken record, but wouldn't that have been helpful for those in early 2025 or 2020 or 1980? The teachers are going to have an easier time. We're going to be able to have these better conversations, and that's what he's saying there. So he's using these illustrations why using modern translations can be so helpful. And again, as we said yesterday, if you're LDS, we think that you ought to use the modern translation like what they're encouraging you to do here in this article.
1: But it just seems odd to me, Eric, in this article where Mr. Hilton is giving these examples. Why now? These are probably examples that could have been given decades ago if they had used a modern translation. Now, admittedly, there weren't as many, let's say, back in the 60s or 70s as we have today, but they were out there. It wasn't like they didn't exist. They had the New King James Bible that has been around for a long time, the New International.

0: version has been around a long time. Why were the leadership so slow in getting on board?
1: We said this earlier this year when we did other shows on this very topic. I think very possibly it's because, well, people were reading anyway, these modern translations, and doing this makes the church sound more Christian. Isn't that what the church likes? They like to be able to be known as Latter-day Saint Christians, if you will. How many times do we get criticized when they come up to us and say, you don't think we're Christian? It's a big deal with them. That it wasn't a big deal 30 or 40 years ago. Today, it's a big deal if they don't have our approval as far as us considering them to be Christian. The last section on page 37 is called Drawing Closer to the Savior. This is what Hilton writes. As the Savior's words become easier to comprehend, they also become easier to feel and to live. The more clearly we understand the scriptures, the more clearly we can see Jesus Christ. And then this is a quote from Tamara W. Runia, the first counselor in the Young Women General Presidency. She said this: we can all benefit from translations made by our Christian brothers and sisters to enhance our study and faith as disciples of Christ. Our hope is that everyone will feel welcome and respected no matter the translation they connect with and choose to use. What matters most is how the scriptures speak to our spirits and draw us closer to God as we read every day. End quote.
0: I think the last part is what's so important. As we read every day, I don't think a lot of Latter-day Saints really were reading it. I'm not saying that they didn't have scheduled lesson plans to read certain passages every day, but for someone to pick up the King James Bible and sit down and just go through it like many of us do with our modern versions, how many Latter-day Saints were really doing that? It seems like now that this door has been opened, we've at least experienced from some Latter-day Saints this excitement to actually read it. And that's what we're happy about. Let me just critique something here in the statement by Tamara Runia. We can all benefit from translations made by our Christian brothers and sisters.
1: And these, again, we said this on the first show, the six translations that they listed in December of 2026 all were Protestant translations. No Catholic, no Eastern Orthodox translation. All six are Protestant. So she's referring to our Protestant brothers and sisters.
0: Think about this, though. She says Christian brothers and sisters. Are we really Christian brothers and sisters with Latter-day Saints when they teach that only they can have the Holy Spirit? If we don't have the Holy Spirit, how can you be a Christian? That seems to go against what Paul teaches in Romans 8. You cannot be a Christian without the Holy Spirit. So I think when Latter-day Saints use that phrase, I think if I were to hear her say that to me personally, I might challenge her on that. How did you arrive at that conclusion that I'm a Christian brother and sister based on the doctrines that your church teaches regarding who I am? Because let's be honest, folks, according to the LDS Church, they're the only true church. We're a part of the great apostasy. So is she really saying that apostate Christians, as they understand us, are really Christian brothers and sisters? This is the kind of patronizing that really kind of irritates me sometimes. Be honest with me. That's all I'm asking.
1: He ends it with a Book of Mormon passage from 2 Nephi 21, verse 3. How appropriate, right? In an article about the Bible, we're going to cite the Book of Mormon. But he says, Nephi's words of long ago still hold true today. Quote, my soul delighteth in plainness, for the Lord God speaketh unto men according to their language, unto their understanding, end quote. And as you said earlier, Bill, why now? Because the King James has not been in the understanding language of modern English speakers.
0: And yet, Nephi's words, if there was a Nephi, which, of course, we don't believe he was a real person, but notice what it does. It uses King James English. Have you noticed that? My soul delighteth in plainness, for the Lord God speaketh unto men according to their language and to their understanding. So even though he's speaking unto men according to their language and their understanding, he's using a language that the LDS Church is actually encouraging their people to perhaps get away from.
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2: A new peer-reviewed study indicates that abortion is associated with a dangerous increase in maternal morbidity. Researchers from the Charlotte Lozier Institute analyzed Medicaid data from more than 1.7 million women who had a first live birth between 2016 and 2021. They found that women with a history of pregnancy loss, including abortion, had significantly higher rates of maternal morbidity in a future pregnancy. When researchers looked specifically at abortion, they found women with a history of it had about a 20% higher risk of a severe maternal morbidity and a 12% higher risk of a cesarean delivery in a subsequent first birth.
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1: Welcome to another edition of Brad Huddleston's TechWise. 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
2: You might remember the news scaring us with headlines such as Elon Musk joins hundreds calling for a six-month pause on artificial intelligence development in an open letter. Soon after, the fear was compounded when the godfather of AI, Jeffrey Hinton, resigned from Google to speak openly about the dangers of AI and said that a part of him now regrets his life's work. To be fair, Hinton is also trying to solve the dangers. He's been promoting an analog approach to computing with AI, which he says is safer than the digital method. Hinton is well-intentioned, but Wired magazine summed up the pitfalls of such an approach. The chances seem slim that the big tech companies racing to smarten up their chatbots will embrace this techno-veganism approach to AI. Competition is intense, and the rewards for producing the most powerful bots are astronomical. It would be unwise to ignore the real dangers coming upon the earth. At the same time, Christians have a wonderful antidote. Isaiah 41:10 says, "Fear not, for I am with you. Be not dismayed, for I am your God. I will strengthen you. Yes, I will help you."
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4: Welcome to Breakpoint, a daily look at an ever-changing culture through the lens of unchanging truth. For the Colson Center, I'm John Stone Street. Recently, a clip of a woman at a San Francisco Giants game went viral, navigating her way back to her seat while carrying a young baby and a handful of food for her husband. The TV announcers labeled her Mom of the Year and then also predicted she'd be the last one to eat. They also put words in the husband's mouth like, "Hey, did you bring the ketchup? And my burger's cold. Why did it take you so long?" Though what they said was really in good fun, what followed online was a torrent of criticism, including direct messages to the wife that she should divorce her husband, and to the husband that he should take his own life. But then the wife, named Erica, responded with a long post on her Substack, praising her husband as someone who loves her and the kids, cares for them, and sacrifices for the family. The post revealed a wife and a mother who was not only content in her marriage, but absolutely blessed to be married to her husband. She ended with, and I quote, "Thank you for dubbing me Mom of the Year, but please believe me when I tell you I can only be so with the dad sitting next to me," end quote. In another Substack post about the whole incident, a self-described Marxist and atheist named Freddie DeBoer wrote about what should be obvious to all of us, but seems to no longer be obvious in this social media world. Quote, "For the record, saying that a stranger whose life you know nothing about should divorce their spouse is weird and stupid and low character. Saying that a happy family unit should be ripped apart by divorce and a very young child denied the very many and real benefits that come from a stable two-parent household based on a whim? Yeah, you're a bad person if you engage that way, as thousands did," end quote. He's exactly right. This temptation we all have to overreact and extrapolate from unknown facts is so strong online, but it has to be avoided. But there's something else here too. The sheer insanity of the vitriolic comments aimed at this couple exposes a widely held assumption about married women, one that is simply not true. A new report released by the Institute for Family Studies is entitled "The Devout Difference, Religion, Marital Quality, and Sex Among Americans." Among its key findings are, and I quote, "Married men and women who most fully embrace the classical beliefs and practices of Protestant and Catholic Christianity, including the conviction that marriage is a lifelong commitment till death do us part, enjoy the happiest marriages in America. The report also included this other key finding: religious couples enjoy significantly more sex and more sexual satisfaction than their secular peers. Put differently, the more religiously devoted one is, the higher the levels of reported sexual satisfaction. Now, the late scholar Michael Ullman once gave the following advice to a group of young people, quote, "Saving the Republic will not be easy. You will need allies and inspiration. Start with a biblical injunction to increase and multiply. Get married and have children in that order," end quote. In other words, marriage and procreation are essentials for the health and well-being and the recovery of any society. Christians, of course, understand why. Because it was part of God's created intent for human beings to fulfill the essential purpose of their existence. But God's also kind, so marriage is a gift, one that enables sexual satisfaction at such high levels. That understanding affirms its purpose, and it enables a kind of fulfillment to marriage and sex that those outside of Christianity could not fully comprehend. Christians should spread this good news, and one way is to let their marriages speak loudly of the goodness and greatness and kindness of God. For the Colson Center, I'm John Stone Street with Breakpoint.
5: Aloha, this is Terry Boskra. It's been a long time since I've been doing these commentaries for about 38 years over several outlets. I will continue to do them as long as I can. Golda Meir was born May 3, 1898 in Kiev, which at that time was part of Russia, but is now the capital of the Ukraine. In 1800, a lot of Jewish settlers moved to that area and assimilated in the local communities. Golda had two sisters, but one of them died in early childhood. She had five other siblings who also died very young. Therefore, she kept in close touch with her surviving sister, Shana. Later, her father, in search of work in 1906, immigrated the family to the United States, and they settled in Wisconsin, where Golda displayed amazing leadership qualities. Graduating as valedictorian of her class, she became a leader. Then in 1921, she and her husband, Morris Meyerson, moved to Palestine, a land believed to be by the ancient Greeks to be the original home of the Philistines. Golda was a person with strong character, honest, straightforward, and passionate about everything that she did. She was a committed Zionist. In 1948, Egypt, Syria, and Iraq all attacked Israel, thereby beginning the Arab-Israeli War. Golda, however, was always a forward-thinking person and focused on maintaining good relations with the Soviet Union, a rather complicated issue at best. At the same time, she stayed active and involved in Israeli affairs, which got her position of Minister of Labor. While doing that, she established major infrastructure projects and worked with a tenacity and skill that got her the admiration of all citizens of Israel. Young and old were in support of her, so she became Prime Minister of the country. And in 1975, her autobiography, she strongly identify with Judaism culturally, but she said, "I am an atheist in religious belief. In March of 1969, she was elected Prime Minister of Israel. But in 1974, due to failing health, she resigned. And only 4 years later, on December 8, 1978, she died at age 80 in Jerusalem. She was the first woman to ever reach high position of Prime Minister and was remembered appropriately as the Iron Lady of Israel. The people always knew where she was going. What is puzzling to me about her is that she became Prime Minister of a nation that was established by God Himself centuries ago when He hushed the people out of Egypt and brought them into the Promised Land by Moses and Joshua. But in her autobiography called My Life, she identifies herself as atheist in her religious belief. Golda Meir came from humble beginnings, even born in another country. But with hard work and tenacity, she was able to climb to the very highest position in the nation, ultimately becoming the Prime Minister of Israel, being commonly referred to as the Iron Lady. I am Terry Bostra, and that is the way I see it.
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7: Six BART employees lost their jobs after seeking religious exemptions from a COVID-19 vaccine mandate. PJI took up their case and fought for them in federal court. A jury found that BART failed to accommodate their sincere religious beliefs and awarded the workers more than $7.8 million. BART appealed, but now the Ninth Circuit has upheld the verdict. Praise God for this tremendous victory. Please pray for PJI as we rejoice with these six workers and continue defending religious freedom in the workplace.
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0: Aloha. Welcome to A Chosen Generation with Daryl Skinner, pastor of Calvary Chapel, Pearl Harbor. In Matthew 16, the Lord Jesus declared the church will be built on the rock of faith and that the gates of Hades would not prevail against it. The power of the church is in its walk by faith in Jesus Christ. Pastor Daryl Skinner teaches about the power of the church, the body of Christ. Next, on A Chosen Generation.
1: This is the last study in our Church Power series. I want us to be soul winners. Key number six, one way Jesus. Acts 4:8-12, what do we mean by this? Then Peter, filled with the Holy Spirit, said to them, now I want you to just stop for a minute and pause before I get to the rest. Peter's what? What's he filled with? The Holy Spirit. Lord, fill me with the power of your Holy Spirit. I mentioned it earlier, but here you see in the scripture. Lord, fill me with the power of your Holy Spirit as I share with people. Fill me with your power. Every time I get in this pulpit, I'm asking God to fill me with his power. I want more people saved, more people saved, more people saved, because God wants more people saved. That's his heart's desire. I want us to be people that will grab people and bring them to church. And maybe you're not going to lead them to Christ personally. Maybe that opportunity hasn't availed itself, but you brought them to church and they hear the gospel message and Jesus himself will save them, as the word of God will not come back void. So Peter was filled with the Holy Spirit and said to them, rulers of the people and elders of Israel, if we this day are judged for a good deed done to a helpless man, so where they healed the man at the gate called Beautiful, he was lame and he got up and walked. By what means he has been made well, let it be known to you all and to all the people of Israel that by the name of Jesus Christ of Nazareth, whom you have crucified, whom God raised from the dead, by him this man stands here before you whole. This is the stone which was rejected by you builders, which has become the chief cornerstone. Nor is there salvation in any other, for there is no other name under heaven given among men by which we must be saved. People will try to detour you with other religions and other things. Keep directing them back to Jesus Christ. Use the name of Jesus Christ in your witnessing. Don't be afraid. Satan's going to try to muzzle your mouth. Don't say Jesus. Don't say Jesus Christ. He's very personal. He's very intimate, if you will. And he's very powerful. He has all authority. In his name, when you say Jesus Christ, you're saying who he is. He's the Son of God. He's Emmanuel. He's God with us. He is the final authority of all things. Every

Corinthians 3, 5-8. Who then is Paul? And who is Apollos? But ministers through whom you believed. As the Lord gave to each one, I planted, Apollos watered, but God gave the increase. So that neither he who plants is anything, nor he who waters, but God who gives the increase. Now, he who plants and he who waters are one, and each one will receive his own reward according to his own labor. We want to be rewarded in heaven, amen? The bema seat of Christ. Not to be judged for our sins, they've been judged at the cross, but be rewarded for all that we do in the name of the Lord. We're all in this together. Some people glorify pastors. Pastors should not be glorified. We're all glorified. We're all working together at this work of salvation. We all want people to be saved. You take somebody, you give them a call this week. Why don't you come to church with me or text them, whatever it is. I'll pick you up. Let's go to church this week. Why don't you join me for Sunday? You bring them here. I deliver a message. We're all one in this. We're all working together for the salvation of that soul. Each of us have our giftings, but we're all one together. You gave the invitation. I gave the message. God brings the salvation. And all God's people said, amen. Amen. It's important for us to understand we're all one. Whether it be the wee little child in the Sunday school class that gives their heart to Jesus Christ, which is awesome, or the high schooler, or here in the adults, in the sanctuary, we're all one in this. So we find, that's key number 7, God saves. He's the one. Now, as soul winners, we must always testify truth. This is the second point I want to bring to your hearts. We prepare ourselves for soul winning, and as soul winners, we must always testify truth. General William Booth, founder of the Salvation Army, said that he was worried about the church losing the message of the true gospel. He illuminates 4 areas, very important. Number 1, that the church would have Christianity without Christ. We just become a church club. We just gather together. We have no concern for the saving of souls. The word of God, well, let's just tell stories. In fact, let's just have a pat on the back kind of organization. And let's not talk about sin. Let's not talk about the blood of Christ. Let's not talk about the cross. Let's just be positive people. Christianity without Christ. We must preach the cross of Jesus Christ in the church. Number 2, forgiveness without repentance. Forgiveness without repentance. Just, you're forgiven, you can live your life any way you want. It's not what you're going to get here. We're going to give you the whole gospel message. Repentance is, you turn from sinful ways to the Savior's ways, to God's ways. You need to bear the fruit of the Holy Spirit, which is love, joy, peace, meekness, temperance, faithfulness, gentleness, self-control. Righteousness, goodness, and truth, the Bible declares. The fruit of the Holy Spirit. You cannot keep living in sin. You must repent. No longer a fornicator. No longer an adulterer. No longer a drunkard. No longer a drug addict. No longer a brawler. No longer a thief. No longer a liar. You must come to the cross of salvation in repentance. Now, we all know that there's a process within each and every one of us as we get saved. And the process is you start recognizing what is sin before God, what is right before God, how am I to live, what am I to do, how am I to talk, how am I to speak. Should I continue cussing and swearing? No, God forbid. No, you don't want to be that. Take a good bar of soap, stick it in your mouth, wash it out, and you're good to go, all right? Because you want to say good things. Should I continue to be rude to my wife? Of course not. You love your wife as Christ loved the church. It's very important for us to be an example to our children, amen. So we find forgiveness without repentance. He's worried about that. Christianity without Christ. Forgiveness without repentance. 3, salvation without regeneration. What do we mean by that? No power of the Holy Spirit, no preaching of the Word of God. We're regenerated by the power of the Holy Spirit. You must be what? Born again. You must be born again.
You're not

0: denomination. You're not a member at a church. You're part of the family of God. You're born again. We're baptized by one Spirit. We're all born again of the Holy Spirit. Or how about number four? He was worried about those four items. Christianity without Christ. Forgiveness without repentance. Salvation without regeneration. Number four, heaven without hell. We must preach heaven and hell. People need to know. If you die without Jesus Christ, you're going to hell forever. Forever. There's no purgatory. There's no second chances. There's none of that. Nobody can pray you out of your rejection of Jesus Christ for eternity. Nobody can get you out. See, this is where I have my issues with the Catholic Church. How can you tell people there's a purgatory? There is no purgatory. Jesus did not preach purgatory. The disciples did not preach purgatory. We have no instruction of purgatory in the epistles. You cannot preach purgatory. Amen. There's a heaven and there is a hell. And there are no second chances. And Jesus shares that in the story of the rich man and Lazarus. An historical event, not a parable, an historical event, because names are used with Abraham and Lazarus. The rich man is not named. Why? Jesus doesn't know him. The Bible says, if I don't know you, you're not one of mine. But if you're one of mine, I know you. I'll call you by name. It's important to realize we must preach hell and the glories of heaven. How many of you are going to heaven when you die? Come on now. You guys know this, yeah? Amen. You're going to heaven. You're not going to go to hell. Without a doubt. And we rejoice in that. We thank the Lord for this. This is what General William Booth, founder of Salvation Army, was worried about. I hope Salvation Army is following these dictates that he gave to them as the founder of the organization. And we must also as Christians. Let us observe classic excuses and deceptions that lead people to hell. Are you ready? People say, well, not today. I'll wait later on in my life. I want us to turn to Luke's Gospel, chapter 12, verse 16. Jesus spoke a parable to them, saying, the ground of a certain rich man yielded plentifully. And he thought within himself, saying, what shall I do, since I have no room to store my crops? So he said, I will do this. I will pull down my barns and build greater, and there I will store all my crops and my goods, and I will say to my soul, soul, you have many goods laid up for many years. Take your ease, eat, drink, and be merry. But God said to him, fool, this night your soul will be required of you. Then whose will those things be which you have provided? So is he who lays up treasure for himself and is not rich toward God. Nobody knows the day they're going to die. Car accident, heart attack, brain aneurysm, attack by a criminal, a terrorist, the plane goes down. Things happen. Be ready to go to heaven through Jesus Christ, our Lord and King. Amen. Be ready to go there. Nobody knows. So this, what I share with you is that when they say, I'm going to wait, if you write this down, share this with them. Hey, this guy was waiting too. He thought life was all about himself. And he realized one day he's called a fool by God and he perishes forever. Some people think, it's too late for me. It can never happen. I want you to turn to Luke's Gospel, chapter 23. Luke 23, go with me, verse 39. These are the criminals there on the crosses next to Jesus, two of them. Then one of the criminals who were hanged blasphemed him, saying, if you are the Christ, save yourself and us. But the other answered and rebuked him, saying, do you not even fear God, seeing you are under the same condemnation? And we indeed justly, for we receive the due reward of our deeds. But this man, speaking of Jesus, has done nothing wrong. Then he said to Jesus, Lord, remember me when you come into your kingdom. And Jesus said to him, assuredly, I say to you, today you will be with me in paradise. You know, we read this and we say, what a great story. But I want you to think about a little bit deeper thought is this. They're hanging on crosses. The pain, the agony, the anguish, and how that conversation was so strained. Sounds like just a normal conversation. I don't think it was. I think it was a desperate conversation. And Jesus meets the man right where he's at. Jesus knew this man was going to give his heart to him. Today, you'll be with me in paradise. He waited till the very last moment. It's never too late for anybody. Never too late. Their last dying breath, they can and they will be saved as they give their hearts to Jesus Christ. How about another deception or excuse? You know, God is love. We're all going to heaven. Interesting. I want you to turn with me to Matthew chapter 22. Matthew 22. Back up in the Gospels. Jesus answered and said to them again by parables and said, the kingdom of heaven is like a certain king who arranged a marriage for his son, sent out his servants to call those who were invited to the wedding. They were not willing to come. Again, he sent out other servants saying, tell those who are invited, see, I have prepared my dinner and my oxen, my fatted cattle are killed. And all things are ready. Come to the wedding. But they made light of it and went their ways. One to his own farm, another to his business. I got to make money. I got to make money. And the rest seized his servants, treated them spitefully, and killed them. But when the king heard about it, he was furious. He sent out his armies, destroyed those murderers, and burned up their city. Then he said to his servants, the wedding is ready, but those who were invited were not worthy. Therefore, go into the highways, and as many as you find, invite to the wedding. So those servants went out into the highways and gathered together all them they found, both good, bad, and good. And the wedding hall was filled with guests. But when the king came to see the guests, he saw a man there who did not have on a wedding garment. And he said to him, friend, how did you come in here without a wedding garment? And he was speechless. And the king said to the servants, bind him hand and foot, take him away and cast him into outer darkness. There will be weeping and gnashing of teeth, for many are called or few are chosen. Are we all going to heaven? No, we're not all going to heaven. This one thought they was going to heaven, but they're not going to go. This one's not going to go to heaven. Why? Because they thought that by their own ways they can make it their own self. As I've said many times, heard many years ago, if there's any other way to get us to heaven, then God was a fool to send his son to die a bloody death upon the cross. There is no other way. You must come through the cross of Jesus Christ and his blood atonement. It's the only way you're going to get saved. No, not everybody. He says many are called, but what? Few are chosen. No, everybody's not going to heaven. Majority are going to hell by their own choosing. They're by the rejection of Jesus Christ. So that's another excuse or deception that's out there that we must battle. We're also told in 2 Peter chapter 2, 46, for if God did not spare the angels of sin, but cast them down to hell and deliver them into the chains of darkness to be reserved for judgment, and did not spare the ancient world, but saved Noah, one of eight people, a preacher of righteousness, bringing in the flood on the world of the ungodly, and turning the cities of Sodom and Gomorrah into ashes, condemned them to destruction, making them an example to those who afterward would live ungodly. God gives the example, Peter gives the example, rather, of the days of Noah, as well as the days of Sodom and Gomorrah, their sinfulness and their judgment. No, not everybody's going to heaven. There's judgment, there's sin, and God will judge sin. You must come to Jesus Christ in repentance. How about this excuse or this deception? Tried it once and failed. Tried it once and failed. Turn with me to Matthew chapter 13. Matthew chapter 13, back up in your Bibles a bit. Tried it once and failed. We get ourselves Matthew 13, for the sake of time, let's go to verse 18. This is the parable of the sower. Therefore, hear the parable of the sower. When anyone hears the word of the kingdom and does not understand it, and the wicked one comes and snatches away what was sown in his heart, this is he who has received seed on the way, by the wayside. The word of God goes forth across the entire world. And there are many hardened hearts out there. They don't want to hear the message of Christ. Whether they be an atheist, an agnostic, of some other religion, just a pure heathen and pagan, they don't want to hear the message. The Bible says Satan comes along and snatches that word which hits them because they're hard-hearted and just removes it. How about this? Then he says, but he who received the seed on stony places, this is he who hears the word and immediately receives it with joy. But yet he has no root in himself, but endures only for a while. For when tribulation or persecution arises because of the word, immediately he stumbles. Persecution, tribulation. Life isn't perfect. That once they become a Christian, everything's going to be perfect, rosy. No, you're going to be in spiritual warfare. You're going to be at war with the devil. You're going to be an overcomer, but you can't give up. You can't throw in the towel and say, I quit. It's part of the package. Thirdly, now he receives seed among the thorns as he who hears the word, and the cares of this world and the deceitfulness of riches choke the word, and he or she becomes unfruitful. As you live for Christ and you become successful, as God blesses you, make sure you stay in the blessings of the Lord. Don't go back to the ways of the world. Don't begin to spend your money in lost wages. That's Las Vegas for those that don't know that. Okay? Don't go there and waste your money and your time and all that you've earned and go back to the ways of the world. Forget it. It chokes out the word. The world will choke out the word. The devil will choke out the word. Don't let that happen. But he receives seed on the good ground is he who hears the word and understands it, who indeed bears fruit, produces some 100-fold, some 60, and some 30. Now we recognize that I tried it, but I tried it once and failed. Try again, repent, come back to Christ. Be that person that then will not follow the ways of the first three, but you'll be the fourth one, where you're going to be one who's going to start bearing fruit. You're going to live for Christ. How do I live for Christ? How do I do it? How do I make it? The formula is simple. So simple. I pray. Pray to God through Jesus Christ, your Heavenly Father. Secondly, I get into the Word of God. Devotions, study the Word of God. Thirdly, be in church, be in fellowship. Third, be in fellowship. Fourthly, share the gospel message. Share the gospel message. You have a heart and desire to make disciples and to be a soul winner. That's what it's all about. It's very simple. God takes care of us. Amen. Tried it once and failed? No. Try it again and don't fail. Follow the Lord Jesus Christ. Recognize where your failures are in your life and turn and wholly serve the Lord. Amen. How about this excuse or this deception? There's too many hypocrites in the church. Is God going to deal with the hypocrites? You bet. Go with me to Matthew chapter 24, verse 42. Matthew 24, 42. In other words, if they're saying that, say, you know what? There are hypocrites in the church. God's going to deal with them. But what about you? Why don't you come to salvation before it's too late for your soul? Matthew 24, we find ourselves in verse 42. Watch therefore, for you do not know what hour your Lord is coming, but know this, that if the master of the house had known what hour the thief would come, he would have watched and not allowed his house to be broken into. Therefore you also be ready, for the Son of Man is coming at an hour you do not expect. Who then is a faithful and wise servant, whom his master made ruler over his household, and to give them food in due season? Blessed is that servant whom his master, when he comes, will find so doing. Assuredly, I say to you that he will make him ruler over all his goods. But if that evil servant says in his heart, my master is delaying his coming, begins to beat his fellow servants and to eat and drink with the drunkards, the master of that servant will come on a day when he's not looking for him and an hour that he's not aware of, and will cut him in two and appoint him his portion with the hypocrites. There shall be weeping and gnashing of teeth. So I share with people, I just say, hey, God's going to deal with the hypocrites. What about you? What about you? Don't worry about hypocrites in the church. God will deal with them. What about your destiny? What's going to happen to you? I like what this one author wrote. He says the following. In regard to the non-believer's statement about hypocrites, one author writes, a non-believer tends to be biased or partial in his judgment of Christians. He will not consistently apply the same rule of judgment to non-believers. He will not be quick to point out or criticize them when they sin or act hypocritically by virtue of the fact that they do not believe in God. He will not harp on the multitudes of atheists or godless people in prisons today for their horrendous crimes because of their belief in atheism. Neither will he highlight his own sins and inconsistencies as an unbeliever. Well said, well said. Important that we repent of our sins and follow the Lord Jesus Christ.
1: 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Have a great week as you go for God.

0: really change God's mind? Well, that's the question that sits at the heart of one of the most remarkable prayers in all of Scripture. Welcome to Through the Bible. I'm your host, Steve Schwetz. And as we journey through God's Word together, we're going to encounter the prayers of Abraham, David, Jesus, Paul, and many others. Each one teaches us something about drawing near to God. But in this study, we come to a prayer that Dr. J. Vernon McGee calls one of the greatest lessons on prayer in the entire Bible. In Exodus 32, Moses stands before God on behalf of a rebellious nation. And through that prayer, Dr. McGee says Moses laid hold of the heart of God and moved the arm of God. In other words, Moses' prayer for the Israelites changed God's mind. Wow, that's got to be one great prayer. So let's not wait any longer. Join me as we pray for our study and dive right in. Heavenly Father, would you show us more about how we can touch your heart and then move your mighty hand to bring us grace and mercy? We ask this in Jesus' name. Amen. Open to Exodus 31 as we go through the Bible with Dr. J. Vernon McGee.
1: Now our study today seems to be a departure from the tabernacle, but actually it is not. What we have before us today is the fact that the interval of the giving of the law and the instructions for the tabernacle, Moses spent a great deal of time up there in the mount getting all these instructions, and the children of Israel became a little impatient down there, and we're going to see what happened in the broken law. But in chapter 31, we have the workmen who built the tabernacle. And one in particular who was given a special gift for making the articles of furniture. That is, those that were the most difficult to make. Now I'm reading, beginning with chapter 31 at verse 1. And the Lord spake unto Moses, saying, See, I have called by name Bezaleel, the son of Uri, the son of Hur, of the tribe of Judah. And I have filled him with the Spirit of God in wisdom and in understanding and in knowledge and in all manner of workmanship to devise cunning works, to work in gold and in silver and in brass and in cutting of stones to set them and in carving of timber to work in all manner of workmanship. And I, behold, I have given with him. And now you have the list of those that worked with him. And this man, we find out, he made certain things very definitely. And he also made the garments, he and his helpers. Now they were given a special gift for doing this. The Spirit of God equipped them for it. Now the question might arise whether Bezaleel was an artisan or artificer. Before, I'm of the opinion that he was. This man was one who worked with the gold and with the silver and with all of these other delicate things. Now, to do this thing for God, he was given a special gift for it. My feeling is that whatever man's equipped to do, that is the thing that he should do, unless God makes it clear to him to do otherwise. In other words, I think that there are a great many people today that are equipped to do certain things that are technical, that are needed in the Lord's work. Now, I find that there are those that cannot speak, and yet they want to speak. I know quite a few laymen

the church. He came to me the very first day I was there, and this man had known me from the time I was a boy. And he said to me, "Vernon, don't ever call on me for leading prayer." He said, "I absolutely am frightened to death. I don't know actually what to say. I have a stage fright that," he said, "it must be abnormal. I just can't overcome it." And he said, "I make a fool of myself when I try to speak in public." Now, this man was an executive. The fact of the matter is he was superintendent of the streetcar company and had charge of their entire equipment. And that was certainly a place of responsibility. But he told me this. He said, "Now, look, I can't do anything publicly, but if there's anything that you want done around this church or you want done personally, you let me know, and I'll be glad to do it." And very candidly, I never had a more wonderful helper than that man was. I would call him many times, even on Saturday night. Now, the streetcar company, see, operated all night. He had a crew down there. And I've called him Saturday night to tell him, "Well, something's come up about Sunday, and we need this for Sunday. For instance, the putting up of a screen, or the different arrangement, or the putting in of chairs." All I had to do is call him, and he'd have a crew out there in less than an hour. And I never had anyone that was such a helper as he is. And you know what? Before I left that church, I was thanking God that he did not have the gift to speak in public, because it made him faithful at the gift that God had given him. Now, here's a man, Bezaleel. I'm of the opinion he could have been very much like some layman today. He could have said, "Now, look here, Lord, I want to wear these high priestly garments like Aaron, and I want to serve you like that." But God says, "That's not the way you serve me." And in one sense, his gift is more important than that of Aaron. His gift is one that was essential for the building of the tabernacle. And I think God will give you a gift, friends, that will develop whatever talent you might have or gift you might have. You see, God gives us talents, but he wants us then to dedicate them to the Lord and let the Spirit of God take us and use us. And that doesn't mean we are all to do the same thing. There is a wrong impression today that in the church, if you can't sing in the choir or teach a Sunday school class or speak publicly or be an usher, that you're pretty much out of it. There's nothing left for you to do. And I think there are literally hundreds of gifts that God gives to man to serve today. And it's up to the individual to determine, find out what that gift is. And it may be whatever God's given you as a talent that he'd like for the Spirit of God to take it and use it for his service. Now, we have something else in this chapter that is of profound interest, and it's very important to see. And it has to do with this matter of the Sabbath day. And this is something that a great many people pass over. Now, the Sabbath day was given at the very beginning, I take it after creation, that it was observed universally, because man, having come from the hand of God as his creator and having been given the Genesis account, I'm of the opinion that the creation account was universally known by mankind, and it was perverted and changed. Now, this matter of the Sabbath day, though, when you come to the Mosaic system, you find out God made it one of the commandments for the children of Israel. And now he makes it very clear that it was just for the children of Israel. Verse 12 now of chapter 31, and I'm reading, and I want you to listen very carefully. "And the Lord spoke unto Moses, saying, Speak thou also unto the children of Israel, saying, Verily, my Sabbaths ye shall keep, for it is a sign between me and you throughout your generations, that ye may know that I am the Lord that doth sanctify you." Now, he said it once to the children of Israel, "My Sabbaths, it's a sign between me and you throughout your generation." Now, the Sabbath is given now specifically for the children of Israel. And I take it was not given to other people.

0: not think it's given to the church at all. When anybody says to me, and every now and then someone likes to pull this type of an approach, they say, when was the Sabbath day changed? Friends, it never was changed. It was done away with, as far as we're concerned. We are not under the Sabbath day. That's Saturday, and we don't observe Saturday. That's the day Jesus was dead. We're not serving a dead Christ. The first day of the week, he came back from the dead, and the church, from the very beginning, met on the first day of the week. That's when the church was born, was on the first day of the week. The day of Pentecost was on the day after the Sabbath. It was 50 days, you see. Pentecost means 50, and that very name itself puts it on a Sunday, not on a Saturday. And therefore, today we don't observe it, not because it's been changed. It hasn't been. It was given to the children of Israel, specifically to them. It started off with the whole human race, but man got away from God, and as he did, then God gives it specifically to the children of Israel. I'm not through. Let me read verse 14 here. Ye shall keep the Sabbath, therefore, for it's holy unto you. Everyone that defileth it shall surely be put to death. And I'd like to know from these people who say you to keep the Sabbath day, if they keep it all the time, and those of their number who do not keep it, do they put them to death? That's part of it, you see. For whosoever doeth any work therein, that soul shall be cut off from among his people. That's very specific, you can see, and very strong, very strict. Verse 15, I'm still reading, friends. 6 days may work be done, but in the seventh is the Sabbath of rest, holy to the Lord. Whoso ever doeth any work in the Sabbath day, he shall surely be put to death. And the man was gathering sticks, and he stoned him in Israel. Now, verse 16, wherefore the children of Israel, who's he said? The church? No. Wherefore the children of Israel shall keep the Sabbath to observe the Sabbath throughout their generations for a perpetual covenant. It is a sign between me and the children of Israel forever. For in 6 days the Lord made heaven and earth, and on the seventh day he rested and was refreshed. Now they are an earthly people belonging to the first creation. The church is a new creation, and it has a new day, and that new day is the first day of the week. Now, in chapter 32, again, we are coming to something that is tragic as far as the children of Israel was concerned. And yet here we see one of the greatest teachings and revelations concerning our God, and also one of the greatest lessons on prayer that you'll find in the Bible. Moses was a great man of prayer, by the way. Now, I'll get into the chapter. Chapter 32, verse 1. And when the people saw that Moses delayed to come down out of the mount, the people gathered themselves together unto Aaron and said unto him, up, make us gods which shall go before us. For as for this Moses, the man that brought us up out of the land of Egypt, we wot not, or we know not what's become of him. They thought Moses had gone, or that probably been killed, or something had happened to Moses. And now they want to make gods, idols, to lead them along the wilderness march. They were ready to go into idolatry, you see. These people lapsed into it almost immediately. Now notice what happened. You'd think Aaron now would keep them from going into idolatry. No, Aaron did not. Aaron went right along with the liberalism of the people of wanting to return to idolatry. Verse 2, and Aaron said unto them, break off the golden earrings which are in the ears of your wives, of your sons, and of your daughters, and bring them unto me. And did you know those earrings in that day were a sign of idolatry? It was a sign these people were serving the gods of Egypt. That's what the earrings meant. Now they'd bring these earrings, and all the people break off the golden earrings which were in their ears and brought them unto Aaron. And he received them at their hand, And notice what it says. And Aaron is in on this, friends, and he fashioned it with a graving tool after he had made it a molten calf. And they said, "These be thy gods, O Israel, which brought thee out of the land of Egypt." Now, can you imagine these people lapsing into apostasy this quickly? Well, it would be amazing to me if it wasn't for the fact that I live in the day that I live in, and I've seen the church lapse into an apostasy that I never dreamed that I'd live to see it, and yet I knew it was going to come someday. Now, notice what happens here. "And they rose up early on the morrow, offered burnt offerings and brought peace offerings, and the people sat down to eat and to drink, and they rose up to play," which means it was gross immorality. They already have departed from God. They said, "All his commandments we'll keep," while they are not keeping any of them. Now, will you notice verse 7? Now, Moses is on the mount getting the law and the instructions, blueprint for the tabernacle. "And the Lord said unto Moses, Go, get thee down, for thy people which thou broughtest out of the land of Egypt have corrupted themselves. They've turned aside quickly out of the way which I commanded them. They have made them a molten calf, and have worshipped it, and have sacrificed thereunto, and said, These be thy gods, O Israel, which have brought thee up out of the land of Egypt. And the Lord said unto Moses, I have seen this people, and behold, it's a stiff-necked people." God didn't redeem them, friends, because they were superior, or great, or good. They were none of these. God says, "I knew you were a stiff-necked people. Now therefore let me alone, that my wrath may wax hot against them, and that I may consume them, and I will make of thee a great nation." That was a real temptation to Moses. God says, "Now, Moses, I'll use you like I did Abraham and make of you a great nation, and I'll still be able to make my covenant good with Abraham." Now, notice what Moses does. Here is an example of one of the greatest prayers in Scripture. Will you look at it now with me for just a moment? "And Moses besought the Lord his God and said, Lord, why doth thy wrath wax hot against thy people, which thou hast brought forth out of the land of Egypt with great power and with a mighty hand?" Now, God said to Moses, you remember, God says, "Moses, get thee down, for thy people that thou broughtest out of the land of Egypt." Now, Moses really talks back to God. There's none of this pious cant and this pious piffle that I hear today in a great many fundamentalist prayers. I think that there's more hypocrisy today in some of our prayers. No wonder prayer meetings are so dead. If we talked honestly and frankly to God, it would make one of the most exciting meetings in the church. God says to Moses, "Your people that you brought out of the land of Egypt, they've sinned." Moses said, "Lord, I think you made a mistake. I don't recall of ever bringing any people out of Egypt, and I want you to know they're not my people." Listen to what he says. "They're thy people. Thou hast brought them out of the land of Egypt, and you did it with a mighty hand. I couldn't bring them out. You made a mistake, Lord." Can you imagine anybody talking to God like that? Moses did. He said, "Lord, they're your people. They're not my people, and you brought them out. I didn't bring them out." Now, that's the first thing he says. Listen to him, the second thing. "Wherefore should the Egyptians speak and say, For mischief did he bring them out, to slay them in the mountains and to consume them from the face of the earth? Turn from thy fierce wrath and repent of this evil against thy people." Now, what Moses says is this. "Lord, they're your people. You brought them out of the land of Egypt. But also, suppose that you don't go through with taking them into the land. Why, the Egyptians will say, well, their God was able to take them out of Egypt, but he wasn't able to bring them into the land. Therefore, you'll have to bring them into the land. They're your people, and you promised to bring them in." Now, notice the third reason he gives to God. He says, "Remember Abraham, Isaac, and Israel, thy servants, to whom thou swearest by thine own self, and saidest unto them, I will multiply your seed as the stars of heaven, and all this land that I've spoken of will I give unto your seed, and they will inherit it forever. Remember Abraham, Isaac, and Israel. Lord, you made a promise to them that you'd do this. And that's the way you remember he called Moses. He said, I remember my covenant. Now, Moses just calls his attention to it again. Now notice, and the Lord repented of the evil which he thought to do unto his people. Now, I tell you, that moved the arm of God, friends, when Moses prayed like that. I think if we were a little more honest in our praying to God, that we'd see more answers, that is, more visible answers. I think we always get an answer. I think the Lord tells most of us no, because we're not really praying honestly to him. Now notice what this man Moses does. Now you'd think he'd come down now and soft soap the children of Israel. No, sir. Listen to him. Moses turned, went down from the mount, and the two tables of the testimony were in his hand. The tables were written on both their sides, and on one side and on the other were they written. And the tables were the work of God, and the writing was the writing of God graven upon the tables. And when Joshua heard the noise of the people as they shouted, he said unto Moses, there is a noise of war in the camp. Believe me, it was. And he said, it is not the voice of them that shout for mastery, neither is the voice of them that cry for being overcome, but the noise of them that sing do I hear. Oh, they were having a high old time, friends, down there worshiping this golden calf and living in sin. Came to pass as soon as he came nigh unto the camp that he saw the calf and the dancing, and Moses' anger waxed hot, and he cast the tables out of his hands and brake them beneath the mount, and he took the calf which they had made and burned it in the fire, ground it to powder and strawed it upon the water, and made the children of Israel drink of it. And believe me, that was bitter. And Moses said unto Aaron, what did this people unto thee that thou hast brought so great a sin upon them? And listen now to Aaron crawfish out of all of it. This is really humorous, would be if it wasn't so serious. And Aaron said, let not the anger of my Lord wax hot. Thou knowest the people that they are set on mischief, for they said unto me, make us gods which shall go before us. For as for this Moses, the man that brought us up out of the land of Egypt, we know not what's become of him. In other words, they're blaming it on Moses, actually. Moses has deserted us, so we'll turn to the golden calf. Now, verse 24, listen to this. And I said unto them, whosoever hath any gold, let them break it off. So they gave it me. Then I cast it into the fire. Listen to this, friends. And there came out this calf. You can't help but laugh at that. And I think Moses actually must have laughed. He says, you don't mean Aaron that you poured the gold in the fire and this calf walked out. That's what he's trying to say. But you remember, it said back over here that he received them at their hand and fashioned it with a graving tool. I think Aaron lied, don't you, friend? Oh, what excuse he made here. This man did this, and now I tell you, and when Moses saw that the people were naked, for Aaron had made them naked unto their shame among their enemies. This matter of nudism, friends, and sex today, and dope, is not new. I think you'll look at these people, you'll see the whole bit right here. And now we're going to see Moses, though, and I tell you, he's angry. But did you notice what an intercessor he was for these people? How he laid hold of the heart of God that moved the hand of God. And now we're going to see he's still got a prayer to pray to God for these people. And we'll have to wait till next time to see that. So until then, may God bless you, my beloved.
1: 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And when you're in touch, tell us how you hear through the Bible. You know we love to hear your story. This information is so helpful as we pray and consider where to invest the ministry resources that God has so graciously blessed us with. I'm Steve Schwetz, and I'll be here next time saving a seat on the Bible bus just for you.

Our story on the Bible Bus today is just one step in a five-year journey through the entire Word of God. Come along for the ride, and you'll study both the Old Testament and New Testament, discovering God's great redemption story. Is this your story too?

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1: Living Earth and Family News, I'm Rusty Pugh. Isaias strengthened into the first hurricane of the Atlantic season late last night as it surged toward the U.S. Gulf Coast. Forecasters warned it was on track to make landfall between the Mississippi coast and the Florida panhandle late Friday or early Saturday, and it's expected to bring heavy rains and potentially flash flooding. National Hurricane Center Director Michael Brennan tells us about the conditions those areas could see.
2: Everywhere from the mouth of the Mississippi River to Yankeetown, Florida has the potential for life-threatening storm surge inundation. We're most concerned about portions of the Mississippi, Alabama, and western Florida panhandle coast where we could see inundation up to 7 feet above ground level.
1: Houthi terrorists launched drone and missile strikes against two major airports in Saudi Arabia. The strikes on King Khalid International Airport in Riyadh and the airport in Abha killed at least 3 people and wounded dozens more. Tensions remain high in the Middle East as the U.S. and Iran struggle for more control over the Strait of Hormuz. House Speaker Mike Johnson says he still believes an end to the conflict is coming soon.
3: They are going to be brought to their knees in their economy. They will be forced out of desperation to make an agreement with us and to finish this up. We're right there now.
1: Iran says it will not reopen the Strait of Hormuz until several of its conditions are met. Oil prices remain high while the U.S. blockade on Iranian ports continues. President Trump rallied with thousands of supporters in San Antonio, Texas, making a high-profile push in the Lone Star State less than 4 weeks ahead of the midterm elections to boost Republican Attorney General Ken Paxton in a tight race with the U.S. Senate against Democrat state lawmaker James Tallarico.
4: The only thing standing between you and the migrant conquest, the invasion that you had just 2 years ago, for 4 years you suffered, the only thing you have to stop that is a guy named Ken Paxton, a Republican.
1: A Tennessee judge orders the state to preserve evidence following the failed execution of death row inmate Krista Pike.
5: Krista Pike's lawyers say the order to preserve evidence in Pike's failed lethal injection.
6: So that her lawyers, experts, and the public can learn what really happened Wednesday night.
5: The convicted killer survived 2 lethal injections, now recovering under guard at a hospital. The state is also investigating with Tennessee Governor Bill Lee for now halting executions. Pike was sentenced to death for the 1995 torture and murder of 19-year-old Colleen Slemmer. Slemmer's mother has said the state failed her family and that she still supports Pike's execution. Jeff Manasso, Fox News.
1: The Department of Justice and the Department of Education are taking a firm stand for parental rights following a report on the Biden administration's controversial Garland memo. Chris Woodward has more.
7: A new joint letter from the Department of Justice and the Department of Education is signaling a massive shift in how the federal government views parental rights. The directive comes right on the heels of a federal report exposing how the previous administration's 2021 Garland memo targeted parents who spoke out at school board meetings. Montana Attorney General Austin Knudsen told the Washington Watch program that state leaders are wasting no time using this new federal backing to lock in protections locally.
8: Our state legislature meets here in just a couple of months. We're one of those weird states where we only meet for 90 days every other year. So we've got a pretty good gap here, but I'm going to take this to our state legislature and I'm going to make sure all of our legislators on the education committees, on the judiciary committees, understand what was going on.
7: Knudsen warned that even conservative rural school districts are vulnerable to progressive agendas that try to sideline parents. He emphasized that defending these God-given rights requires constant vigilance.
8: It really is one of those situations where you can't just assume it's not happening in your backyard and think this is only a big city problem. This does happen. It leaks out.
7: Knudsen added that parental involvement is the ultimate antidote to government overreach, assuring families that their fundamental right to direct the upbringing of their children is fully supported by the law. I'm Chris Woodward.
1: The price of Brent crude oil has jumped nearly 4% as rising tensions in the Middle East add to uncertainties over supplies. Brent crude rose to $104 a barrel. On Wednesday, the S&P 500 dropped 0.2%, the Dow down 0.7%, and the Nasdaq Composite down 0.2%. There's more news on our website at afn.net and download the AFN mobile app. I'm Rusty Pugh.
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11: 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Are you off on a tangent somewhere, people? 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
10: 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Ephesians is a letter the Apostle Paul wrote to the Church of Ephesus, showing every believer who they really are in Christ. And here Paul reminds us that we've been bought back, redeemed, and fully forgiven through the blood of Jesus Christ. You see, God didn't just make us and then leave us to wander through this life alone and without purpose. He brings us back when we're lost, ransomed us from sin and from death, and canceled every debt we've ever owed. It is the good news that saves us and sustains us. So today, Pastor Jack tells us that through our Lord's redeeming love, the curse of the law has been lifted from our lives. Jesus took our place on the cross, paying the ultimate price so that we don't have to. His grace and forgiveness has truly set us free. Now with his message called Our Great Redemption, Part 1, here's pastor and Bible teacher, Jack Hibbs.
12: First thing we're going to see tonight is what we have in him. We're going to ask some questions and hopefully have some answers, but we're going to hit a couple of points. Number one, what we have in him, what we have in Christ, what is it? Well, the first thing is, what we have in him is redemption. The word redemption in the Greek means to ransom in full. And I'll explain this in a moment, but to ransom in full, to cancel the obligations held against another. That's what it means. Redemption, to ransom in full. This is a great definition because it tells a story. To ransom means to buy back. You're not only redeemed, people. If you've given your heart to Jesus, you're not only going to heaven, but the fact of the matter is, it tells us a story in the very meaning of the word that God made you. You ran from him in our sin. We were born alienated from him. He not only made you, but he bought you again. He bought you back. Just like the gingerbread man story. Same story. You've heard it before. I don't need to even say it again. He not only made you, but he bought you in your fallen state. He ransomed in full. He didn't make payments on you. He didn't put money down on you. He made you and he ransomed you fully. He bought you back. That's good news. That is very good news. There are three realities produced by Christ's act of redemption. There's three realities produced by Christ's act of redemption. Jot this down. Number one, the repayment of sin's debt. You see, you and I, being sinners, needing redemption, we have always in our lives, though you want to admit it or not, though you think this might be a terrible thing to say, it's just kind of too bad, the fact is we're sinners and we needed redemption. And to complete the redemptive act, Jesus Christ came and paid the debt that you and I couldn't pay. You think your mortgage is nuts? You think that car payment is out of this world? We've missed it, you guys. We owed a debt in the spirit realm that you didn't really see its monthly statement and its bottom line loss at the end of the month, because it's not on paper, it's not tangible, but you felt its pressure every day in your life. You felt the weight of sin on you until you came to Christ. That's why, again, new believers are so much fun to be around. They've been freed. And they experience that, and they walk in that liberty. But there's this thing of sin, and it's weighing on us, and the Bible says that the wages of sin is death. Sin literally pays out dividends, and the dividends it pays is death. It's a spiritual law. The book of Romans tells us there was no death in the world until sin entered the world. That's amazing. There was no death in the world biologically or spiritually until sin entered the world. But the first thing is that there's the repayment of sin's debt. 1 Corinthians 6:20. 1 Corinthians 6:20 says, "For you were bought at a price, therefore glorify God in your body and in your spirit, which are God's." You don't even have control over your body any longer, nor your spirit. It's yielded to Christ if you're a Christian. He bought you. He owns you. "Oh, Jesus, I think I'm going to do my thing." You can't do that. You've got to ask Him, "Lord, do I yield my body to this thing or to that thing? Do I yield my mind to this thing or to that thing?" He owns you. And I don't know how that grabs you. I like that. Brings me comfort. If He owns me, that means He's very much interested in me. He's vested in me something of great worth to Him. And He's not going to let me go. There's a lot on the line here. You may think you're not worth all that much, but He thinks you're worth something. I'll tell you that. And we'll see what that something is in a moment. The second thing concerning the three realities that Christ's redemption has provided us, the second one is here, is that there's the removing of the curse of the law against our life. The curse of the law has been removed. And you know what? I think on this single issue here, you and I struggle with this more than anything else in our Christian walk, and that is understanding that we've been freed from this curse of the law. The Lord's done some things in my life the last couple years, and I've really been enjoying the liberty that I have in the Lord. And with that liberty comes power, and it's fun, it's great. And I'm enjoying my Christian walk more than ever, though it's a difficult walk, and it's a tough time that you and I live in. But even still, I get bound up in times about this thing, about the law. Well, you know what? I just need to keep those Ten Commandments. Yeah, those things are holy and they're awesome and they're great. And if I could keep them, I'd keep them. But the moment I strive to keep the first one, I wind up getting arrogant because I've spent an hour and a half doing the thing that it says to do, and I'm going, "Hey, well, I'm doing pretty good." And then pride creeps in, and it blows out the whole rest of the thing. And you want to. Isn't it in your heart to do absolute perfection as a Christian? People make fun of that bumper sticker. Christians aren't perfect, just forgiven. Well, you know, that's true. Some people have viewed that as a cop-out, you know. Well, you know what? Not to the real Christian. It's a passion of your heart to walk holy before the Lord. But the beautiful thing, Galatians 3:13 says that Christ has redeemed us from the curse of the law. Now, is that a suggestion or is that an absolute statement? Christ has redeemed us from the curse of the law, Galatians 3:13, having become a curse for us. For it is written, "Cursed is everyone who hangs on a tree or on a cross." Jesus took our place. That's the very act of redemption. You and I were supposed to go to the cross and be crucified. How about this? Christ has redeemed us from the curse of the law, having become a curse for us, for cursed is everyone who sits in an electric chair in our modern day culture. Cursed is everyone who is strapped to a gurney and given the lethal injection. In Utah, cursed is everyone who stands against the wall and is fired upon by the firing squad. It's a shame. It's disgusting. You're a criminal. The awesome thing is Jesus steps in and says, "I'll take your place. I'm going to set you up here, and I'll stand there, and I'll take it. He not only made you, he ransomed you in this incredible act of redemption. In your ability or inability, and my inability to grasp it or not, does not change its power or its truth. Are we walking in that? Are we enjoying that? The third thing is this. What do we have in him? The third thing in this three things that he's provided for us in his act of redemption is that he's released us from sin's control. This is a heavy verse. Romans 6:14. We've been released from the bonds of sin. Listen, for sin shall not have dominion over you, for you are not under the law, but under grace. You know what that means? It means that the demands of the law that it required of us, that you and I sometimes try to pull off, Jesus Christ comes in and he's met those demands. And not only that, but by the Holy Spirit being within us, he's given us the power to walk with him. But listen, because we are positionally set apart and made holy in Christ, the law no longer is our judge. We're like the commercial that says we answer to a higher authority. The grace and the truth of God. You remember when I told you guys about Paul's, the hypothetical way that we described Paul's life, his new life in the Lord? You look at the book of Romans chapter 7, and Paul is talking about how the flesh, no matter how hard you try, just can't live a holy, perfect life. And then he gets to Romans chapter 8, verse 1, and he says, but thank God, he praises the Lord that there's no condemnation to those who are in Christ Jesus now. And what that translates to us today, and I've acted it out before, and maybe I ought to do it again. It means this, that Paul had a grip on his gospel that he presented to the people that he'd received from Christ. That if Paul was right in the middle of just, you know, the praise band is out, maybe at Caesarea Philippi, the praise band's doing the thing, they're getting down just about the last song, and Paul's pacing back and forth, getting ready to deliver the message, there's thousands gathered around, and you know, Paul's just kind of behind the scenes, and Peter comes running by and steps right on Paul's toe and just crushes his toe. And Paul jumps up, grabs his toe and says, Peter, you big dumb fisherman! Can't you watch what you're doing, you jerk? Can't you tell I'm going to go out there and deliver a message from God in a moment? I'm God's apostle to the Gentiles. I've seen the risen Christ, and you just come stomping on my toe, and you probably broke my foot, you big, dumb fisherman. And then Peter turning around, Paul looking at him, Paul putting his head down, says, you know what? Lord, forgive me. Peter, I am so sorry. I ask you to forgive me, brother. That was absolutely sin, what I just did. I absolutely failed the Lord, and I failed you, and it was a horrible witness. I ask you, Peter, to forgive me. Peter goes, man, you're forgiven. I do it all the time. And then Paul would say, Jesus, forgive me for my sin, my anger, my temper, Lord, please forgive me. And the Lord says, forgiven. Ek homologeo. Say the same thing. Say the same thing. Ek homologeo. Say the same thing. God says, you just sinned, Paul. Holy Spirit goes, right? You just sinned. Paul says, I've just sinned. And I ask you to forgive me, God. And you know what? Paul gave Peter a hug, and the curtain opened up, praise band, end of the song, Paul went out there and preached the message, and a zillion people got saved. And you and I have a hard time with that. Because the way you and I think, because of what Paul just did, he should have went out there, tripped on the electrical cords, fell on his face, and everybody get out of the stadium and leave, right? That's how we think. Why? Because he sinned, right? That's not what we're talking, that's not what the Bible talks about, that's not what we're talking about. Is that a license to sin? If you think that's a license to sin, and if you think that's what I'm promoting, you've missed the whole thing. Paul says, You know what, Peter? I reckon the old man dead. It was not I, the new man who just sinned against you. It was the old man, that old carcass, Saul. And I own up to my sin and I did wrong. But that guy, I'm going to reckon him crucified in Christ, dead and gone. But see, you and I want to flog ourselves for a couple of weeks and do penance until we feel like we've paid something so God will talk to us again. And that's a works-centered relationship. And it's an affront to the grace of God.
0: 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And now, let's get back to today's message. Once again, here's Pastor Jack.
12: We have been released from the power of sin. Sin shall not have dominion over you. Are you off on a tangent somewhere, people? Are you a Christian, somebody around here? You're off in this thing and you just can't get your feet out of the sin? You keep walking. Listen, you don't think that you've got to live that kind of life. God's giving you the power to get out of it. Stop it. I can't stop it. I'm hooked. You think you're hooked. The enemy's singing you a song that you are hooked. Stand firm in Christ and say, I'm not going to go back to that place. I'm not going to go back to that guy. I'm not going to go back to that girl. I'm not going to do this, that, or the other. I'm turning around and I'm walking out on this thing. I'm going to follow the Lord. He's given you the power to do it. It doesn't say it's painless. But you and I, he's given the power to walk out on the sin that so does easily beset us if we let it. If we're messed up tonight, it's not God's fault. We've allowed it to happen, and he's provided the power for us to get out of it. We just need to do it. Let's keep going here quickly. It says, in him we have redemption through his blood, the forgiveness. Not only should you underline the word redemption, but underline the word forgiveness. And just what does this mean? Well, obviously, it's the forgiveness of sins. By the way, this forgiveness of sins, the word sin right here is paratoma, and it means a side slip, a slipping up, a lapse, or a deviation from the course. Doesn't it sound gentle? A lapse or a deviation from the course. That doesn't sound so bad, does it? Well, it also says the unintentional error. Okay, that sounds still pretty gentle. And it means the willful transgression, an offense, a trespass. You know what a trespass is? You cross a line. The sign says, don't cross this line. And a trespasser goes, looks around left to the right, reads the sign, and crosses right over the fence. He gets shot with salt in his rear end. And then wants to sue the landowner, you know, for getting, you know, how it goes. He's a trespasser. He's lucky he didn't die. Sin is not only the unintentional crossing of the line. Hey, maybe the fence got knocked down and you went into somebody's private land. You've sinned. You've unintentionally erred. You didn't mean to, but you've sinned nonetheless. You're still breaking the guy's property line. That's not only sin, but so is the willful transgression and trespass to say, hey, I know this is somebody's private land. I'm going on it anyway. That's sin. We have forgiveness of our sins. The Bible says that all have sinned and come short of the glory of God. And I don't know what it is, but I'm getting addicted to watching the news at night, watching all these guys lie to me. It's kind of... And you can go, I got it, you know, you hit that one key and it goes to 247. 742. 247. 4-7-2-4-7-7-4-2. And it's great. Do it real quick and they're going, and they're just it's the only way you can understand what they're saying. They're all lying. It'd be great if they're standing there. This is what I'm going to do. And their nose starts to grow and it turns into a tree and a bird land, you know, like Pinocchio's thing. And but it's just, it's a lie. And yet, listen, it's always been a lie. And you're going to have to vote for the guy that lies the less. Because the Bible says every man's a liar. And the Bible says we've all sinned. We all need forgiveness. And by how fast the clock is going tonight, maybe we should just stay on this point right here and we'll end. Do you guys remember in the book of Numbers, the children of Israel were complaining and moaning and grumbling, and then they're just cruising along out there in the wilderness, and then they turn on Moses. And they start chewing on him. And God, it's amazing. God and Moses, they were never in the same mood on the same day. Because one day, Monday, God says, "Stand, Moses, scoot over. I'm going to kill every one of them." And Moses says, "Don't do it, don't do it." Then Tuesday, Moses says, "God, get out of my way. I'm going to kill every one of them." And God says, "Now, Moses, calm down, calm down." It's a great thing. They were never thinking the same thing on the same day. So they're chewing on Moses, complaining and whining. And God says, "Moses, look out." And it says that God sent fiery snakes, serpents, to bite the people and to start killing them because of disobedience. So then God says, "You know what? Put a molten bronze brass serpent on a pole and raise it up in the air. And tell the people that if they look at the brazen serpent on a pole," that's where the medical, by the way, the medical institution got their sign for healing. A snake on a pole. Moses, tell them, if they look at the pole with the snake on the pole, the brass snake, brass stands for judgment in the scriptures. Snake, sin, Satan. Look on it, and they'll be made whole. They'll be healed from the snake bites if they just look. So tell them, okay, everybody look at the snake on the pole. You'll be made whole. Look. And they looked, and they got healed. And some didn't look, and they died. Can you imagine? Look, and you'll be made whole. Ah, it's stupid. Just look at it. You'll be made better. Look at the people around you. That's a stupid idea. You know, there's snakes hanging on his leg. Symbol of sin. Venom going through the body. Sin sick. Just look at the snake on the pole. That's the stupidest thing I've ever heard. And the guy croaks. He dies. What a dummy. They could have been forgiven. Colossians chapter 2, verse 11 says, "And you," I don't know if it's verse 11, but it's Colossians 2. "And you, being dead in your trespasses and in the uncircumcision of your flesh, he has made alive together with him." Oh, man, that's good. "Having forgiven you all your trespasses, having wiped out the handwriting," listen, "of requirements that was against us, which was contrary to us. And he has taken them out of the way, having nailed them to the cross." I'm going to read that one more time. "Having forgiven you all trespasses, having wiped out the handwriting of requirements that were contrary to us." Every time you and I sinned before we came to Christ, somewhere in heaven, a record. Up, there he goes again. Another thing was written down. Every time you and I blew it, up, there he goes. And when we came to Christ, because what he did 2,000 years ago on the cross, a gigantic heavenly eraser went and wiped it clean. Jesus took all of our wrong and took it to the cross and dealt with it there. Isn't that incredible?
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15: And Satan's eyes lit up red, and he said, yes, yes, you go. You will deceive many. And he has. So many in the world. And the sad thing, even too many Christians, way too many Christians. I mean, you think about it. People worry about and argue about clean air and clean water and every other natural resource that's running out. But time is the one thing that the whole world is running out of, and it's the one thing that the whole world... of it lives like they have plenty of it.

0: Tables. Turn the Tables is part of the teaching ministry of Pastor Steve Santos and Calvary Chapel Westside in Lahaina on the island of Maui.
1: Let's read just the first few verses and then we'll pray and jump in here. Chapter 5, 2 Corinthians, verse 1. We will not make it through the whole book, but we'll get to where we need to be. I looked up, you've all heard the saying, are we going there, are we rolling? All right, hey, real quick too, we don't usually do this, but it's good and we're supposed to actually. Welcome to all of our Real Life Network friends, there you go. And Pastor Jack, if you watch, I know you watch me regularly. Got nothing else to do, that guy. But what a blessing you guys it's been to be a part of Real Life Network. I encourage you, you can go on, it's a free app, you can go on and load it on your phone, you can load it on your TV, and Roku, and Fire Stick, and Amazon, all the different stuff. It's free on there. Lots, tons of great teachers and news and stuff that's safe and Bible-based, and encourage you to check it out. We're on there as well. But last night I was thinking about this message, and I was thinking about the saying, life has no guarantees, you know? And so I Googled it. I thought, you know, what does Google have to say about, you know, life has no guarantees? And here's what it came up with. It says the phrase, it corrected me, of course, the phrase, there are no guarantees in this life, it highlights the unpredictable nature of existence and the absence of absolute certainty in all aspects of living. It emphasizes that life is full of uncertainty and unexpected events, and there is a lack of control over the outcome of everything. And I thought, not so with Jesus. Not so with Jesus, because in our text today, we're told that God has given us His Spirit as a deposit, guaranteeing what is to come. We know what's ahead. We know what's at the end of the book, and we know what's waiting for us in the midst of it. It's a relationship with God, and he carries us in that. So let's read just the first few verses, and then we'll pray and jump in here. Chapter 5, 2 Corinthians, verse 1. Now we know. There it is. We know. We know that if the earthly tent we live in is destroyed, we have a building from God, an eternal house in heaven built not by human hands. Meanwhile, we groan, longing to be clothed with our heavenly dwelling, because when we are clothed, we will not be found naked. For while we are in this tent, we groan, and we are burdened, because we don't wish to be unclothed, but to be clothed with our heavenly dwelling, so that what is mortal may be swallowed up by life. I love that. I remember the very first memorial service I ever did was for my dad. And I got to go and stand in front of everybody, my old church family that knew me as Steve the Stoner that drifted away.

Made us for this very purpose. What's that? To be swallowed up by life. That's his desire. It's God that made us for this very purpose, and he has given us the Spirit as a deposit, guaranteeing what is to come. Let's pray. Father, we thank you. And Lord, we say amen, Lord, to that idea of a guarantee of what is to come. Thank you, God, that it's given, Lord, in your word, and it's found and proved, Lord, in the deposit of your Holy Spirit. Lord, your word tells us in our hearts that know you bear witness that these things have been written that we might know that we have eternal life. God, I pray for each one here this morning. Those of us that know, Lord, we would rejoice and be strengthened all the more in that knowledge of the guarantee of what's to come. At the same time, Lord, for any here today, any listening online, any watching on Real Life Network or anywhere else where this message goes, God, that you'd stir their hearts towards you. That you let them know that guarantee waits, that they can know that there is a hope that is beyond this world, that this is not what we were created for, but we were made for the purpose of being filled with your Spirit, knowing what's to come. We thank you, God. In Jesus' name, amen. All right. As we all know, there are different kinds of beliefs, many of them, and they all have many ideas of what happens after death. They differ on death in many, many, many ways, but everybody agrees, everybody dies, you know? They got that one right. It's been said that we may postpone death, we may tame death's violence, but death is always still there waiting for us all. The dairy farmer and the sales executive, the Nobel Prize winner, as well as the prostitute, the mother and the infant, the teenager and the aged, death waits for all. He who transplants the heart and he who receives it, the funeral director, as well as the corpse that he cares for, death spares none. Welcome to Calvary Chapel. Yeah. Solomon put it this way. He says, the wise man has said in his head, thinking it's like, I'm going through this. I love that. I love that translation. The wise man has said in his head, while the fool walks in darkness, I came to realize the same fate overtakes them both. Then I thought in my heart, the fate of the fool is going to overtake me also. What then do I gain by being wise? And I said in my heart, this too is meaningless. And this is the guy that's known for being the wisest man ever next to Jesus. He says, what do I gain for being wise? He says, for the wise man and the fool will not be long remembered. In days to come, both will be forgotten. Like the fool, the wise man too must die. So I hated life, he says. And bottom line is that when you go to that place without our hope, you hate life. What's it worth? Might as well just die and get it over with. But God has given us a hope. Listen, along with that hope, he's told us ahead of time. The Bible says in Hebrews chapter 9, verse 27, listen, two words, it's appointed. Three words, it is appointed. It's appointed for men once to die, and after this one life, comes judgment. After that life that God gives us, the one life, comes judgment. I read a story years ago, shared it a few times. Most of you probably heard it before, but the story of Satan with three demons that came to him about their duties. Classic. First one said, Master, I will go about telling all the world that there is no God. And Satan answered him, you will deceive some, but not many, because too many already believe because of creation. But go. And then the second one said, I know. I'll tell them that there is no heaven. There's no hereafter. There's no hope. And Satan said, you're closer, but still those who do believe in God will also believe that he must have created them for a greater purpose. But go, you will deceive some. And then the third one came in all excited. He says, I've got it. I will tell them that there is no hurry. There's no hurry. There's plenty of time.
And Satan's eyes lit up red, and he said, yes, yes, you go. You will deceive many.

And he has. So many in the world. And the sad thing, even too many Christians, way too many Christians. I mean, you think about it, people worry about and argue about clean air and clean water and every other natural resource that's running out. But time is the one thing that the whole world is running out of, and it's the one thing that the whole world, most of it, lives like they have plenty of it. They believe that they're going to have time, and no one knows that they have time. No one knows that they, listen, the theories about death, most of the time you hear people say, well, we think, or we believe, or I hope, and it's because that's the best that they can do is speculate on death. Well, reincarnation, that's what I believe in. Well, why? And why would you want to? Why would you want to come back? You know, and what's the guarantee you're going to come back better? You guys, everybody's got their theories, but Paul tells us, look what he tells us again. Look at verse 1, chapter 5, 2 Corinthians. He says, we know. He says, now we know. And I love that because, you guys, we do know. And you think, well, how do we know? How do we know? Well, we know because we trust this perfect, provable book, the Bible. Provable, the Word of God. And the more we read it, the more we study it, the more alive it becomes to you, if you will. Maybe you've never tasted that. Have you ever known that place of being in the Word and it just is, this is God's Word, where it just hits you. This is God's Word. And how do you know it? It's because that still small voice is speaking to you in the midst of it, encouraging you, this is my Word. And then at the same time, I love you. Will you trust me? And faith, just like the Word says, faith truly does come by hearing. And hearing by the Word of God. So many people use that verse out of context. And it's okay, because truly faith for this or that and things of life does come by hearing, and hearing by the Word of God. You know, the Word of God will encourage us in our faith for every area of faith that we need in life. But that verse in Romans 10:17, where Paul says, faith cometh by hearing, and hearing by the Word of God. Guys, that verse is written speaking of specifically salvation faith in its context. And so we know, and we can trust God, and we don't rely on fortune tellers or spiritists or Psycho Friends Network, as we were talking about on Wednesday night in the Bible study, as Saul went to find he's facing the biggest battle of his life. The Philistines are there for him, and he calls on his men. You know, Samuel is gone. Samuel has died, and he has no one to be a prophet for him, no one to speak to him. He's praying, he's seeking God, he's breaking out the Urim and Thummim, he's doing everything he can, but God is not speaking to him because he's turned away from God. And so he turns and he tells his men, hey, get me a woman that is a medium. I don't want a large, don't bring me a small. He said, bring me a medium. Sorry, I love that. Anyway. My wife has to deal with that daily, you know. But all that said, I mean, she loves it, though. She broke her foot this last week just so she could stay home with me more, you know, and be around. But Saul says, bring me a medium. Bring me one to tell me, you know, the future. And it didn't go well. What happens, but she conjures up Samuel from the dead, and Samuel tells him, hey, tomorrow you're going to be dead. You, your son's dead. You're going to be where I am, Saul. Because we don't go to the world. We don't go to anything, but we go to the Word of God, the provable, eternal Word of God. And we find that proof is there in the Spirit as we seek Him. So Paul says, look again there. Now we know that if the earthly tent that we live in is destroyed, we have a building from God, an eternal house in heaven, not built by human hands. So here Paul uses a tent as an illustration, a picture of our present earthly bodies. Very clearly, the tent we live in, if it's destroyed, we get this a building he speaks of. You're not in a tent anymore. Now you're going to go from a tent to a building. You know? I mean, amazing. For those of you here this morning that, you know, if this is your church, it would be nice to have a tent. Why don't they get a tent? And you don't get a tent. But tents are temporary. You know, and the buildings are nice.
And buildings may be coming in our future. There's things that are ahead, you guys, for us. I tell you, come tonight and you'll hear. I can't go into it here, but come tonight. Exciting stuff. But still, it's temporary. And here it's the body, though. He's saying this tent, it's your body. He's basically saying, if this old body dies, if I fall down dead, if my tent collapses, Paul is saying, I'm okay. Because I have an eternal body, I have a house, not a tent, an eternal body in heaven waiting for me, ready when my time comes. Praise the Lord. I mean, when somebody dies in the Lord, that you just, you can have that total peace about it. And if we think about it, again, a tent really fits quite well illustrating our bodies that we currently reside in. Because these bodies, again, are temporary. They get old. And when they get old, they, like a tent, start to deteriorate. And they're just not home. It's like we long for something new, something better. And tents are great. I love to camp. I used to camp all the time, and you know, hiked all through the Sierras, you know, for weeks on end, and just like off in the middle of nowhere. And then got married. Kim's like, I'm not off to the middle of nowhere, you know, but I'll go to Hana. And so we'd camp in a tent, got a new tent. Every time you get a new tent, it's awesome. But it doesn't take long before, not so great. We need a new tent, a better tent. So again, I love to camp. And when you camp, you can make it very nice. You know, Scott Abraham. Is Scott here? Where are those guys? Must be camping. No. We would go to Hana on these, some church family camp things, you know, and it'd be great to do it. People say, why don't we do that again? Plan it. We'll come. Plan it. We will be there. I'll announce it. You know, plan it. And it's great. But we used to go and do these camps down there, and Scott would show up every year with a new tent, a bigger tent, a better tent, a bigger bed than anybody else, bigger probably than what you got in your home maybe, you know? It's like got a headboard in it, you know? And it's like it's got his own little everything just set up. It's like people would, you know, covet, you know, Scott's tent. And everybody, if you found out, you knew. It's like, hey, the main reason Scott had that big, beautiful tent was, for one, he's a big guy and he needed a big tent. But for two, he wanted his wife to want to come back next year, you know? But the thing is no matter what the tent, you go through a season, doesn't stand up quite so straight anymore. You lose a peg here or there, a line here or there, material isn't as good as it was, like our bodies. These tents start to sag. What once looked totally awesome, after some time, some neglect maybe, you know, it soon looks... Look in the mirror. You know. And some of you right now, you're thinking, some of you, and let's call you pup tents, you know? You look in the mirror like, I'm marvelous. You're thinking, you're great. Everything's wonderful. But you know, and all it takes is a couple seasons, and you're like, wow, what happened? What happened? I saw this guy the other day, and I walked in the bank, and he's like, hey, Pastor Steve, you don't have your hat on. Because I always wear a hat here because of skin cancer stuff being cut out of my head and my face and whatever and all that. But best I can. But he goes, man, how you got hair? You know, I was like, I don't know. But it'll be gone one day. You know, but and the thing is, you know, people, your hair stops growing here and it starts growing out your nose and your ears. It's like, no, back, push it in, back, you know, or your back or whatever. It's like, I mean, all these things. And you guys, sooner or later, you wake up and you realize that your seasons are getting shorter and the inevitable is happening and you start groaning. And you go to the media and commercials and things, and they'll tell you, remember, you know, you're not getting older. Remember that commercial years ago? You're not getting older. You're getting better. What a lie. What a lie, you know? But just buy our stuff, you know? But the truth is, you guys, you know, I mean, and if you have children, you'll get older faster. Just know that, too. But our bodies are always reminding us we're steadily moving towards eternity. And a little more gray, a few more wrinkles, less movement, harder to move. The Lord's reminding us, hey, this body that I've given you, it's temporary. It's just a tent. And here's the thing, though.
For us, you guys, for us, our groaning as believers, ours should be different from the groans of the world, because we know that this is, for us, it's temporary. But when we forget that, these tents are just tents, these bodies are just temporary, then we begin to get tense about our bodies. We get tense, we think, what can I do? How can I fix this? And we get concerned about how we're feeling or what we're wearing. And not that that's a bad thing, you know. We should take care of ourselves. I mean, that's important, but this is temporary. And so when you try to fix it and it doesn't fix, ours is, hey, you don't give up hope. When it breaks, you know what? I'm going to get a new one that is can never break. $6 million man, whatever, and nothing, has nothing on, you guys, all of what any doctors could ever do or people could dream up, it's all temporary no matter what. So Paul says, hey, we know that when this earthly tent that we live in is finally unpitchable, broken down for the last time, we know that we have a building from God, an eternal house in heaven, not built by human hands, but eternal. He says, meanwhile, verse 2, we groan. We groan, longing to be clothed with our heavenly dwelling, because when we are clothed, we will not be found naked. Now, here's the thing. If our heavenly dwelling here that Paul speaks of is going to be our new glorified body, which is very clear, I think, from the text, does this mean then, you know, that you're not going to get that mansion on Glory Lane in heaven, you know? You're not going to have a penthouse in paradise, and you know, that people think of as it's going to be. And what about New Jerusalem? It's going to come down from heaven, and we're going to dwell there, and we're going to live over, you know, a new heaven and new earth, and New Jerusalem comes down, this massive city, and there's going to be a home, I'm going to get an apartment, at least something, going to be someplace, you know. But here's the thing. If our heavenly dwelling here that Paul speaks of is going to be our new, glorified, like Jesus body, does that mean that we're not going to have this other physical home in heaven? I don't know. I don't know for sure. I mean, when Jesus speaks about the many rooms in heaven, listen, in John, the Gospel of John, chapter 14, verses 1 through 3, favorite verse of mine, verses because of specific reasons, but couple, he says, do not be troubled. Don't let your hearts be troubled. He says, trust in God. Right now, maybe that's what you came here for this morning, for the Lord to tell you, don't let your heart be troubled. Don't worry, don't freak out about these things that you are. Trust in God. Jesus says, trust also in me. In my Father's house, he says, are many rooms. If it were not so, I would have told you. I'm going there to prepare a place for you, and if I go to prepare

Aloha. We are blessed that you chose to join us today as we study God's Word together. Our hope is that each time you listen, you will be strengthened, encouraged, and comforted by God's Word. If you are on the island of Maui, we would like to invite you to join us on Sunday mornings for our 9 a.m. Oceanside service at Wahikuli Wayside Park, just north of Lahaina. Due to the devastating destruction and contamination from the wildfires on August 8th, we are currently holding Sunday services at our original outdoors Oceanside location at Wahikuli Wayside Park, where we have met for over 30 years now. If you would like more information about Calvary Chapel Westside or would like to view our Oceanside services live or catch up on past teachings, please visit us on the web at calvarywestside.com or download our free church app in your app store. 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Once again, may God richly bless you as he turns the tables of your heart for his glory.

0: I wonder what it was like when Christ first walked among his creation in human form. Hello, I'm Chuck Swindoll. When Jesus walked on this earth, he came to the Sea of Galilee, and he saw that sea as no one else had ever seen it. And so he looked and may have said something to himself like, "Yep, that's exactly what I made." And he saw the grass sloping down toward the shore of the sea and said, "Yes, that's the slope. I put it there." And he saw old Mount Hermon in the distance and must have thought, "There's that mountain I fixed into place." All things came into being through him, and apart from him, nothing came into being.
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2: 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I know, Pastor Lloyd, yesterday I mentioned that you were away.